0: NPR News.
1: Both the U.S. and Iran say the signing of a peace deal is imminent, but they disagree on when it will happen. President Trump posted on social media it will happen tomorrow, but a top Iranian official doesn't think it will be that soon. NPR's Carrie Khan has more.
2: Trump posted that a deal to end fighting between the U.S. and Iran is, quote, scheduled to get signed on Sunday. And he added that the Strait of Hormuz, a key transport route for the world's oil and gas supply, will be, quote, open to all. Pakistani officials, who have been key mediators, said a deal was expected within 24 hours and would be signed electronically. But on Saturday, a spokesman for Iran's foreign ministry said a deal was coming, but, quote, we will have to wait and see about the exact date, adding it will not be Sunday. Neither side has provided details of an agreement other than Iran would open the strait, the U.S. would lift its blockade, and the current ceasefire would be extended for 60 days. Carrie Khan, NPR News, Tel Aviv.
1: Anthropic abruptly shut down its latest AI models. This after the Trump administration banned the use of those models by foreign nationals yesterday. NPR's John Ruich reports.
3: According to a statement from Anthropic, the government's directive cited unspecified national security concerns. It ordered a suspension of access by foreign nationals to Anthropic's Fable 5 and Mythos 5 models. That includes foreigners inside and outside the U.S. and even foreigners working for Anthropic. The Mythos AI model has been a source of buzz in recent months. Anthropic decided not to release it to the public in March because the company believed it could potentially help hackers exploit computer security flaws. So it came up with a workaround. Fable 5, an advanced model with extensive safeguards, was released this week. Anthropic says it thinks the government is concerned that there may be a way to jailbreak the model to get around those safeguards, but Anthropic says it disagrees with the ban. John Ruich, NPR News.
1: You're listening to NPR News from Washington. In Senegal, roughly 1 in 10 children are acutely malnourished. U.S. foreign aid helped get life-saving therapeutic food to those children. But as NPR's Jonathan Lambert reports, aid cuts are causing food shortages.
4: Ready-to-use therapeutic food can bring a malnourished child back from the brink. Historically, families in Senegal had to go to a doctor to get this. But U.S. foreign aid helped equip community health workers to bring this product closer to kids. The Trump administration's massive cuts to foreign aid in 2025 have led to shortages that are still affecting families. Teneng Nom's malnourished nephew had been getting better through the program.
5: But there is a shortage, so sometimes they have no access to the product, so they just fall down ill again.
4: Health officials say that this kind of relapse is happening to children across the region as a result of the aid cuts. The State Department did not respond to questions about the shortages. Jonathan Lambert, NPR News.
1: Pope Leo's flight home from his visit to Spain ended out being grounded because of technical problems yesterday, but Leo didn't have to worry about finding a ride home. Spain's King Philip let him catch a ride on his private jet. The pontiff's week-long trip to Madrid, Barcelona, and the Canary Islands was successful as Leo pressed his migration message. And he also inaugurated the new tower of the Sagrada Familia Basilica. In Rome, thousands gathered for rival protests over the issue of migration and new European Union rules on the issue. 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
8: Are you a real know-it-all? Do you annoy your family by shouting the answers while watching Jeopardy? Do you drive people crazy when you start a sentence with, well, actually? Well, guess what? You can go fact yourself. Yourself, the show where we quiz the smartest people we know and find out why they love what they love. I'm Helen Hong. And now from the Carl Sagan and Andrean Theater at the Center for Inquiry West in Los Angeles, here's our moderator, J. Keith Van Stratton.
0: Thank you so much, Helen. Wonderful to see you.
4: Thank you, everybody. Helen, I understand you were in the midst of planning something rather exciting.
8: Yes, yes. Longtime listeners of Go Fact Yourself know that I planned a one-year-old birthday party for my nephew, which in the Korean culture is a very, very big deal. And so I had to plan essentially a quinceañera for a one-year-old. Now, my father in September is turning 80. So now I have to plan a quinceañera for an 80-year-old.
4: Oh,
8: there's a backdrop and there's bowing and there's costumes and man, it is expensive.
4: I'm in the midst of trying to plan a wedding and it turns out those are also rather expensive.
8: Oh, yeah.
4: Yes.
8: Yeah.
4: Maybe we can combine them. That's a thing.
8: A wedding octosignera?
4: Yeah, a wedding octosignera.
8: Yeah.
4: All right.
8: Yeah.
4: Deal.
8: My dad would love to do the Havanagila.
4: I don't know it.
8: I don't think he knows what that is, but I'm sure he would love it.
4: Yeah, either way, there's going to be a lot of broken glasses going on at that event. All right, today on Go Fact Yourself, two guests will compete to answer questions about facts they know, facts they may not know, and frankly, facts they should know. Plus, we'll meet actual experts on two very different topics, and finally, we'll declare one of our guests the winner of today's show. Let's get started and meet today's guest, Helen, who is up first.
8: He is a comedian, actor, writer, and filmmaker who co-hosts the podcast Maximum Film on Maximum Fun. It's Iffy Wadaway.
4: Iffy Wadaway.
0: Hey, Iffy. Nice to see you. You look great.
9: Hello. How's everybody doing?
4: Let's talk about Maximum Film. What's so nice about it is you have these very civil discussions with your co-hosts, even when you all disagree. Can you remember what have been some of the biggest disagreements, though, about how you see movies?
9: Oh, man. I think everyone did not like Pacific Rim as much as I did. I think I'm quoted as calling it a perfect movie.
8: Iffy.
4: I don't even know if the movie makers called it that.
8: Oh, my.
9: It is a perfect movie because, you know, I went in, they promised that I'd get to see a giant monster get hit with a boat like a bat, and you know what I saw?
4: giant monster get hit with a boat like a bat. Yeah, okay.
8: You're an easy to please man.
9: I'm just a big fan of, like, clear and consistent communication. A lot of movies don't have that, you know?
4: As a movie fan, I'm curious, what are your feelings about the Oscars in general?
9: I mean, it's always, I think there's just not enough categories, and I think the amount of movies that people actually see, mostly on the Academy, you know, kind of determines what actually gets justice and what gets left behind.
8: I know. I still feel like, and I know they keep talking about, like, we're adding more Academy members and younger ones and more diversity, and I still feel like every year I'm like, you pick these movies, these are the movies?
9: Mm-hmm. Yeah.
8: Like, who watched these movies? Like, all five of you?
9: Yeah, yeah. Whoever, because, you know, they have all the events. It's all bankrolled, so they show up to the ones that have the best snacks and drinks, which, if I'm going to be honest with you, if I'm on the Academy, same thing.
4: Yeah.
9: If you don't have a banging buffet, I'm not there. Sorry.
4: Yeah.
9: Oh, so Greta didn't get the buffet? All right, sorry, then I'm going to the other one. I'm going to Oppenheimer one. They said they got free beers there, you know? Like,
4: you've got an exciting new hosting gig that is very, very cool. Tell the people about it.
9: Yeah, I'm hosting a show on Dropout TV called Actually. It's a nerdy game show where we read incorrect nerdy statements and the guests have to buzz in and say actually before each of their corrections.
4: Right.
8: No way!
4: Yeah. Yeah. Yes. Excellent. Well, we appreciate that you are actually here tonight. Iffy Wadaway, everybody. Helen, against whom will Iffy be competing?
8: She is an award-winning writer, best-selling author, and comedian who co-hosts the podcast The Jackie and Lori Show on Maximum Fun. It's Lori Kilmartin.
4: Lori Kilmartin. Yes. Coming out with a little dance, a little shuffle, a little marching. We appreciate that.
10: Yeah, I'm bringing my my old lady rhythm to the show.
4: The Jackie and Lori Show. You guys now have over 400 episodes talking about comedy and women in comedy every single time. It's a really great show. I actually am not aware, though. How did you and Jackie meet? I assume it was through the comedy circuit.
10: I think we met during the first podcast.
4: Really?
10: One of the reasons we started it is when we started in comedy in the late 80s and throughout. They never put more than one woman on a show. And often the clubs would only book like one woman every couple months. Mm-hmm. And Jackie and I just kind of met later in our careers. And we decided to do a podcast together at a time when it felt like all the comedy podcasts were men talking mm-hmm. about being comics and kind of defaulting to obviously their own experience. And we were like, well, it's not like, you know, you can't sleep with the wait staff if you're a woman. It's a little, I mean, you can once or twice, but it does get dangerous. And so we thought we'd provide that perspective.
11: Excellent. And Jackie, of course, is Jackie Cation, the wonderful comedian who's yes. been a guest on our show as well.
10: Yeah.
11: And has it gotten better for women? You mentioned when you first started, you would be lucky to have one woman a month. Have you noticed that improving?
10: I think it's totally different now. Yeah, it really is.
12: 100%.
10: Yeah.
12: Last night, I was on the main stage at the Hollywood Improv, and there were three women on the bill out of five comics.
11: Whoa.
10: Yeah. I mean, yeah, for a time, it was none or one.
12: Yeah.
11: You have an exciting new special that actually is kind of based on or is related to the work that you've done on Twitter and the attention that got.
10: Oh, sure. Yeah, I have a new special. It's called Cis Woke Grief. Mm-hmm. And part of it is about how I got doxxed after I did an abortion joke on MSNBC mm-hmm. and the right wing went insane. I have some stuff about that. Mm-hmm. Sean Hannity did a segment on me on a show. Mm-hmm. And then I have a bunch of jokes about my mom dying of COVID, as one would.
11: but that's something that you pretty much live tweeted it as it was happening.
10: Yeah.
11: It was really incredible.
10: Yeah.
11: I found it it was obviously very funny, but also very moving. And some people were very judgmental about it, but you're the one that was affected by
10: it. Yeah, it's my mom.
11: Yeah, and it was your mom. I feel like you get to make the call.
10: If you knew her, you know I earned those jokes.
11: And again, the special is called because I feel like I should not say most of these words.
10: Cis woke grief.
11: It's that person herself, Lori Kilmartin. All right, Iffy and Lori, we ask each of you to provide us with a few topics outside your field of work that you know and love. Iffy, for you, you said that would be MTV's The Challenge, black hockey players, and this will come probably as no surprise, Godzilla.
9: Yes.
11: Godzilla. Yeah. Whereas, Lori, for you, you said that was the TV show The Walking Dead, living British royals, and, bit of a contrast, the Irish Republican Army. You don't like to take sides, it turns out, looks like.
10: I like the whole drama.
11: You like the whole drama, yeah. Well, later on, we're going to ask each of you some in-depth trivia questions about one of those topics. But first, we're going to get your thoughts on something you might know nothing about. It is time to split some hairs with our What's the Difference round. We'll have one question for each of you, each worth up to 2 points. If either of you gives an incorrect or incomplete answer, the other person has a chance to steal. Your topic today, drilling for oil. First up in drilling for oil is Iffy with drilling. Iffy, your question comes from a listener. Who is it, Helen?
12: I will let them tell you themselves because we have an in-person listener question. Come on up here, listener. And other listeners, if you'd like to submit a suggestion for our What's the Difference round, go to gofactyourpod.com and click on Get Involved. Okay, hi, listener.
11: Hello, listener.
13: Hi. Now I got the giggles. Hi.
11: That's all right.
13: I'm Yanira Johnson. And I'm from Los Angeles. My question for What's the Difference is, while both might whip you into shape if you're in the U.S. military, what's the difference between a drill sergeant and a drill instructor?
11: Thank you so much. We appreciate your being here. Here, everybody.
12: Thanks, listener.
11: Thank you for listening and for attending the show. All right, Iffy, you heard our wonderful listener there. What is the difference between a drill sergeant and a drill instructor?
9: The drill instructor is the actual name of the person who yells at you and tells you to get into shape. And a drill sergeant is what they've been calling them in movies.
11: Oh, interesting. Okay.
9: Yeah.
11: Movies like Pacific Rim?
9: Yeah. Or Major Payne.
11: Okay.
9: A Full Metal Jacket.
11: Okay. We're going to go through all of our...
9: Maybe MASH, mm-hmm. A prequel.
11: Mm-hmm. Stripes, I think.
9: Yeah, Stripes. Yeah.
11: Yeah, we'll look up that whole category on IMDb later.
10: Well, no Lou Gossett Jr.? Guys,
11: wow.
10: That's the original. That's the original.
11: He may be an officer, but he's no gentleman, this guy.
10: All right,
11: we've got Iffy's answer. We don't know yet if he's entirely correct. Lori, anything you'd like to add or change?
10: Yeah, I think an instructor teaches the sergeant. Is that correct?
11: We'll find out. All right, well, it's time for this segment to drop and give me 20. Let's go to Helen Hong at the judges' table for the facts.
12: Here are the facts. Drill sergeants are in the Army. Mm-hmm. drill instructors are in the Marines, Air Force, and Space Force. And in the Navy and Coast Guard, where the rank of sergeant does not exist, people who fulfill this role are called military training instructors.
11: Yes, that's right. By the way, on episode 17 of Go Fact Yourself, we met Donnie Dunnigan, who had been the youngest drill sergeant in the Marines. Before that, he was the voice of Disney's Bambi. Yes, true fact.
10: Wow, I was in love with him.
11: Oh.
10: Weird.
11: As the drill instructor or as Bambi?
10: As Bambi.
11: Okay. He left the Marines in the 1970s, and the Marines changed the name from drill sergeant to drill instructor in the 1970s. Coincidence? Probably. Helen, how did our guest do?
12: I don't think either one of you got any points on that.
11: No, I'm terribly sorry.
12: Unfortunately.
11: But entertaining nonetheless.
12: Yeah.
11: All right, up next in Drilling for Oil is Lori with Oil. Lori, while both might help your drill sergeant's pasta stay separated, what's the difference between olive oil and extra virgin olive oil? O-O and E-V-O-O.
10: I guess the virgin olive oil comes from trees that haven't been gotten wood.
11: Deflowered, if you will.
10: Yes.
11: Yes.
10: So olive oil could be virgin, even though it's not called virgin.
11: I'm just saying that there are happen to be three different categories. There's olive oil, there's virgin olive oil, and there's extra virgin olive oil. We're asking for the difference between olive oil and extra virgin olive oil.
10: You've just confused me.
11: Okay.
10: And I feel like I've given my answer.
11: All right. Well... All right, we don't know yet if Lori is correct. Iffy, anything you'd like to add or change?
9: Yeah. I'm just trying to, reach the back of my brain and see if one of my ADHD wormholes got me to this Wikipedia page. And I'm going to say that olive oil has filler in it.
11: You know, filler.
9: It has filler to fill out, oil it up. Uh-huh. And extra virgin olive oil... Uses more olives.
11: Mm-hmm. Okay, this segment needs lubricating. Let's go to Helen Hong at the judges' table for the facts.
12: Here are the facts. Olive oil comes from squeezing olives using mechanical means and or heat and or chemical solvents. Extra virgin olive oil comes from squeezing the olives mechanically only. No heat, no chemicals. This process leads to EVOO being less acidic and having a lower smoke point than regular OO.
11: That's right. Now, because of that lower smoke point, extra virgin olive oil is best used in applications that are not heated, like salad dressings, and regular olive oil is best for higher temperature applications, like deep frying. By the way, last year, authorities in Italy and Spain confiscated over 250,000 liters of fake olive oil with a street value of over $8 million. And if you're interested, I might know a guy. Helen?
10: Well, isn't what Helen said kind of what I said?
11: Well, let's find out, Helen. What do you think?
12: No.
11: Oh, okay.
12: No, I'm sorry. You said, quote, trees that haven't gotten wood.
11: Right.
10: I don't.
11: Now, Iffy did mention that there was some filler,
9: which
11: a chemical
9: like
11: solvent. Yeah, might be. Do you want to give Iffy half a point?
12: Oh, that is true. Yeah, I will give you half a point because you did say fillers to oil it up.
11: Oil it up.
12: So, yeah.
11: I think we've got our theme for the rest of the show. Helen, what is our score at the end of that round?
12: At the end of that round, Iffy Wadaway has half a point and Lori Kilmartin has 0 points.
11: All right, but those scores are bound to change as we move on to questions about topics our guests have chosen for themselves. That's all up ahead when we oil it up on Go Fact Yourself.
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12: Welcome back to Go Fact Yourself with our guests, Iffy Wadaway and Lori Kilmartin. Once again, here's J. Keith Van Stratton.
11: Thank you so much, Ellen. Thank you, everybody. Thank you, Iffy. Thank you, Lori. All right, Iffy, of your many interests, you told us that you know and love MTV's The Challenge, black hockey players, and Godzilla. Let's find out a little bit more about each of those. First, tell us what MTV's The Challenge means to you.
9: Well, MTV's The Challenge combines my two favorite things, messy social politics and just meathead activities. Big Brother, The Circle, Amazing Race. If you've been on a reality show, you are now eligible to come on, and it causes judgment. So, like, if you're a Big Brother person, they're like, you can't trust their social game. They're good at lying. There was a whole drama because someone was from The Mole. She came in and she was like, I'm not going to tell people I was on The Mole. And then someone found out and was like, she's already moling.
11: You know what they say, Moeller's going to mole. Moeller's going to mole. All right, next, if you tell us what your knowledge of black hockey players means to you.
9: My knowledge of black hockey players, that's probably my newest knowledge. I've really gotten hockey to spite white people. I've been snowboarding a bunch, and I've been wearing like a hockey jersey over my hoodie to, just because it's a little more waterproof. And I noticed I was getting quizzed by old white men. So I was like, oh, okay, we going to play that? Then I'm going to really know. And now every old white dude regrets when he asked me about hockey because I got opinions.
11: All right. And then finally, Iffy, as if we needed to know, tell us what Godzilla means to you.
9: Oh, man. I just love kaijus in general. All the movies are great. The newer ones I'm kind of more well-versed in. I really like Shin Godzilla. And it's like kind of in the same way like Doctor Who's commitment to being as lo-fi as possible. I think that Toho has done that so far, and I think that's why Minus One was so wild, because they're like, okay, we're going to get serious.
11: All right, well, to summarize, Iffy, you said that you know and love MTV's The Challenge, black hockey players, and Godzilla. Today we want to quiz you about MTV's The Challenge.
9: Yes!
11: Now, you seem to be very into fitness. Have you thought about auditioning?
9: I want
11: to
9: be on that show so bad. Yes, I do. Okay. I'm ready. I have my game plan. I've done it. I'm so ready. I'm waiting. I'm locked in. I'm ready for TJ to call me up.
12: Wait, but do you have to be on another show first to get on the challenge?
11: And does this show count?
9: Yeah, I've been trying to finesse and see if, you know, dropout TV show presences or maybe live podcasts can get me on there. But in the past they've had seasons where it's like fresh meat, and it's like, this is you're just a new guy. You know, you're not from another show.
11: All right, well, we all wish you luck with that. Just ahead, we're going to enlist the help of a bona fide expert in your topic with an expert level question worth up to 3 points. But before that, to let you show your love, Iffy, here are 5 trivia questions about your topic, each worth 1 point. If you want it, you'll get a hint for any 2 of these 5 questions. Now, Lori, do listen closely, because if Iffy answers incorrectly, you could steal. Lori, by the way, how much do you know about MTV's The Challenge?
10: 0. Okay. Just what I found out tonight.
11: Okay, well.
10: So you're safe.
11: Let's see how you do. Here's question number 1. The Challenge premiered in 1998 as a competition between contestants who had been on 2 other reality shows on MTV. One was Road Rules. The other is what seminal reality show which aspires to find out what happens when people stop being polite and start getting real?
9: That is, in fact, Real World. Let's go.
11: Helen, are we going?
12: Let's go.
11: Yeah, we're going.
12: That is correct.
11: Fun fact, as you had mentioned, although The Challenge began with contestants only from The Real World and Road Rules, casting has expanded to include contestants from other reality shows, including, as you said, Survivor, Big Brother, and Love Island, all of which are in the Paramount universe. That's what we call synergy.
9: Yeah.
11: Here's question number 2. Of the dozens of contestants and dozens of seasons, only one player has been on 20 of the seasons and won 7 of them. That mega winner is John Amadeus Devananzio, who is better known by what fruitful nickname?
9: Maybe that is Johnny Bananas.
11: Helen?
12: Maybe that is correct.
13: That is correct.
11: Fun fact, Johnny Bananas is on the American version of The Traitors, along with fellow challenge champion...
9: CT
11: Tamburello.
9: Let's go.
11: Some other contestant nicknames from the challenge include Piggy, Puck, Ammo, Gabbo, Turbo, Tech, and Big Easy. Do you have a nickname picked out for yourself if you're on the show?
9: I think I'm just going with Iffy, and then, you know, the fans can call me If Dog.
11: If Dog. Here's question number 3. You're 2 for 2, Iffy. In the 39 seasons of the challenge, there have been several subtitles that accompany the title, but which of the following is not one of them? Is it Cutthroat, Rivals, Blood Feud, Fresh Meat, or Dirty 30?
9: That's going to be Blood Feud.
11: Helen?
12: That is correct.
11: No hesitation. Wow.
12: Yes.
11: Iffy Dog just going like a chainsaw through these.
10: If Dog.
11: If Dog. If Dog. Fun fact, others include Battle of the Bloodlines, The Inferno, Double Agents, Final Reckoning, Battle of the X's, and Battle of the X's 2.
9: Yes.
10: They go hard with these titles.
9: They're all good seasons. Double Agents is especially good because they're pretending to be spies, and so TJ's kind of like their handler. Before, he was just, you know, a BMX guy, because it was Dave Mirra at first, and then TJ took over, and TJ has been doing a great job since.
12: I didn't understand a word you just said, but I'm going to nod emphatically.
11: Yeah, we
12: and
11: love
12: agree.
11: The enthusiasm,
12: yeah.
11: though.
12: Emphatically.
11: Yeah. Come on. Here's question number 4. As you may know, the show has long been hosted by TJ Lavin, but not always. Of the other people who have hosted the challenge, who is the only one who won an Olympic gold medal?
9: Is it Dave Mirra? Yeah, I'll use my hint to be safe.
11: Helen, how about that subtle hint?
12: It rhymes with Lonnie Blowsley.
9: Oh.
11: Lori, ready to pounce.
9: Ronnie Mosley?
11: Helen, is it Ronnie Mosley?
12: It is not.
11: No,
12: Ronnie
11: Lori
12: Mosley.
11: With a chance to steal.
10: It's Johnny Mosley.
11: Helen?
12: That is correct.
11: That's a chance to steal from Lori.
10: He's a skier, right?
11: Yes, yes.
10: If Dog. How embarrassing.
9: Look, I only know skateboarders, BMXers, and snowboarders. Skiers are only in the way on the slopes.
11: Okay. Well, if he did say Mosley, do you want to do a half a point for him and a half a point for Lori?
12: All right, I'll give you half a point.
11: All right, half a point because you got Mosley, and she came in with the Johnny. Fun fact, Johnny Mosley won his Olympic gold in moguls at Nagano. In addition to hosting the challenge, he also once hosted Saturday Night Live with musical guest Outkast.
9: Ooh.
11: Yeah.
9: That is a banger one.
11: That is a banger lineup, yeah. All right, let's see if we can bounce back with question number 5. You do still have a hint available.
9: Okay.
11: According to @ChallengeStats, because 8 players made the final without playing an elimination during a 2019 season, the Red Skull twist was introduced in the next one. Since then, only one player has made the final without playing an elimination in a season. That is, until the episode that aired just this week, when how many of the 7 finalists did?
9: Oh, okay. Corey didn't hit a final. Sorry, spoilers, by the way. Norris did go into elimination. She's in there. And how many more questions I have left?
11: This is the last one?
9: Yeah. Go ahead and give me a hint.
11: Helen, how about that hint?
12: There are 7 finalists, and most of them didn't play an elimination.
9: Yeah, okay. That was going to be my guess. I'm going to say 6.
11: Helen?
12: That is correct.
9: Yes.
11: Nice job, Iffy. Very good.
9: And Norris held it down. Norris, I'm gunning for you to win next week.
11: All right, we'll see what happens. Fun fact, until this season, the previously mentioned CT was the only one since the change to make the final without winning an elimination. This season, Norris is the only one who didn't. All right, you did quite well on that, Iffy, but now here's your expert level question that requires multiple answers. It is time for your cluster fact.
9: Okay. Oh, wow.
11: Yeah. but we bring on an expert to discuss your response. Iffy, in 2023, a new edition of the challenge featured a competition of winners and select contestants from versions of the show that ran in Argentina, Australia, the UK, and the United States. For up to 3 points, what was this international competition called? What was the title given to participants who came from the flagship MTV series? And how much money did the two winners split for winning this edition of the challenge?
9: It was the Challenge World Championship.
11: Okay.
9: I want to say it was, they were called the Legends.
11: Okay.
9: The Legends. And I think they both split $500,000.
11: $500,000. All right, Helen is taking note of those answers. We have an expert on hand who can tell us for sure. Helen, who do we have tonight?
12: Joining us tonight is an actor, an athlete, and four-time champion of the challenge, including winning last year's international competition. It's Jordan Wisely.
11: Jordan Wisely, everybody. Jordan and Iffy embracing. A lot of muscles in that interaction right there.
2: You are good.
9: I've been watching you.
2: You are ready. Don't worry. I will tell TJ if he is ready.
11: Oh, wow. We got a connection right here. Very nice. Well, thank you so much for joining us, Jordan, and thank you for staying, even though you may have heard Iffy refer to you as a meathead.
2: No. He's very much so right. But I pride myself on not being the meat, being the guy who like sticks it to the meatheads.
11: Yeah, very good.
2: I'm holding it down for the average size guys.
11: All right, well, let's talk about the challenge. You, of course, were on The Real World Portland, I believe, before you were on the challenge. Did you think you'd still be in that universe, you know, 10-plus years later?
2: No. It was, I always wanted to be an actor. And that is, and then I got found in a bar in Oklahoma, and it was an MTV casting call. Some friends and I happened to go to the bar at that time. And they were like, "Have you ever thought about doing reality TV?" I was like, "No." I played very competitive sports growing up, you know, and so like to Iffy's point earlier, like whether you know it or not, you've seen clips of the challenge mm-hmm. or the real world. It's like it's just been around for so long. So I saw clips growing up, and my brothers and I would just make fun of them all the time. We'd be like, "Oh, we would smoke those guys," because they're like wrestling in the sand and like jumping off of buildings and stuff. We're like, "We could do that. We'd smoke them." So I go through the whole interview process with The Real World, get down to the last interview, and they're like, "Yeah, you're in. You're going to Portland." I filmed that at the end of 2012. You know, we filmed that, and I've literally just been unemployed ever since. Before The Real World ever came out, they hit me up, and they're like, "Hey, we have this other show called The Challenge." That I knew about, and that I was like, "Okay, yeah, I can do this." There's a goal. There's a goal to that. Win the thing. And so I was like, yeah, I'll do that, and ended up being pretty good at it.
11: I think something people may not realize is that you were not born with all 10 fingers, and you accomplished all these things, this incredible physical feat, you know, with that condition. And it wasn't something that I recall in researching that really was made a big deal of on the show. Can you kind of tell us about did that affect your play, and how did you choose to talk about it or not on the show?
2: Iffy, I'm sure you'll attest to this. My reputation, especially early on in the show, was very much like I had a chip on my shoulder, because growing up in competitive sports, when coaches or scouts or anyone looks at you, and even if you are just as good, they're going to look at you and be like, "But he has a higher potential to make an error," right? Whereas he does not. Inside of me, I've always like, "Oh, I have to be a little bit better, so that way I actually stand out." Well, I took that into the challenge and the social politics that come with that. Like, so it's not only do you have to compete physically, but we have to like stroke egos and massage alliances and all this strategy and stuff and just keep people happy. So these were all things that I had to learn, but they never really like made a big deal about it. And they would even like, they'll have challenges where they're like, "Okay, with one hand do this and the other hand do this."
11: Right.
2: I'm like, who's art department here? Like, who okayed this? Because guys, this is my eighth season. You knew I was gonna be here. You know?
11: All right, well, let's get to the reason we brought you here as far as our game is concerned. You heard the questions that we asked of Iffy. First, we wanted to know, what was the title of 2023's international competition? Helen, what did Iffy say?
12: Iffy said the Challenge World Championship.
11: And Jordan?
2: I am the Challenge World Champion.
11: Yes, and that is a point for Iffy. Very
2: That's
11: nice.
2: That's a point. Yes.
11: Next, we wanted to know, what was the title given to participants who came from the flagship MTV series? Helen, what did Iffy say?
12: Iffy said the Legends.
11: And Jordan?
2: Yeah, I mean, heroes live forever, but legends never die. So, legends, baby.
11: All right, another point for Iffy. And finally, wanted to know, how much money did the two winners split for winning that edition of the challenge? Helen, what did Iffy say?
12: Iffy said $500,000.
11: And Jordan?
2: Yeah, I had something to say about it. I thought it should have been a million, but it was 500.
11: It was 500,000. Perfect cluster for Iffy. Very nice.
9: I need you to understand that Jordan is my guy. I was like, this is the one I would stand up screaming at my TV.
12: Wow.
9: And they would take shots at him. The War of the Worlds.
11: So, Iffy, is there anything you'd like to ask or say to Jordan while we have him here?
9: Jordan, I just want to thank you for being one of the most badass challengers and holding it down. And, like, yeah, you know, like you said, you know, they don't change the challenges for Jordan, and he's still...
12: Really?
9: It's nonstop, and he never gives up. He is all about, like... going at it, giving someone a fair chance, giving them a run for their money. He is one of the cleanest players in the game. And every time, M can attest to this,

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1: Filming every season and just let everybody know, like, hey, no matter what, be a showman and go for it. 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
1: 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At Jordan Wisely. It's like choose wisely, but there's an extra E. And these lights are hot.
3: Yeah. And they keep getting hotter the longer you're out here for Helen. Jordan Wisely, thank you so much for being here, Jordan. Appreciate it. 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
4: Oh, my gosh. 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
2: That's right. 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
4: Yourself with our guests, Iffy Wadaway and Lori Kilmartin. 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
2: Thank you so much, Helen. Thanks, everybody. All right, Lori, of your many interests, you told us that you know and love the TV show The Walking Dead, Living British Royals, and the Irish Republican Army. Let's find out a little bit more about each of those. First, tell us what you know and love about the TV show The Walking Dead.
8: I started watching it with my son. My son had already seen all 11 seasons, mm-hmm. and I didn't think I would like it. I was not into zombies mm-hmm. or any of that kind of stuff, and I loved it. We just finished the original series. We've done the Negan series, Negan and Maggie series. We've done Daryl in France, and now we're doing Fear of, so we're halfway through Fear of the Walking Dead, and then we're eagerly awaiting Rick and Michonne's new show.
2: Very cool.
8: Wow.
2: Usually you don't hear The Walking Dead as something that would bond mother and son.
8: I know.
2: It's a very special relationship that
8: weird.
2: You have. All right, next, you said that you know and love the Living British Royals.
8: I grew up at a time when it was Princess Diana, Lady mm-hmm. Di, and like many women of my generation, just became obsessed with Diana Spencer. So it's a teenage obsession that was revived when Meghan was brought in.
2: All right. And then finally, tell us what the Irish Republican Army means to you.
8: Well, you know, when I was a teenager, it was just like a huge story that they were on, the hunger strikers were a huge story when I was like 14, and I had a huge crush on Bobby Sands. So then I just became really interested in the IRA and the Troubles and all that stuff, because mm-hmm. I'm of Irish descent way many generations back, mm-hmm. though, so I just had an interest there.
2: All right. Well, to summarize, Lori, you said that you know and love the TV show The Walking Dead, the Living British Royals, and the Irish Republican Army. Today we're going to quiz you about The Walking Dead.
8: All right.
2: And do you have a favorite characters or favorite episodes?
8: There's an incredible episode where Morgan kind of meets this forensic psychologist.

0: psychiatrist, and it's like a bottle episode at a cabin. And it's incredible. Morgan goes on to become a major character in The Walking Dead and Fear of, and then, you know, that guy, of course, it was just a one-time thing, and he was amazing.
1: Well, just ahead, we're going to enlist the help of a bona fide expert in your topic with a question worth up to 3 points. But before that, to let you show your love, we're going to give you 5 trivia questions about the topic, each worth 1 point. And, of course, you're allowed to hint for any 2 of these 5 questions.
0: Okay.
1: Now, if you do listen closely, because if Lori answers incorrectly, you could steal. By the way, Iffy, how much do you know about The Walking Dead?
2: I have the compendium, and I read up until, like, you know, quite a few issues. But as far as the show itself, I only really watched the first season.
1: Okay. Well,
0: I don't even know what the word compendium means, so
1: We'll see if either of you fail spectacularly. Here is your first question. In an iconic scene from the first episode, Rick comes across a barricaded door spray-painted to say, "Don't open, dead inside." Or perhaps, "Don't dead, open inside." Either way, Rick is wearing a gown because he just woke up in Harrison Memorial what?
0: Hospital.
1: Helen?
0: That is correct.
1: Lori's on her way. Very nice. All right, here's question number 2. With so many characters and so many groups, it can be hard to keep track of them all. Fortunately, one group of survivors, the wolves, helps you identify them by writing the letter W on what part of their bodies?
0: Oh, forehead.
1: Helen?
0: That is correct.
1: That is correct. 2 for 2. Fun fact, they also carve a W into their victims' foreheads. That is called synergy. Here's question number 3. There are many memorable episodes of The Walking Dead, but of the 177 of them, which of the following is not an actual title of one?
0: Oh.
1: Is it The Grove, The Gate, The Well, The Cell, or Tell It to the Frogs?
0: I'm going to say The Grove.
1: Helen?
0: That is not correct.
1: No, I'm terribly sorry. Ivy with a chance to steal.
2: I'm going to try The Well.
1: Helen?
3: Also not correct.
1: Nope, no harm, no foul. No, it was The Gate. The Gate is one that was not there.
0: Wow.
1: The Grove, by the way, was recently ranked by Variety as the best episode of the series. Other The episodes include The Calm Before, The Storm, The Distance, The Damned, The Key, The Bridge, The Tower, and The Lucky Ones, and Johnny Bananas. No.
0: I'm not a titles gal.
1: That's all right. No worries. Let's see if you can bounce back with question number 4. Season 6 sees Dr. Denise Cloyd try to find a specific beverage, a can of soda, that her girlfriend Tara liked so much she was talking about it in her sleep. With what brand of beverage does Denise hope to surprise Tara?
0: Can I have the hint?
1: Helen, how about that first hint?
3: Yes. It sounds like someone likes a citrus fruit.
0: Lemon.
1: Or?
0: Lime.
1: Okay, those as well.
0: Grapefruit?
3: Or
0: pomegranates?
1: No. There's a big one you're not thinking of.
0: Orange?
1: Okay, and if you have puppy love for someone, you might have...
0: Crush?
1: So put that together.
0: Orange crush?
1: Helen?
3: That is correct.
1: That is correct.
3: Yeah.
1: You got there! Fun fact, Orange Crush is not believed to be product placement, unlike the Hyundai Tucson, which appears in several seasons and was part of a sponsorship deal with the car maker. Hyundai released a special The Walking Dead edition of the Tucson in 2014 that came with exclusive graphics packages, floor mats, and a backpack-style zombie survival kit.
3: Ooh, I want that.
1: Synergy. All right, Lori, here's question number 5. You do still have your hint available.
0: Okay.
1: The Walking Dead received 16 Emmy nominations. 6 of those were in the same category, and the only 2 Emmys the show won were also in that category. What category is it?
0: I mean, I know the answer, but I'd love the hint.
1: All right, Helen, how about that second hint?
3: The award kind of sounds like Maybelline products for artificial limbs.
0: Best special effects? Best?
1: Helen?
0: Best CGI? Best... wardrobe?
1: Helen?
0: Best arms?
1: Oh, I'm sorry. You're still going best orange?
0: Arms. Best arms?
1: Helen?
3: You know what? I'm going to give it to you.
1: Really?
3: Yeah.
1: Okay.
3: Because it's outstanding prosthetic makeup.
1: Oh, very generous from Helen. It's a point there for Lori.
0: That's nice. I honestly didn't know that was an Emmy category.
1: Yes, it is. Fun fact, the show won the award in 2011 and 2012. It never received any awards or nominations for acting.
0: Are you serious?
1: Enough. Yeah, no.
0: That is enraging.
1: Enraging. Well,
0: yes.
1: Let's see if you can channel that rage into this last question, because now here is your expert level question that requires multiple answers. It is time for your cluster fact. Thank you. We'll be bringing on an expert to discuss your response. Lori, played by Josh McDermott, one of the more memorable characters from the show is Eugene, an eccentric, intelligent survivor who shows up in season 4 claiming to be a scientist and rocking a mean mullet.
0: Right.
1: By the end of the series in season 11, we find out that he's been assigned a job by the Commonwealth and has a daughter. So, for up to 3 points, when Eugene reveals he isn't really a scientist, what character repeatedly punches him, knocking him out? Next, what was his actual job, which became his job again with the Commonwealth? And what is his daughter's name, who was named after another character on the show?
0: I'm going to say Maggie.
1: Maggie, all right. And then what was his occupation that he had before that he had again with the Commonwealth?
0: Teacher.
1: And the name of the daughter?
0: Lori.
1: Lori. All right. Well, Helen is taking note of those answers. We have an expert on hand who can tell us for sure. Helen, who do we have tonight?
3: Joining us tonight is a comedian and actor who for 8 seasons played Eugene Porter on The Walking Dead. It's Josh McDermott.
1: Josh McDermott! Lori and Josh embracing, saying hello to Iffy. Hello, Josh. Nice to see you.
0: Oh, my gosh.
4: Oh, it's great to see everybody.
0: Thank you. Man. Because I hated you at first. I was so mad. And then, incredible work.
4: I like that you say you hate me with a big smile.
1: Yeah.
4: Because there were people that hated me, and I didn't know if they were going to, like, kill me. They'd run up to me on the street, I hate you. And I'm like, whoa.
3: It's called acting.
1: Yeah. Well, your character did have a big arc. Mm-hmm. So do you now have people going up to you and saying, oh my God, I love you? And is that any better than people saying, I hate you?
4: I mean, I still have people that are holding a grudge and are so bitter about some of the things that this guy did to survive.
1: Yeah.
4: And I just have to tune it out because it's right. Like, listen, anybody would do that in a situation like, right. Jake Keith, I might shoot you right now if a zombie comes through the door. Oh. I don't know. I mean, I'm just saying.
1: Well, we got a surprise for you. Here, no,
4: it's a surprise for you.
1: So where were you in your career when you joined Walking Dead?
4: I'd done sitcoms and stuff and was like, mostly known for comedy. I do improv and sketch in Los Angeles. And then this was my favorite show. I'm not into zombies and everything, but there was something about The Walking Dead that I was drawn to. I loved it. It wasn't about the horror of it. It was about, like, the human beings and what they would do to survive and how they would get over on each other. And so all of a sudden, I just got to audition for it, and then I'm on it. I mean, think of your favorite show growing up, and all of a sudden, you get to be on it. I mean, I was like,
3: Star Trek TNG. I would die.
1: Price is Right.
4: Yeah. I literally showed up like, I hope I don't screw this up. I don't want to ruin my favorite show.
1: So what was it like at the end, knowing that it was going to be the end and transitioning to whatever was going to be next?
4: It was tough. It was bittersweet. I mean, 8 seasons that I did, the show was on for 11. It was really hard to let that come to an end. Mm-hmm. But also knowing the relationships that I formed with the people, with the fans, like, that's not ending. And so I just try to lean on that when I get kind of sad and nostalgic. But, plus we got, and I love that you watched all these spinoffs, Lori.
0: Oh, yeah, yeah.
4: I mean, you are really into it.
0: Well, yeah, my son is. So, I mean, I love it too, but it's an incredible world. And I always just think, aside from the zombies, it does feel like we might be headed to that sort of
4: 100%.
0: Dystopia. Yes.
4: As soon as that happens, I'm shooting Jay Keith.
1: Why am I making that joke?
4: We shouldn't make that joke.
1: We'll look forward to that.
4: I mean, the thing I love about you watching it with your son is, like, we do these fan conventions and, like, I'll meet people who are, 90 years old and, like, little kids, like grandparents watching it with their grandchildren. Like, it brings people together.
0: It's crazy.
4: In ways that, like, I've had many times, like, just like this old rugged man going, like, oh, I don't know how to connect with my 13-year-old daughter, but we do during your show, and thank you. And I'm like, oh my God, like, this is, it's not just about blood and guts and shooting squirrels with arrows and things like that. Like, it's really bringing people together, and that was a special thing.
1: Very cool.
0: Yeah.
1: I do have to ask you about the mullet. Was that some of the award-winning prosthetic makeup, or was that something that was au naturel?
4: No, unfortunately, I had a mullet. And it was dyed brown for 8 seasons. And yeah, I kept it in between.
3: You did?
4: Yeah.
3: So, like, did you come back to L.A.? Where were you based when you were not in Atlanta?
4: I was here, yeah, in
3: so
4: L.A.
3: So you would come back with the mullet?
4: I would come back with the mullet, and it was weird because, like, I couldn't get away. Like, people just instantly know.
1: Right.
0: Yeah.
4: So I could never get away from it. But I tried, you know, this is my natural hair. I tried going back to blonde one season, and it turned orange. And I'm like, yep, nope, not doing that again. So I just went straight mullet the whole time for 8 years, 8 long years.
1: All right, well, let's get to the reason we brought you here as far as our game is concerned. You heard the questions that we asked of Laurie. First, we wanted to know, when Eugene reveals he isn't really a scientist, what character repeatedly punches him, knocking him out? Helen, what did Laurie say?
3: Laurie said Maggie.
1: And Josh?
4: That would be Abraham.
1: Abraham did it, yes.
4: Played by Michael Cudlitz.
0: Yeah. That's a brutal beatdown, right?
4: It was a big brutal beatdown, yeah. But he's a pro. Like, he's, you know, beat many people down in movies and television before. Like, it was a dance, and he walked me through it.
1: All right, sorry, Lori, no point there, but very entertaining fun facts. We appreciate that. Next, we want to know, what was Eugene's actual job, which became his job again with the Commonwealth? Helen, what did Lori say?
3: Lori said teacher.
1: And Josh?
4: That is right.
1: That is right. A point for Lori. Very nice.
4: Yay.
1: And finally, wanted to know, what was his daughter's name, who was named after another character on the show? Lori, I think you know what it's
0: no,
1: somewhere
0: it's
1: in the
0: not
1: brain.
0: Lori. And it's
4: that was Rick's wife.
0: I know. I was
4: Eugene
0: thinking,
4: doesn't know Lori. He doesn't know who that is.
0: Well, you don't have to attack me like this.
4: Okay? I'm so sorry.
0: This is classic Eugene, by the way. I know you sided with Negan.
1: Helen, what did Lori say as her answer?
3: Lori said Lori.
1: And Josh?
4: Rosie. Rosita. Yeah.
1: I think it was somewhere rattling in the brain there. Just couldn't quite access it. No worries there. Lori, while we have Josh here, anything else you'd like to ask or say to him?
0: Ooh. Could I ask my son if he wanted a question?
1: Sure.
3: Yeah.
1: Do that now.
3: Son, get up here.
0: Do you have one, hon?
5: I love you. Thank you.
1: Yay!
4: I love you too. Thank you.
1: So much love. Josh, if people want to find out more about you and what you're up to, where can they do that?
4: Probably at like Tito's Tacos in Culver City.
1: Okay.
3: Yeah. Good choice.
1: We'll look for you there. Thank you so much for joining us, everyone. It's Josh McDermott. How great is that? All right, Helen, what is our score as we go into the final round?
3: Ooh, at the end of that round, Ife Wadaway has 8 points and Lori Kilmartin has 5.5 points.
1: All right, but now it is time for our final round we call Fast Facts. I'll read 10 statements and each contestant will answer with true or false. Here we begin. Ife, we are all on a podcast network called Maximum Fun.
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3: Correct.
1: Lori, the podcast network is also known as Max Fun.
3: That's true. 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
1: Ify, there's a German magazine also called Max Fun.
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1: Lori, there's a mobile game company called Max Fun.
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1: No, there really is. 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
3: Incorrect.
1: No, there really is. 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
3: True. 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
2: Gonna say true.
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2: True.
1: All right, we're not going to count those last few. Let's give Ify, Wadaway, and Lori Kilmartin a nice hand as Helen tabulates the final score. That was a variation of our game called Oops, All Truths. Helen, are you ready to announce the final score in today's game?
3: I am, after that awesome, fun game. Ify Wadaway has 12 points, and Lori Kilmartin has 9.5 points.
1: Congratulations, Ify. Thanks, you are the facting champion on Go Fact Yourself. Ify, what will you do with your championship?
2: You know, I'm a DM TJ Lavin, see if that ad gets me toward being on the show.
1: All right, we'll see if it counts. 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
1: We'll look forward to the All Max Fun Host season of the challenge. All right, we just want to give everyone now on the panel a chance to mention or promote anything they might like. 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
1: All right, thank you so much for joining us, Ify Wadaway. Lori Kilmartin, what about yourself?
0: 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And I have a book called Dead People Suck, which is a comedy about hospice and cancer.
1: Laura Kim Martin, everybody. Never a dull moment. Thanks for being here. Ladies and gentlemen, you are so lucky because my hosting partner is Helen Hong.
3: Yay! You can follow me on Instagram and TikTok at Funny Helen Hong. You know not to follow that other Helen Hong because she's not funny.
1: But this one is. She is funny. She is Helen. She is Hong. She is Helen Hong. And me, you can follow me on the socials at jkeith.net, all spelled out. That just leaves me to thank Iffy Wadaway, Lori Kilmartin, Jordan Wisely, Josh McDermott, everyone here at the Center for Inquiry, and thank you for listening and supporting our show, especially now at MaximumFun.org. I'm J. Keith Van Stratton. Good night. Like what you hear, come see us live. 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Helen?
3: Go Fact Yourself is a panel quiz program devised and produced by Jim Newman and J. Keith Van Stratton and comes to you via transcription from the Carl Sagan and Andrean Theater at the Center for Inquiry West in Los Angeles. Questions were compiled by the Trivia Industrial Complex. We are produced in collaboration with Maximum Fun and LAist. Associate producer and editor is Julian Burrell. Our show engineer is Dave McKeever. Live show photography by Christine Vallada. Special thanks to Jess Guinevan at Guinevan PR, Clinton Pickens, Jen Collins, Jason Block, Danny Wasco, Sarah Rodenbaugh, and Jim Underdown and Alice Pine at the Center for Inquiry West. I've been Helen Hong!
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10: 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I'm Alzo Slade.
11: And I'm Peter Sagal. One team has captured America's heart by virtue of their spirit, their grit, and the fact that some of the most famous people in the world go to their games. I mean, we'd root for Voldemort if Taylor Swift was wearing his T-shirt. We'll ask about this Cinderella team that's already a princess, plus comic genius Robert Smigel tells us how his creation Triumph the Insult Comic Dog is nothing like him. And Alzo Slade is very disappointed by our backstage catering.
10: Guys, it's just Chex Mix.
11: We'll ask what's really not that appetizing on our quiz coming up right after this hour's news.
12: Live from NPR News in Washington, I'm Janine Herbst. President Trump heads to Europe tomorrow night for the annual G7 meeting in France. NPR's Eleanor Beardsley reports security will be tight in nearby Geneva, Switzerland, where protests against Trump are expected.
13: Aside from protesters, there are worries about the meeting itself, where officials have said it's difficult to manage Trump. He's known to impose his time frame and mood on such international gatherings. Trump has recently disparaged the leaders of many of America's European allies, who will be among those grappling with two major wars, skyrocketing energy prices, and a slumping world economy. The Europeans know they must still deal with Trump, as they're not ready to go it alone without support from the U.S. President Macron, at one time a top Trump whisperer, has not given up. He's hoping President Trump will stay long enough to enjoy a post-summit tête-à-tête dinner with him at the Palace of Versailles. Eleanor Beardsley, NPR News, Paris.
12: President Trump's name has been removed from the facade of the John F. Kennedy Center for the Performing Arts in Washington after federal courts denied late-stage appeals. NPR's Chloe Veltman has more.
14: The Department of Justice filed a notice of compliance with the order to remove Trump's name on Saturday. The takedown occurred 2 weeks after a federal judge ruled the addition of Trump's name last December was illegal and required congressional approval. Mallory Miller is a co-founder of Hands Off the Arts. The activism group has spent months campaigning for the removal of Trump's name.
15: While this surely won't be the last time that Mr. Trump's overreach into our institutions is defeated, it was the first time that his name was taken off of something, and I'm so proud that Hands Off the Arts got to be a part of that.
14: The Kennedy Center did not immediately respond to NPR's request for comment. Chloe Veltman, NPR News.
12: The Justice Department has given its approval for allies of President Trump to merge two Hollywood titans, Paramount and Warner Brothers Discovery. NPR's David Folkenflik has more.
16: The $111 billion deal would put Paramount Pictures and Warner Brothers Studios under the same roof. Same for HBO and Paramount Plus, CBS, and CNN. The Justice Department cited the major streamers, that's Netflix, Amazon, and Apple, in saying competition wouldn't be hurt in Hollywood, and neither would consumers. Trump has said he wants the deal to go through so CNN would be run like CBS News. The new editor-in-chief at CBS has had a rocky go. Her brief tenure has been marked by crisis and accusations of ideological bias. Trump's pick as head of the Federal Communications Commission has signaled he's likely to approve the deal, too. But authorities in the UK and Europe are still reviewing it, and several Democratic states' attorneys general are investigating. They may sue to block the merger. David Folkenflik, NPR News.
12: You're listening to NPR News from Washington. In California, a fire at Medline Medical Equipment Warehouse in Tracy, about an hour south of Sacramento, continues as authorities warn people who are sensitive to smoke to stay indoors. The fire has been burning for 3 days, and fire officials say the area will remain smoky and that the fire could still burn for days more. Medline says all personnel are accounted for. The fire is affecting around 1,000 workers and disrupted the transport of medical supplies from a major distribution hub to healthcare providers in Northern California. The structure of the building is being assessed, and there's no word on a cause yet. In Florida, law enforcement often searches rivers and swamps to find missing people. But as Kathy Carter from member station WUSF in Tampa reports, a crime-solving otter is now helping police solve cold cases.
17: In Sarasota County, Florida, Mike Hansel runs through training exercises with Splash, an Asian small-clawed otter.
18: Splash, here we go. Yeah, I hear you talking. Oh, he wants more fish.
17: Turns out otters are exceptionally suited for underwater recovery work. They can stay submerged for up to 8 minutes.
18: All I see is his butt going as he's heading out, and then he comes back and he grabs my mask to let me know that he's found something.
17: Hatzel has been training rescued dogs for decades. He got the idea to train an otter in Thailand, where fishermen use them to herd fish into nets. Splash is trained to detect the odor of human remains. So far, he's been on 30 missions with 9 successful finds. For NPR News, I'm Kathy Carter in Tampa.
12: And I'm Janine Herbst, NPR News in Washington.
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10: From NPR and WBEZ Chicago, this is Wait, Wait, Don't Tell Me, the NPR News Quiz. I'm Alzo Slade, filling in for no one. I am the filling. And here's your host at the Studebaker Theater at the Fine Arts Building in Chicago, Illinois, Peter Sagal.
2: Thank you, Alzo. Thank you, everybody. Thank you. Good to be back home in Chicago. Thank you so much. We have a wonderful show for you today. Later on, we're going to be talking to the legendary comedy writer Robert Smigel. He is also the hand up the butt of Triumph, the insult comic dog. His latest project is a podcast where he and his friends give advice to non-funny people on how to be funny. And no, we don't need his help. We're just visiting with him. We'd love to have a chat with you, too. Give us a call. The number is 1-888-WAIT-WAIT. That's 1-888-924-8924. Let's welcome our first listener contestant. Hi, you're on Wait, Wait, Don't Tell Me.
4: Hi, this is Emily Dykhouse, and I'm calling from Holland, Michigan.
2: Holland, Michigan, there on the opposite shore
4: of
2: Lake Michigan. We could walk outside and wave to you across the lake. What do you do there?
4: So I actually work as an admin assistant and an occasional grant writer for a nonprofit immigration legal office here in Holland, and that is probably us. Thank you. And that's probably as stressful as it sounds.
2: Yeah, I was about to, you probably didn't think that you'd be like, I don't know, a warrior for good when you took that job. Well, welcome to the show, Emily. Let me introduce you to our panel. First up, she's a writer and comedian who most recently wrote for Clean Slate. That's available on Prime. It's Shantira Jackson.
22: Hi, Emily. Hi, Shantira.
2: Next, he's a comedian you can see in Portland, Oregon at Kickstand July 18th and in Denver at Dude IDK Studio on July 24th and 25th. It's Shane Torres.
23: Hello.
2: And he is a co-host of the podcast, The Nightly, and will be performing at the Comedy Studio in Cambridge, Massachusetts on September 19th. It's Josh Gondelman.
24: Hello.
4: Hi.
2: So, Emily, welcome to the show. You're going to play Who's Alzo this time. Alzo Slade is going to read you three quotes from this week's news. If you can correctly identify or explain just two of them, you will win our prize. Any voice from our show you might choose for your voicemail. Are you ready to play?
4: I hope so. I've been listening to the show for years, so I'm so excited.
2: Yeah, we're not going to do any of that material, though, so this is all new.
24: President Barack Obama.
2: Here, Emily, is your first quote. It was heard in New York City Wednesday night.
10: My mayor's Muslim, my bagel's Jewish, the Pope's on our side, Knicks in five.
2: That was the chant heard across New York City as for the first time since 1973, the Knicks were on the verge of winning what?
4: The NBA championship.
2: Yes, the NBA championship. New York has fallen in love with this team, with millions of New Yorkers discovering just this week that they are lifelong Knicks fans. This has become a national story. Some say that's just because so much media is based in New York, but according to the media based in New York, shut up, rubes. Everybody is talking about all the celebrities who go to the Knicks games, like Timothy Chalamet and Spike Lee. But that's not fair. San Antonio has celebrities at their games, too. Timothy Chalamet and Spike Lee have been flying in for them.
24: I'm a big New York Liberty fan. That's my one New York team.
2: The WNBA team.
24: Yeah, that's right. And every Liberty game, they show writer Fran Lebowitz on the jumbo.
2: Really?
24: And everyone goes crazy. No, there's other celebrities too, but Fran is a mainstay. And
2: really?
24: I think they're just so excited to see her. It's awesome.
2: The finals have affected all of New York, even for people who don't follow basketball. Traffic, non-existent during the games. You can walk into the most exclusive restaurants in the city without a reservation. And of course, there's no better time to break into Timothy Chalamet's house.
22: I don't want anything out of there.
2: Wouldn't it be fun, though, just to know you could wander around?
22: Just wander around and find the skinniest pants.
23: Oh, yeah.
2: This is true, by the way. Most people, very excited about the Knicks, except for June brides.
22: Oh.
2: And apparently it just got worse because now with the games going back to San Antonio for perhaps the deciding game on Saturday, all of those weddings are like in chaos, right? It's just like, who's going to be focusing on the wedding? I mean, everybody's going to be a little teary-eyed at the "Where's her father dance?"
0: I gave away my little girl and 20 grand.
24: My sweet daughter, Kalshi. A beautiful name for a baby girl.
2: All right, here is your next quote. It's from a commenter in the New York Times on a story.
1: The simplest explanation is usually the correct one. People are staring at these at night instead of having sex.
2: That was someone talking about two new studies that have finally proved that what technology has caused the birth rate to decline.
4: Oh, my God. I feel like it's cell phones, but it I is. Also feel like that's I'm way too obvious.
2: It's way too obvious, but apparently it's true. Specifically, smartphones. Yes.
4: Oh, my God.
2: Yes, new research has finally proved something people have long suspected. The arrival of smartphones in 2007 directly caused a significant drop in the birth rate. That is why so many since then have felt the sting of hearing, "Not tonight, honey. I'm watching a miniature pony play the piano."
24: Well, we have to be clear about how this happened, right? It's not like physiological. Like, guys can't be like, "No, no, no, we don't need to use protection. I have an Android."
22: Honestly? That would work for some people. You have an Android? Yeah. Some girls might not hook up the gym.
2: This is how they proved it. At first, you may remember, only AT&T customers could get an iPhone. So researchers looked at places back then which had AT&T coverage and compared them to birth rates in places that didn't and discovered that when they had AT&T coverage, birth rates dropped. That's why AT&T initially offered the "you'll never have a family" plan.
24: But I do think this is great because they can start using that in the advertising, right? Google Pixel, it's better than sex.
2: Reproductive health scientists desperate to reverse this are trying to come up with a way to make sex as exciting as Wordle. Oh, look, honey, we got it in two.
24: For an NPR crowd, I don't know that they'll clear that bar.
2: It's true. All right, here, Emily, is your last quote.
1: Guys, it's just Chex Mix.
2: That was a writer in Bloomberg News talking about how something new is just really the same old thing, proving America has lost its genius when it comes to creating new what?
4: I think I'm going to need a hint.
2: Well, what is Chex Mix?
4: What? It's a snack?
2: It is snacks, yes.
4: Oh, my God.
2: America is the snack capital of the world. But apparently we have lost our sense of innovation and creativity. It's left us dreaming of the days when you'd be at the store and say, "Whoa, whoa, whoa, sour cream and onion?" Bloomberg says we're in a crisis after the winner of this year's Powerhouse Snack Award, there is one, was Hershey's Dot Snack Mix, a blend of pretzels, corn cereal, and pita chips and garlic rye chips. In other words, yeah, it's just Chex Mix. They're just recycling old snacks and new packaging. This cannot stand. We need a Manhattan Project, but for Fritos.
0: You know it was getting bad when we all allowed Flamin' Hot to be a flavor.
2: Yeah.
0: Because like neither one of those words is a flavor.
2: That's right.
0: That's bad. Like, yeah. It's just the same thing twice.
2: Yeah. And usually used in contexts that are not particularly appetizing. Like, how does that sore feel?
24: It's a real Mountain Dew Code Red.
2: Yeah, you know? Yeah.
24: Well, this, America punishes snack innovation. We shouldn't be surprised. IKEA had horse in their meatballs, and we shut that down right away.
2: Yeah.
24: We punish innovators.
2: It's really true.
22: But there's 85 different Oreos. What more do we want?
0: 86.
2: Alzo, how did Emily do in her quiz?
1: She was perfect. 3 out of 3.
2: Congratulations.
4: Thank you so much.
2: Thank you so much for playing. Take care. Panel, it is time for you to answer some questions about this week's news. Shane, there's a healthcare trend in China that we hope at least will soon spread here. People are getting their medical exams and various treatments where?
0: Airports.
2: No.
0: Shopping malls? I
3: don't know. No, I'll give you a hint. You do shots, and then you get some shots.
0: This is genius. This is a bar. Oh, my
3: yes.
0: God.
3: Bars. At a bar, just go down to your local watering hole for a cocktail and a checkup, but not Cheers, because going where everybody knows your name is a HIPAA violation. It's just like a regular bar. You got cold beer on tap. Maybe you got a dartboard. You got an MRI machine. Sure, it's not the best, maybe not the best medical care available. But on the other hand, you are absolutely ready to go when it's time for the urine sample.
24: Like, I don't mean to tell tales out of school, but I know people in America who are taking prescription pills at bars.
3: Yeah, exactly.
0: Yeah. I got, like, finally, those punching bag machines you see in bars.
3: Yeah, ba-da-ba-da-ba-da-ba-da.
0: Well, like, yeah, I got some bad news for you. But good news, we have something for you to hit already.
3: Exactly. I mean, it's convenient, I guess. I mean, once I got so drunk at a bar, I passed out, but I woke up, the bartender told me I had no polyps and didn't have to come back for 5 years. I mean, also, the one problem is, like, every doctor knows you're lying when you say, oh, just 1 or 2 drinks per week. These doctors are like, come on, you had 2 beers while I was taking your blood pressure.
24: Like, yeah, that's how I keep it down, doc.
5: I could be a doctor and I could be a nurse. I think I see the problem.
3: Coming up, our panelists give you some advice. It's our Bluff the Listener game. Call 1-888-WAIT-WAIT-TO-PLAY. 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
1: 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From NPR and WBEZ Chicago, this is Wait, Wait, Don't Tell Me, the NPR News Quiz. I'm Alzo Slade. We're playing this week with Josh Gondelman, Shane Torres, and Shantira Jackson. And here, again, is your host at the Studebaker Theater in Chicago, Illinois, Peter Sagal.
2: Thank you, Alzo. Thank you so much. Right now, it is time for the Wait, Wait, Don't Tell Me Bluff the Listener game. Call 1-888-WAIT-WAIT to play our game in the air. Hi, you are on Wait, Wait, Don't Tell Me.
28: Hi, this is Vanessa Sanchez calling from the best city in the world, Chicago.
2: Yes, agreed. What do you do here in this fair and fine city?
28: Well, I'm a mom of an 18-year-old, also a dog and cat mom. I work at the amazing National Museum of Mexican Art. And on Sundays, I'm out on the Chicago River practicing with a dragon boat team.
2: What is a dragon boat? That's one of those Chinese boats?
28: Yeah, yeah. There's 20 people on the boat, and you are paddling as fast as you can to beat another boat if you're in competition. But it's just really fun, and it's a great time to just enjoy the Chicago River, which not many of us get to do.
3: That's true, because it killed so many of us. But it's better now. It's better now. Vanessa, welcome to the show. You're going to play our game in which you have to tell truth from fiction. Alzo, what is Vanessa's topic?
1: Words of wisdom.
3: Words of wisdom. Can be hard to come by. I mean, you can only eat so many fortune cookies. This week, we read about somebody who received some game-changing advice at the perfect time. Our panelists are going to tell you about it. Pick the one who's telling the truth. You win the weight waiter of your choice on your voicemail. You ready to play?
28: I think so.
3: All right, let's hear first from Josh Gondelman.
24: The year was 1980. Andrew Lloyd Webber was coming off a smash hit with his musical Evita. The world was his oyster. He could have it all. Drugs, parties, actual oysters. But, according to a forthcoming memoir, Weber had two problems. First, a mysterious pain in his knee. And second, he knew his next show needed to be populated by non-human characters, but he couldn't figure out which animals to spotlight. At his doctor's office, Weber found himself lost in thought, and I do incredible impressions. What creatures on God's green earth can prowl the stage, embodying the themes of class, glamour, religion sort of, and for some reason, railways? His reverie was interrupted by a recommendation from his physician. I think we'd better do a CAT scan, said his osteologist, Dr. Grisabella. Well, that's it, Weber exclaimed. Cats can do it all. And the rest was history. Cats went on to be a massive success, despite no one being able to follow the plot even a little.
3: Andrew Lloyd Webber figures out his next mega hit when he gets a CAT scan. Your next story of some good guidance comes from Shantira Jackson.
7: Fresh off of winning his first Oscar, actor Michael B. Jordan was recently invited to play golf with friend and colleague Samuel L. Jackson. Throughout all 18 holes, Michael B. Jordan watched Samuel L. do the two things he enjoys most in his free time, hitting golf balls and saying the F word. In an interview with Time magazine, Jordan explained how before teeing off, instead of shouting four, Samuel L. likes to yell things like, you gotta take a mother bleeping shot, like it's a mother bleeping hole in one. By hole 10, Michael B. Jordan realized that though laden with expletives, everything Sam was saying was brilliant life advice. You should go where you're bleeping supposed to. And sometimes thinking too mother bleeping much gets you in your mother bleeping head and messes up your mother bleeping game. Michael B. Jordan has stated that he left that golf match not only knowing how to be a better golfer, but also how to be a better artist and a better friend.
3: Uh-huh. Michael B. Jordan gets life advice just from listening to Samuel Jackson play golf. And your last advice column comes from Shane Torres.
0: We've all sent a text message to the wrong person before. Just last week, I meant to text my girlfriend something flirty and romantic, but instead it went to my best friend, and now he thinks I want to shower with him. But this week, we heard about how an accidental text was the key to movie magic. In the middle of filming Disclosure Day, a movie we all know exists whether we like it or not, actor Josh O'Connor says he got some of the best acting advice ever in a text from Mr. Steven Spielberg. O'Connor didn't know how to play a certain scene until he got a text from Spielberg saying, "The door's on the latch, just push." According to O'Connor, it, quote, unlocked the whole scene for me. It's genius. But it wasn't actually genius. It was a text Spielberg meant for his wife, who apparently doesn't know how to open a door. The advice helped O'Connor nonetheless, and that story is a testament that directing might not actually be that hard.
3: Okay. So here are your choices, Vanessa. From Josh Gondelman, how Andrew Lloyd Webber, Lord Andrew Lloyd Webber, got the idea for cats from a CAT scan. From Shantira Jackson, how Michael B. Jordan got valuable life advice just by playing golf with Samuel L. Jackson. And from Shane Torres, how the actor in the lead in Steven Spielberg's new movie got brilliant advice from Spielberg in a text that wasn't even meant for him. Which of these was the real story of unexpected but life-changing advice in the news?
28: This is the hardest decision I've ever had to make. um, Wow. Just because I am a cat mom, I'm going to go with A and Andrew Lloyd Webber.
3: You're gonna go with Josh's story of how Andrew Lloyd Webber knew that his next big musical would be about some animal. Didn't know which one.
28: No, then I will go with... I'll go with B, then.
3: You're going to go with B, the second story you heard. That is Shantira's story of how Michael B. Jordan went golfing. Well, to bring you the real story, here's actually the person who got that fabulous advice.
11: I received this text from Stephen saying, the door is on the latch, just push. And it unlocked the whole scene for me.
3: That was Josh O'Connor speaking on Fresh Air about the wise text he accidentally got from Steven Spielberg that led to his acting breakthrough. I'm so sorry, Vanessa, but as you heard, Shane had the real answer. You did earn a point, though, for Shantira for her uplifting story about Samuel L. Jackson swearing. Thank you so much for playing.
28: Thank you.
3: Take care.
28: Bye-bye.
3: Bye-bye.
12: Appreciate your great advice, but I don't want to do my hair.
3: And now the game we call Not My Job. Robert Smigel has been one of the funniest people in comedy for decades, but you probably wouldn't recognize him because he's usually just off camera from his alter ego, Triumph, the insult comic dog. He's also written for Saturday Night Live, Late Night with Conan O'Brien, many movies, TV shows, and in his new podcast, he helps non-funny people be funny. Robert Smigel, welcome to Wait, Wait, Don't Tell Me.
13: Thank you so much. Thank you so much. Great to be here.
3: It's so great to have you.
13: Well, I'm a big fan of the show. I really am.
3: Well, thank you. And I'm a huge fan of yours. In fact, I was amazed to discover just this week that you're not really a brilliantly successful sketch and comedy writer, producer, performer. You are a failed dental student.
13: Oh, is that? Yeah, big time failure.
3: Yeah.
13: Yes.
3: And another thing I found out was that your father was...
13: Yes.
3: And I don't know if I've ever said this phrase before, a legendary dentist.
13: He was. He dwarfs my achievements in comedy, I have to say.
3: He's like
13: the Steve Martin of dentistry. He sort of developed the tooth bonding technique, and he went from there and revolutionized dentistry, and I'm very proud to be a son.
3: Sure, but you.
1: It sounds like your dad made dentistry sexy.
13: He did. He made it, and I'm making comedy gross.
3: And you actually tried to follow in his giant footsteps.
13: I did. I mean, I had no idea that I could succeed in comedy or television. It just seemed ridiculous at the time, but it was all I was ever good at.
3: When did you first know you were funny, or could at least be funny?
13: Oh, my God. I mean, when I was like 4 or 5, I could draw really well. So I could draw Fred Flintstone and Snoopy. And then probably a couple of years later, I started drawing them having sex.
3: Wait a minute.
13: You know, I'm 7 years old. I'm trying to make my friends laugh. Give me a break.
1: They didn't have smartphones.
3: No, yeah.
13: Exactly. Exactly.
3: For those who don't know, I want to turn to Triumph, your alter ego. Again, I just found that this week that apparently you and your wife discovered Triumph, or the first version of Triumph, at some sort of knick-knack shop or antique store.
13: Yeah. My wife and I, we were newlyweds, or actually, we were furniture shopping, and there was this quaint little store called Mabel's in Manhattan, and they had an even quainter rack of puppets, rubber puppets, that were just animal heads. You know, there were dogs and cats, and there was a sheep, and there was, you know, an owl. So I just grabbed the dog head, and I was so amused by how realistic it looked that I put it on my hand and immediately sniffed my wife's with it.
3: Yeah, well, as he would.
13: In the middle of the store.
3: Yeah.
13: And, of course, she laughed, and that's why we're still married all these years.
3: You've been doing Triumph for so long. Does he have, like, his own personality? They're like, are there things that, like, Triumph will say, but you could never bring yourself to say?
13: Well, I mean, he would probably insult your show, even though I'm a big fan.
3: Right.
13: For example.
3: Oh, my God. Whoa.
9: This is so exciting.
3: I was both.
9: Wait, don't tell me. Hey, does your audience know that Wait, Don't Tell Me, it's not only a beloved NPR quiz show, but it's also the game NPR employees play when they're guessing if they're still employed. Yes. Sorry, I only got one joke. It's NPR. You guys don't pay well.
3: I was both terrified and hoping that would happen. So nice to see you triumph. Do people actually ask, like, oh, Robert Smigel can triumph, if you will, dump on me?
13: I mean, I look in the mirror every morning and I'm bored. I wish Triumph was there.
3: Sure.
1: What would Triumph say if he was roasting you?
13: He'd probably borrow a line from Don Rickles and say, it's over, Rabbi, give it up for it.
3: I want to ask you about the new podcast, which is like an amazing idea. Humor Me.
13: Yes.
3: So, well, why don't you describe it?
13: So my wife actually came up with this show. It's called Humor Me with Robert Smigel and Friends. And every week we have people who have called in, left a message, and they need help with some sort of task they have. We had one guy who had to make a eulogy for a father-in-law that he hated and needed advice on how to make, he wanted to insult him and be tasteful. And we had one woman who wanted to break up with her mom group in a way that would not, would make them laugh and not feel offended, but still get her out of the mom group.
24: I'm obsessed with the idea of Triumph the Insult Eulogy Dog.
3: Has anything ever happened in the episodes that you've done so far where you've said to somebody, this would be great, this is going to kill the eulogy, whatever it may be, and it's an utter disaster?
13: That never happens.
3: No.
13: That's right.
3: Well, Robert Smigel, it is a joy to talk to you.
13: Likewise.
3: But we have asked you here to play a game that this time we're calling
1: Insult Dog Meet Service Dog.
3: So, your alter ego, Triumph, insults people for a living. So we thought we'd ask you about dogs and other animals that help people. Service animals. Answer 2 to 3 questions about these helpful creatures, invests, and you'll win our prize for one of our listeners, the voice of anyone they might like from our show, including Bill Curtis, if they like, on their voicemail. Also, who is Robert Smigel playing for?
1: Mary Beck of Bryan, Texas.
3: All right. Here's your first question, Robert. One of the most famous emotional support animals was Wally the Emotional Support Alligator. True story, he made news when Citizens Bank Park in Philly would not let his owner come in with him. What ultimately happened to Wally the Emotional Support Alligator? A, he signed an endorsement deal and is now the MetLife Insure-a-gator. B, after a peaceful death of natural causes, he's now a set of emotional support luggage.
24: That you can take on a plane.
3: No, yeah, that's true. Or C, somebody reported a loose alligator to the authorities. He was duly picked up and released in a swamp in Georgia and hasn't been seen again.
9: My goodness, this is a hard one.
24: It is.
9: Emotional support luggage sounds so believable.
3: It does.
9: But I'm going to go with C.
3: You're right, Robert. Yes. Somebody kidnapped him from his enclosure, left him someplace else. Somebody saw him there, called the Department of Natural Resources. They picked him up, and they brought him back home to a swamp. And as far as we know, he is still there living his best life. All right. Here's your next question. Sometimes real service animals can cause problems, as when which of these happened just a week ago? A, a seeing eye dog in Arizona got a whiff of a female dog in heat and dragged its owner into a canal. B, a service dog on an American Airlines flight had, quote, an accident on the plane, causing human passengers to become ill and forcing an emergency landing. Or C, a service dog with an undiagnosed condition gave mange to the entire South Carolina State Senate.
13: Wow.
3: Yeah.
13: I'm just going to go with B. It just seems the most believable.
3: It is, in fact, B, yeah.
13: I wanted to believe A.
3: I know, but it was B. They had to make an emergency landing and had emergency crews rush the plane, and none of the emergency guys rushed back out going, ah! All right, last question. Go for perfect if you can. A service dog who was being trained to detect sudden changes in blood sugar was taken to the vet for a checkup, and this dog alerted to the veterinarian herself. What happened next? A, the vet was diagnosed with type A diabetes just in time to save her life. B, it was discovered the dog couldn't sense blood sugar at all. It just happened to like white coats. Or C, the vet got busted for bringing donuts to work but not sharing them with her coworkers.
13: Well, it's gotta be A.
3: No, I'm sorry. The answer was actually C. The dog detected the secret donut.
13: Oh, that's amazing.
3: Isn't that something?
13: God bless these dogs.
3: Also, how did Robert Smigel do in our quiz?
1: Not that bad. 2 out of 3.
3: That's pretty good.
13: That's all you need, right?
3: That's all you need.
10: That's right.
3: Robert Smigel is a writer, comedian, and the creator of Triumph the Insult Comic Dog. His new podcast, Humor Me, which is both hilarious and sometimes kind of moving, is out now. Robert Smigel, what a joy to talk to you. Thank you so much for being on the show. Take care. In just a minute, Alzo tells you why you shouldn't mess with squirrels in our listener

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5: 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From NPR and WBEZ Chicago, this is Wait, Wait, Don't Tell Me, the NPR News Quiz. I'm Alzo Slade. We're playing this week with Shantira Jackson, Josh Gondelman, and Shane Torres. And here is your host at the Studebaker Theater in Chicago, Illinois, Peter Sagal.
6: Thank you, Alzo. Thank you so much, everybody. In just a minute, it finally dawns on Alzo that he has signed himself up to read limericks forever. It's our limerick challenge. If you'd like to play, give us a call at 1-888-WAIT-WAIT. That's 1-888-924-8924. Right now, panel, some more questions for you from the week's news. Shane, according to The Guardian, it may be outdated and unnecessary to do what every day?
7: Bathe?
6: He said, hopefully. No, not bathe.
7: Oh, can I get a hint, please?
6: Sure, it's like goodbye, breakfast, lunch, and dinner. Hello, constant random grazing.
7: Eat? Snack? What? I'm sorry.
6: The traditional advice is... The traditional standard may not be appropriate anymore. The traditional standard of...
7: Eat 3 square meals a day.
6: Exactly right. Experts are saying we no longer need 3 meals a day. That's because science says we need 6 meals a day, right? Right? Yeah. According to some experts, it's better to, quote, embrace culinary spontaneity, unquote. Follow your body's instincts and follow whatever regimen works best for your health. That's why, since I heard this news, I've given up 3 square meals a day. I just eat 1 6-foot-long sub once a week, and then I lay around motionless for 4 days like a snake.
8: Culinary spontaneity is like a very beautiful phrase for shoveling something into your mouth over the sink.
6: Exactly. No, I'm being culinary spontaneous, honey.
9: This is also just girl dinner.
6: Girl dinner? What's girl dinner? All right. Explain to me, Shantira, what
9: girl dinner is when you piece together whatever you want for dinner. So, like, for me, a girl dinner would be fries that I get from, like, a restaurant, 24 Oreos, and then, like, a shot of vodka. That's girl dinner.
10: You just went to a 7-Eleven.
9: Sometimes there's brie.

0: Ooh. Ooh la la.
1: The whole wheel, though. No slicing. No,
2: just the whole wheel?
1: The whole wheel.
2: You just pick it up?
1: Yeah, that's girl dinner.
2: That's... Shantira, legendary movie star John Travolta, has announced that because, quote, men can have fun too, he has now started to do what in public?
1: Frolic.
2: Frolic. He's going to frolic. Yeah. He's going to gamble.
1: Yeah, he's
2: going
1: to skip around.
2: Yes, that'll be very exciting to see. No, that's not it.
1: Can I have a little hint?
2: Yes, in this, he is just like countless French artistes and also Che Guevara.
1: Okay. He's wearing a beret?
2: Exactly. He's wearing berets. A picture of John Travolta on the red carpet at Cannes went viral because of his beard and his beret, both dyed dark black. He says that he has now directed his first movie. He had looked up images of classic Hollywood directors, and many of them were wearing berets. And also, men should be able to have fun with their fashion, which is a lot of things to say instead of the simple two words, I'm bald.
3: Yeah, that's the mistake. You got to pick a signature hat before the hair is gone.
2: Exactly.
3: Then nobody knows what's going on under there.
2: Exactly, you're yeah. right.
1: Wearing a beret is the same thing as frolicking.
2: That is, yes. If you're standing there motionless, but you have a beret on, you're frolicking.
1: You're frolicking. You don't even have to move.
0: Look at all the fun that guy's having, stone face.
4: You're either frolicking or you're like a... super, like, Black Panther revolutionary.
2: Yeah, that's true.
4: Because they weren't doing no frolicking back then.
2: That's true.
3: And who knows which one John Travolta is?
4: Oh. He's a Scientology revolutionary.
2: Yeah, yeah. I mean, to be fair, it's his life. He can do what he wants. I mean, once he was a matinee idol. Now he wants to look like a substitute theater teacher who owns just the meanest little dog. It's his life.

0: 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If you'd like to play on air, call or leave a message at 1-888-WAIT-WAIT. That's 1-888-924-8924. You can catch us most weeks right here at the Studebaker Theater in downtown Chicago. Come see us on the road. We'll be in Milwaukee on July 9th and in Sonoma County, California, July 30th. For tickets and information to all of our live events, go to nprpresents.org. Hi, you're on Wait, Wait, Don't Tell Me.
1: Hi, Peter. This is Vanessa calling from Charlestown, Massachusetts.
0: Charlestown, I know it well. What do you do there?
1: I am a public school kindergarten teacher.
0: You wow. are the best.
2: Yay. Amazing.
0: Let me ask you some advice. Believe it or not, in the fall, I'm about to send my little son, Elliot, to kindergarten for the first time. Is there anything you would like me to either let him know or prepare him in some way so as to make the kindergarten teacher's life easier?
1: You know what? Just have a good time and be his little self. That's all that matters.
0: I will relay that message, Vanessa. Thank you.
3: I just felt like she was talking to me.
0: Well, Vanessa, welcome to our show. Alzo Slade is going to read you three news-related limericks with the last word or phrase missing from each. If you can fill in that last word or phrase correctly in two of the limericks, you will be a winner. Ready to play?
1: Sure am.
0: Here's your first limerick.
3: Strong drinks I am not in the thrall of, but a dirty martini we all love. So I will not pass on a tall highball glass filled with soda and brine and an...
1: I need a clue.
0: Do you know what a
1: my rhyming should be better for kindergarten?
0: You'd think. Dirty martini is a strong clue. You know what a dirty martini is?
1: Yeah, olive.
0: Yes, it's olive.
1: Oh.
3: Yes.
0: Every summer has the song of the summer. Every summer has the drink of the summer. And according to the internet, which is never wrong, this year's drink is a glass of ice, soda water, and the brine left over from the olives.
4: Ooh.
0: That's what it is. You're all drinking it, whether you like it or not. It's the drink of the summer. Didn't you hear me say that?
5: They called the Dirty Shirley a couple summers ago, right? It was like a Shirley Temple with alcohol. Olive brine and soda, that's the nasty Shirley. That's the filthy Shirley.
6: You know you can also clean your tires with olive brine and soda. Oh.
0: All right, very good. Here is your next limerick.
3: Brother Squirrel, I think that you scammeth. Giant beasts in your cheeks will not crammeth. If you are so famished, just make a nut sandwich. No way you could eat woolly
1: mammoth?
0: Woolly mammoth, yes. Scientists were able to extract DNA from ancient squirrel feces, something these scientists did voluntarily, and discovered that back in the Ice Age, squirrels ate mammoth meat and saber-toothed tiger meat. It's true. Wow, how the mighty have fallen. You used to eat mammoth. I just saw you eat a bagel out of a dumpster. Have some dignity. There's another finding, too. This is a little terrifying. It finds out that even after tens of thousands of years, the ancient squirrel feces still stank. According to one researcher, quote, I did not think 700,000-year-old poop would smell anymore, but it was intense. Can you imagine how difficult things were back then? Like somebody light a match. We can't. We've never invented fire.
5: Come on. I don't understand the premise that something would smell better after 700,000 years.
6: Well,
5: that's not how smell works.
6: Well, for real. Like, have you smelled a grandmother?
7: My grandma smells good.
6: Sure. Not all of them, you know.
0: Here is your last limerick.
3: More than 5,000 years he's been dead. Mountain ice was his chilly deathbed. Dormant biomes we found for a crusty baked round. We have harvested yeast to make...
1: bread?
0: Yes, bread. Otzi the Iceman is a 5,000-year-old caveman who is so well-preserved, he still has living microbes in his stomach. And this week, researchers at Italy's Institute for Mummy Studies, which... shockingly, only sounds like we made it up, announced they had taken those microbes and made sourdough bread out of them. The scientists say the dough is, quote, very, very good, but I don't care how good bread is. If somebody you're sharing it with says, and while we're at it, whose milk is the butter from?
5: we're talking about American snacks falling behind. This is what we're talking
0: about. This is what we're talking about. Also, how did Vanessa do in our quiz?
3: Grade A for our teacher. 3 out of 3.
0: Congratulations. Yeah. Well done. Yeah.
1: Thank you.
0: Enjoy your summer break.
5: Yep.
1: Thank you, Peter. Thank you, everybody.
2: And as we were driving away from our apartment and it was getting smaller and smaller, I was wondering, where will I be at the end of the summer? Would I be free? Would I be dead or back in East Germany?
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0: Now on to our final game, Lightning Fill in the Blank. Each of our players will have 60 seconds in which to answer as many fill-in-the-blank questions as they can. Each correct answer now worth 2 points. Alzo, can you give us the scores?
3: Yes, I can. Shantira and Josh are tied at 2 with Shane in the lead for 3.
0: Okay. Shane, you're in the lead.
5: Mm-hmm.
0: Shantira and Josh are tied for second, so we'll just arbitrarily choose Josh to go first.
5: Okay.
0: Here we go, Josh. The clock will start when I begin your first question. Fill in the blank. On Thursday, Trump threatened to seize Karga Island from blank.
5: Iran.
0: Right. On Friday, private space company blank held their much-anticipated IPO.
5: SpaceX.
0: Right. This week, defense officials say a false alarm led to the blank being locked down.
5: The Pentagon?
0: Right. On Thursday, the 2026 blank kicked off with a game in Mexico City.
5: World Cup.
0: Right. This week, the UK government issued a warning to supermarket shoppers that their migraines may be triggered by what?
5: Cheese?
0: Yes. Very good. All right. On Wednesday, streaming music giant blank said it had removed tens of thousands of phony podcasts from their app.
5: Spotify?
0: Right. On Tuesday, tennis great blank played her first match in almost 4 years.
5: Serena Williams.
0: Right again. Just in time for America's 250th birthday celebrations, a giant American flag in Connecticut blanked.
5: Caught fire.
0: No. Blew into some utility lines and cut power to 40,000 people. A 3,000-square-foot American flag. Yes, got blown into some utility lines and cut off power to over 40,000 people in Connecticut who were assured that this was not, in fact, a symbol of anything. It took almost a full day to get the flag untangled, but that's only because emergency workers had to keep saluting the whole time. Also, how did Josh do in our quiz?
3: It was impressive. He got 7 right for 14 more points, total of 16.
0: All right.
7: Not gonna do that.
0: Well, no. Okay, Shantira, you are up next. Fill in the blank. On Thursday, John Healy, the defense minister of blank, resigned.
7: Education.
0: No, the defense minister of
5: education.
0: The United Kingdom. This week, a new government study recommended limiting blank consumption to 1 drink a day.
7: Alcohol?
0: Right. According to new filings, the Trump administration will spend over $60 million to host a blank fight at the White House.
7: Oh, UFC.
0: Right. This week, a man in Canada was charged after it was revealed he had been blanking for 17 years without a license.
7: Driving?
0: No, piloting airplanes for Air Canada. On Monday, Apple introduced a new AI-powered version of their digital assistant blank.
7: ChatGPT?
0: No, its digital assistant is Siri, citing concerns it might make people seriously ill. A grocery store in New Zealand pulled a chicken dish called blank off their shelves.
7: Mr. Chicken.
0: No. It was called Death by Chicken. The grocery store sent out an advisory to customers warning them that they were recalling their deli's pre-made Death by Chicken sandwich for being undercooked and therefore dangerous. Listen, say what you want about the recall, but the people who bought Death by Chicken cannot say they were not warned.
5: The problem is it's not strong enough.
0: Exactly. It's not called mild illness by chicken.
5: That's right.
0: Also, how did Shantira do?
3: Well, Shantira forecasted she wouldn't do as well as Josh, and she undersold herself. She got 2 right for 4 more points, total of 6.
7: Listen, you can't be upset. I told you what was going to happen.
0: You did.
3: You did.
0: You did not lead us on. You were correct. Also, how many does Shane then need to win?
3: 7, Shane.
0: Oh, my goodness, Shane. Here we go.
3: Okay.
0: This is for the game, fill in the blank. On Tuesday, Bill Gates testified before Congress about his relationship with blank.
9: Jeffrey Epstein.
0: Right. For the first time in years, the U.S. blank rate rose above 4%.
9: Inflation.
0: Right. This week, cryptocurrency blank fell to $60,000 each.
9: Bitcoin?
0: Yes. On Wednesday, severe blanks caused over 1,000 flight delays across the Midwest.
9: Severe thunderstorms?
0: Yes. This week, a couple in Tennessee were brought to the hospital after their food truck, which was named Blank, exploded.
9: Death by chicken.
0: No. Their food truck was called TNT Tacos. On Tuesday, NASA unveiled the crew who would be on the next mission to the blank.
9: Moon?
0: Yes. This week, scientists at Texas A&M University have come up with a clean and efficient way to clean up oil spills at sea simply by using blank.
9: Caveman gut biome.
0: No. By using fire tornadoes.
7: Oh.
0: So if an oil spills at sea, you can either let it spread to the coastline, that's bad, or you can set it on fire, which is just as bad because of all the pollution. But researchers have shown that if you can set it on fire and then spin the flames with massive winds into a giant fire tornado, it solves the problem efficiently. It takes less time with less pollution. Sure, it also implodes the whole world, but it looks sick as hell. Also, did Shane do well enough to win?
3: Oh, not quite. He got 5 right for 10 more points, total of 13, which means Josh Gondelman wins.
0: Yay, Josh Gondelman.
6: Well.
0: In just a minute, our panelists will predict what'll get the birth rate back up now that we know it was smartphones that destroyed it. 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Philip Gotica writes our limericks, our public address announcer is Paul Friedman, our operations manager is Jasira Vardak, and thanks to the staff and crew at the Studebaker Theater. BJ Lederman composed our theme, our program is produced by Jennifer Mills, Miles Norboss, and Lillian King. Special thanks to Blythe Robertson. Peter Gwynn is 7'4". Emma Choi is our visual host. Technical direction is from Lorna White. Our CFO is Colin Miller. Our production manager is Robert Newhouse. Our senior producer is Ian Chillog. And the executive producer of Wait, Wait, Don't Tell Me is Michael Danforth. Now, panel, how will we get the birth rate back up? Shantira Jackson.
7: If the Knicks win, we should probably see some babies in about 9 months.
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0: Josh Gondelman.
5: 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Oyster-flavored spindrifts.
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0: Thank you, Alzo Slade. Thanks also to Josh Gondelman, Shantira Jackson, and Shane Torres. Thanks to our fabulous audience here at the Studebaker Theater in beautiful downtown Chicago, Illinois. Thanks to all of you for listening wherever you might be. I'm Peter Sagal. We'll see you right here next week. This is NPR.
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14: Mr. Moran, the deep baritone voice rang out. I stood up with my hands shaking violently and walked to the lectern of the Supreme Court of the United States.
15: 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All the ways we declare who we are and let the world know.
14: And I went to the men's department, and after teaching a class at the end of the day, and I was wearing pretty much what I'm wearing today, khaki pants, polo shirt, 5 o'clock shadow, and I said, I need a dark conservative business suit. And the man looked me over and he said, job interview, sir? And I said, no, U.S. Supreme Court argument. And
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16: Live from NPR News in Washington, I'm Janine Hurst. President Trump says a peace deal with Iran will be signed tomorrow, though Iran hasn't confirmed that timeline. As NPR's Dia Hadid reports, the two sides have come this close before.
17: The Pakistani Prime Minister, Shehbaz Sharif, posted on X that his country is preparing for an electronic signing of the peace deal, followed by technical-level talks the following day. The Foreign Minister, Ishaq Dar, posted similar news, saying the U.S.-Iran negotiations were in their final stage. The Iranian Foreign Ministry spokesman was reported in Iranian media as saying the deal will include releasing billions of dollars that's been frozen in Gulf banks. And he says at this stage, the deal will not address Iran's enriched uranium. While there appears to be momentum for the latest Mideast war to end, Iran and the U.S. have come close before to negotiating a deal, only to have it fall apart. Dia Hadid, NPR News.
16: The Department of Transportation is no longer enforcing a key civil rights law after a rule change published this week. From member station KQED, Azul Dahlstrom-Ekman has more.
18: The DOT is dropping disparate impact protections. That's the part of Title VI of the Civil Rights Act of 1964 that says federally funded projects can't discriminate against protected classes, even if it's unintentional. Laurel Padgett-Seekins of the nonprofit firm Public Advocate says Title VI forced everything from transit agencies to highway projects to ensure they weren't causing unintentional harm.
19: Very devastating that tool is being taken away, given the long history in the United States of transportation infrastructure being inequitable.
18: In an executive order last year, President Trump said he would eliminate disparate impact protections, calling them unconstitutional. For NPR News, I'm Azul Dahlstrom-Ekman.
16: In eastern Congo, volunteers are going door-to-door to raise awareness about Ebola, and despite efforts to contain the virus, it continues to spread. Emmett Livingstone reports.
20: In Bunia, in Ituri province, the epicenter of the Ebola outbreak, people no longer greet each other with a handshake. Teams of volunteers have been going door-to-door to raise awareness about the disease. City residents consistently tell the volunteers that they don't have the money to buy disinfectant, and they implore the government for help. Official figures say that 139 people have died from Ebola, but the actual number is probably far higher. On Friday afternoon, a man riding on the back of a motorbike taxi in Bunia vomited blood and then died on the street. His driver fled the scene. Although his death hasn't yet been confirmed as due to Ebola, stories of similar incidents have become common, and there's a feeling that people are increasingly wary. For NPR News, I'm Emmett Livingstone in Bunia.
16: And you're listening to NPR News from Washington. President Trump says he's nominating James McDonald, a former member of his personal defense team, as U.S. attorney for New York's Southern District. He would succeed Jay Clayton, whom Trump nominated to be the director of national intelligence, as prosecutor in the powerful Manhattan Post. That nomination does require Senate approval. Trump's nomination of Clayton as DNI comes amid congressional pressure to replace Tulsi Gabbard and in the face of intense bipartisan pushback over his decision to name Bill Pulte, head of the Federal Housing Finance Agency, as acting DNI director. Team England is dealing with an unexpected setback ahead of its opening World Cup match. Police say equipment was stolen from a team van in Kansas City, where the English squad has been training. Greg Eklund has more.
21: The equipment was being shipped from West Palm Beach, Florida, where England had been holding a preliminary camp.
1: According to the Daily Mail in the UK, boots belonging to England captain Harry Kane and midfielder Jude Bellingham were among the stolen items. The Kansas City police have acknowledged the theft in a statement and arrested two people. England is one of four nations with a World Cup team base in the Kansas City area, but the only team among the four that isn't playing a match in Kansas City. England is scheduled to play their first match on Wednesday in Arlington, Texas, against Croatia. For NPR News, I'm Greg Eklund in Kansas City.
16: The U.S. beat Paraguay in its first World Cup game yesterday and faces Australia next week. I'm Janine Herbst, NPR News in Washington.
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0: Insects. This is the Moth Radio Hour. I'm your host, Jay Allison, producer of this radio show. In this hour, stories of identity fabricated, forged, and forgotten. First up is Judith Samper-Alibero from our 2014 Moth Community Showcase. The showcase features some of our favorite stories told through our community workshop. Those favorites include this story, which revolves around a forged bus pass in London. Here's Judith, live from the Housing Works bookstore in New York City.
1: Hola, me llamo Judith. Soy española y a mucha honra. But, well, maybe you want me to talk in English, right? I don't know. Maybe you can understand me better. All right. So before telling you my story, I need to tell you a little bit about my culture. I'm from Spain, so I'm going to let you know how the Spaniards are. The Spaniards, we love to get things for free. The more we can get, the better. Just imagine you have a bowl of candies, and the Spaniard will get one for themselves, and one for the cousin, one for the mother, for the father, the sister, the daughter, for all the whole family. If there is nobody in the room, they will take all the candy and the bowl because it will look amazing in the living room. Well, when I was 25, I was an art student in London, and I was broke. As you can imagine, paying rent or paying for food, it was a struggle, and certainly was paying for transport. One day I was waiting for my bus at the stop, and I was looking at my bus pass and thinking, this will be so easy to falsify. And, you know, like I'm an artist, I can't do things. So I was thinking, oh my God, I can't do this with my eyes closed. So I decided to give a try. And the first time I tried, I was a bit scared. But you know, it worked. So, like, after a couple of weeks, it just became a routine to start my week clicking around the computer, hitting print. Y ya está. I was ready to go. So, I don't know, after a couple of months doing that, I was so easy that I didn't feel that I had any more fake bus pass. It was totally real for me. So another day, I was just going to downtown London for a party. And I was going in the bus, like listening to my music, looking through the window. And I feel like somebody's tapping my shoulder. I turn around and I see an inspector asking for my bus pass. So I just hand it to him. And as soon as I'm giving to him, I remember that I'm giving him a bus pass that is fake. And I look at his face and I can notice that he knows it too. So the next thing he does is taking his notebook, name, please. And without even thinking, I say, Antonia González, which obviously is not my real name. And Antonia González is kind of the most Spanish name, the most common name that you can find. It would be like here saying John Smith, something like that. But, you know, I thought, okay, he's going to put me a fine, this fine that they give to everybody when they don't pay their tickets, like it's £20. And that's a shame because that would be a few less beers tonight. But what can I do? Just will pay it. That's it. So the next stop, he made me go down the bus. And there is a line of 10 policemen waiting. Two of them, they grab me by my arms. So high that my feet can barely touch the floor. And like in a movie, they bring me to the police station, reading my rights. When I arrive there, I managed to sneak my ID into my panties because I realized they think I'm Antonia González there, and I don't want they think I lie about my name. So after that, they frisk me and they take everything I have in my pockets, they take my piercing, everything, and they couldn't find it. And they asked me as well where I bought the bus pass. And I say, I bought it on the street. I didn't know even it was fake. So, I don't know, they didn't believe me too much, but they have to ask if I wanted a court-appointed lawyer. And I say, of course, you know, I needed to defend my innocence. So I have to wait for a couple of hours until he came, and they brought me into a cell. They took off my shoes, they opened the door, and I see like a cement bed with a blue mat, like this one that you can find at the gyms, a metal toilet, and in front of it a camera. So they cannot lose any detail. They can't know even if you are constipated there. In those 2 hours, I was thinking about my story, what I was gonna say. Like thinking about where I bought it exactly, from who I bought it, but without trying to give too many details. I didn't want it to point to anybody in concrete because I'm a good person, you know? So my lawyer came, I tell him all my story, and they bring us to an interrogatory room with a police officer, and she start recording and make me all kind of questions. I start answering, but none of my answers seems to please her. And she start playing with the fact that English is not my mother tongue. So everything I was saying, she was changing the meaning of everything. And after like 45 minutes, like going back and forth, she just asked me if I want a translator. And then my lawyer, again like in the movies, look at her and say, can I talk to my client, please? So she stopped the recording, leaves the room. My lawyer turned to me and said, listen, this is how the things work in England. Like the police here has a 90% of solved cases. And that's because you need to say what they want to hear. So when she come back, just say to her that you are a student, you don't have much money, you knew it was fake, and you know it's wrong what you did, you regret, and you're never going to do it again. At that point, I was so convinced of my story and my innocence that I didn't want it to do that. I was like, why have to say that? But, you know, I thought, the whole night there. I was like 5-6 hours with them. And I was thinking, okay, maybe he's the lawyer. Maybe I should follow his advice. And the police officer came back, and I say my speech. And after that, she doesn't make me any more questions or say anything else. She stopped the recording, leave the room. And when she come back, she said that they are going to release me. So I say, great, I'm just feeling great. Everything is finished. They are going to release me as soon as they certify my identity. Yeah. Antonio González. So at that point, my whole world crumbled. I was like, I just start crying, and the lawyer and the police officer, they were handing me Kleenex. They didn't know what was going on. I couldn't even talk. Keep crying until I managed to say to them that I lie about my name. And then the lawyer was looking at me, and he was kind of smiling, thinking, I think he knew I was a young person. I didn't know what I was doing. But the police officer thought that I was a terrorist. So after that, it took me like hours to make them believe which one it was my real identity and demonstrate that I wasn't a criminal, because they thought that too. During all that time, I never once pulled out my ID. Because, you know, I thought it was going to be an insult to the police officer who frisked me before. So I think at the end they just felt sorry for me, and they thought it was enough, like having me the whole night like that. I think they thought it was enough punishment. So they let me go without any fine at the end. No fine, nothing. So when I get out at 6 in the morning from the police station, the only thing I could think about, it was, how I'm going to get home now without my bus pass? And obviously, I learned my lesson. After this, I never in my life, even there, I will falsify another bus pass. But you know, lately, I've been observing at the MoMA membership card. Because $25 to get in? Come on, I should be free. Thank you.
0: That was Judith Samper Olabarro. Judith is from Vienna a Mediterranean city in Spain. She moved to the U.S. 9 years ago and currently teaches at California State University and works as a virtual reality specialist and illustrator while continuing to develop her passion for art. She loves camping with her dog, too. Judy told us that, luckily, her bus pass forgery has only come back to haunt her one time. Last year, during her green card interview, this issue came out, and she had to request her criminal records from England. They let her go home without a warning, and it didn't affect the process of her permanent residency beyond an extra 3 months of paperwork and some anxiety. She told us, thankfully, youthful stupidity gets cured with time. Next up is Sean Gohl, who told this story at our Open Mic Story Slam series in New York, where WNYC is a media partner of The Moth. Here's Sean.
2: So it's the first night of summer camp, and I'm trying really hard to bond with the other guys in the dorm when one of them goes, "Hey, Sean, tell us about your first kiss." And I'm like, oh. This is my nightmare question for two reasons. One, I am a huge dork. At this point in my life, at 16, I've only kissed, like, my PSAT book for good luck. And, and two, I am in the closet, so anything about intimacy in general makes me retreat into my body like a shy turtle. But luckily, I have prepared an answer for this very specific question, a fake answer. So I turn to him and I go, my first kiss was Sarah Brown. We met at Disney World. Sparks flew. We had our first kiss outside the France Pavilion at Epcot. But unfortunately, you know, we lost touch. And the guys are like, very good, yes. So we're leaving the room and one of them goes, "Hey, did you really kiss Sarah Brown?" And I'm like, as a matter of fact, yes, I did. And he goes, that's so crazy because, like, you know, she's here. And I was like, Who is here? So it turns out that there may or may not be a Sarah Brown in Florida, but there definitely was a Sarah Brown at this camp in the girls' dorm. That in itself is not a problem, because then I was going to go to plan B. Oh, wrong Sarah Brown. Common name, common mistake. But what I didn't anticipate was that this news would pinball across camp and get to Sarah. And that made her nervous because Sarah, like me, had never kissed anyone. And she didn't want people investigating her kissing history and then making fun of her for never having done so. So instead of saying, "No, I don't know who this guy is," she said, yeah, like we did. It's not a big deal. So the next day, I'm eating a turkey sandwich and this like throng of guys comes up to me and they're like, "Yo, dude, we talked to Sarah. She remembers her kiss." And I'm like, "What? But I didn't think she'd remember. That's so crazy." And they're like, "Yo, this is great. Like, you're gonna have a reunion and this summer you're gonna hook up." And I'm like, "Oh, crap." So I kid you not, the next 6 days, I basically hid in the bathroom for 45-minute intervals, trying to avoid this hormonal, twilight-obsessed, roving mob of teenagers hungry for a romance to make happen in real life. But all good things must come to an end, and I emerge from the bathroom one day, and lo and behold, there is Sarah Brown. And she comes up to me and she goes, "Oh, hey, Sean, I'm Sarah. I think it's really funny that you told everyone we kissed." And I was like, "Oh, hey, Sarah, I think it's really funny that you exist." Like, it's like the legend of Bloody Mary. Like, I've said your name enough times that you've manifested yourself and are, like, gonna ruin my life. And we make a little bit more small talk, and then she goes, "You know, like, we don't have to keep lying, like, we can just, like, quickly make this true." And she gives me the look. And then I'm like, oh, my gourd. I, like, I'm just processing the fact that my fake gay beard has manifested herself and is now proposing the summer fling that everyone thinks we already had at Epcot. And the second thing growing through my mind is, I don't want to make this real, but also I don't want to keep lying. And it's like I am in this weird in-between where I don't want the social capital. I'm lying solely as a defense mechanism. But my lies have backfired. And instead of making me disappear, they've been pushing me further and further into the spotlight. So I realize in order to stop this roller coaster, I just have to be honest with this girl. And I'm like, Sarah, I can't. And she looks at me and she like squints her eyes. And I could see the wheels turning. And she goes, "You can't." And I say, "Yes." And she goes, "Because of your religion." And I go, kind of, yes, yes. So actually that pretty much settled the matter. When you bring up Hinduism in rural Pennsylvania, people are just like, okay, cool. But not only was I thankful that the story died, I was really thankful that, at this time in my life, this secret was such a burden. And I was really thankful for that moment so I could see that in an environment as difficult as high school, there were other people sort of putting on a performance, and it made me feel a little bit less alone. So, thank you.
0: That was Sean Gold. Sean won the Story Slam that night with this story and went on to tell another story at our New York City Grand Slam, which brings winners from 10 Story Slams across the city to compete. In a moment, stories of personas and costumes, one donned by an actor at a children's party, one worn by a lawyer arguing in front of the Supreme Court, when the Moth Radio Hour continues.
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6: 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Or wander through As If in a Dream, where history and fantasy meet. 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And bring the kids to the Art Learning Lab to create their own art. 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
0: This is the Moth Radio Hour from PRX. I'm Jay Allison. In this episode, our stories are about crafting your image, playing a part, faking it until you make it, and dressing for the job you want. That's what our next storyteller, Dave Moran, has to do when called upon to argue in front of the Supreme Court. Dave told the story to Grand Slam in Ann Arbor, where we partner with Michigan Radio. Here's Dave Moran.
7: Mr. Moran, the deep baritone voice rang out. I stood up with my hands shaking violently and walked to the lectern of the Supreme Court of the United States. 4 months earlier, the court had granted review in a case that I was representing an indigent defendant who had been convicted of a crime greater than he should have been convicted of. And I had never been to the U.S. Supreme Court before, so I didn't know what I was in for. And the first thing you do when you're a lawyer and you're going to a new court is you read the court rules. And I read the court rules, and one of the first things I noticed is that a counsel shall appear, and I quote, in dark conservative business attire. Well, I'm a law professor, and I dress badly, so I went to the department store at Briarwood Mall, and I went to the men's department, and after teaching a class at the end of the day, and I was wearing pretty much what I'm wearing today, khaki pants, polo shirt, 5 o'clock shadow, and I said, I need a dark conservative business suit. And the man looked me over, and he said, job interview, sir? And I said, no, U.S. Supreme Court argument. And I'm certain he didn't believe me, but I got the suit. And I, of course, the other part things you do when you're preparing for U.S. Supreme Court is you do a lot of preparation. So the case was about the double jeopardy clause of the Fifth Amendment for those lawyers present. I read everything, every case I could to get as ready as I could possible. But the problem is I had never even seen a U.S. Supreme Court argument. So in March 2003, a month before my scheduled argument, I flew to Washington and went to watch an argument of another criminal case. And the argument started, and first thing that I noticed was that this is a really small room. Those of you who've been there know this. This is a really small courtroom, and the lawyer is just a few feet under the nose of Chief Justice William Rehnquist. And the argument started, and it was a death penalty case, and the lawyer arguing for the inmate was getting into it with Justice Scalia about what the record really showed. And it turns out Justice Scalia had this weird habit of he would ask a question, and you would think he was done, and there'd be a deep breath and a long pause, and then there'd be more question coming. And the lawyer was very eager, and he kept starting to answer the questions, and then Justice Scalia would ask some more. And this happened two or three times, and suddenly Chief Justice Rehnquist leaned forward and said, you will let Justice Scalia finish asking his questions. There will not be two people talking at the same time. Now, the lawyer at the podium didn't seem fazed at all. He just went on with his argument after a quick apology. But if cameras were allowed in the courtroom, you would have a video of all of the blood draining out of me. So I came back home, and I told people in Michigan about this terrifying experience, and everybody had a Chief Justice Rehnquist story of how he loved to chew out attorneys. If an attorney sometimes got the name wrong, the justices don't have nameplates on the bench, and so some attorneys mistake the name, and he would say, that was Justice Souter, not Justice Kennedy. Or the worst thing you could do would be to answer a question and start the answer with, well, Judge O'Connor, it's Justice O'Connor. So I was terrified that I was going to go there and be humiliated in front of my friends and family, all of whom had been invited to go to Washington for me. But I prepared as best I could. I wore my suit, made sure it fit, and we flew to Washington in April 2004. Now, the night before the argument, we all agreed to meet the friends and family and the other lawyers on the team. We met at a Mexican restaurant just a few blocks from the Supreme Court. I ordered enchilada suizas. They were delicious. I thought, you know, margaritas might help me sleep. So I had one margarita, and then I had another margarita, and I thought, three margaritas, not a good idea. So I had two margaritas, and I got a good night's sleep. And I got up the next morning, and we walked to the court and waited until the case was called, Mr. Moran. And I walked up there, terrified that I was going to be humiliated, handshaking. And I said, Mr. Chief Justice, and may it please the court, and started the argument. And quickly the questions started coming and the tension melted away because as a lawyer, I'm very happy to answer questions. It's easier than just making a speech like this. And Justice Scalia asked a lot of questions and I counted to myself, 1,001, 1,002, 1,003. And I waited until I was sure he was done and I began to answer. And the questions came and I thought it went pretty well. And it's 30 minutes of argument in front of that court. And the case was over, and I walked out the doors down the magnificent marble steps and thought, that was pretty fun. And I've been back 5 times since then, and I've won some and I've lost some, But every single argument has been fun, and I haven't been chewed out by any of the justices. And I must say that Chief Justice Roberts runs a much nicer, more friendly court than Chief Justice Rehnquist. But every time I walk out of there, walk out those great doors and down those magnificent marble steps, I think to myself, damn, that was fun.
0: That was Dave Moran. Dave is a professor at the University of Michigan Law School, where he co-directs the Michigan Innocence Project. He always eats at the same Mexican restaurant the night before a Supreme Court argument, and he always orders the enchilada suizas and two margaritas. And he buys a new suit. This is the second story of Dave's that's aired on the Moth Radio Hour. And while this story features him dressing up, his first story was about him dressing down, way down, and posing nude for a drawing class. To hear that story, as well as see a photo of Dave fully clothed on the steps of the Supreme Court, visit themoth.org.

0: Next up, Camille Querban. Camille told this story at a story slam in Sydney, Australia, where we partner with the Australian Broadcasting Corporation, ABCRN. Here's Camille, live from Sydney.
1: Hello. I'm Fairy Twinkle Toes. At least I was. I worked at the Fairy's Wishing Wand on Unley Road for 4 years, so I've been to about 400 children's birthday parties. The Fairy's Wishing Wand was the name of the shop, and it was run by a woman called Pauline. She used to smoke like a train during the parties, but then burn marshmallow incense to cover up all the tobacco stench. I did all the parties either at the shop or you went out to their kid's house, and if you did it at the shop, then you had to do it in the Enchanted Forest. It wasn't that impressive, really. There was like a big bunch of fallen gum tree leaves in the corner that Pauline had spray-painted gold. That was the enchanted tree. It had some fairy lights in it, but most of them were blown out. I met Fairy Lavender. She trained me up. Fairy Lavender wore like a skin-tight purple leotard, a big purple frou-frou skirt, like this purple head garland thing, and big wings and size 9 silver jiffies. I was horrified when I saw it was tizzied and bowed and belled, and I got given the exact same uniform but in pink. I was on my way to the first party and I was in Fairy Lavender's car. She was fanging a Holden Barina up the freeway, giving me tips. She was chugging down the last of her up and go, telling me what to do and what not to do and everything. Whatever you do, just don't give them your wand, she said, because they'll hit you with it. I looked down at the wand and it was just this spray-painted, jewel-encrusted hunk of MDMF. And I was really scared. But she said, chill, just follow my lead. So I did. Before too long, Twinkle Toes was in demand. I was really good with kids. I'd babysat for years. I babysat Chelsea Lambert that lived down the road from Mum and Dad's house. She used to run down the street without telling her dad she was coming, always under the guise of wanting her hair done. She'd have a brush and a handful of bubbles and whatever, and she'd push through the door and say, I need plaits, Dad can't do them. I always obliged because Chelsea was gorgeous. She was boisterous and bubbly. She came bounding in one day when I was running off to work. Mum said, no, Chelsea, I'll do your hair today because Camille's got to go to work at Subway. When I rocked up to the fairy party that morning, I heard the normal cheer and chatter in the lawn. I walked in to the lounge room and the mum called out that the fairy was here, and I saw them all come running in off the lawn. And coming up the rear was Chelsea with 8 plaits flapping. She stopped dead in the doorway. Her lips were pursed and her forehead was just wrinkled with confusion as she stared at me. I was horrified. I didn't know what to do. I couldn't break the fourth wall, man, but I didn't know how I could get through it, and I just decided I was going to have to give the most convincing fairy performance of my life. Like Academy Award fairying. She sat down with the little girls in the circle, and when I sang the songs at party, I sang like an angel. And I'm tone deaf. When I told her the stories, I put on all the voices. When I painted their faces, I put in extra detail. I covered them in glitter. I gave out all the marshmallows. I wanted to convince her. And by the end of the party, she was smiling and laughing and lapping it all up. And I was like, I've got these kids eating fairy bread out of the palm of my hand. I hugged them all and gave them little hugs at the end and said goodbye and everything. And she muscled in and she gave me a hug. She put her arms around my neck. And then with her little sticky marshmallow mouth, she whispered in my ear, bye, Camille. When she pulled back from the hug, she eyeballed me. She had a bit of a crooked smile and a twinkle in one eye. I just blushed. And then she turned a little plaited head and said, like, outside and straight to the swing set. She came round a couple of days later and she said to me, "That was you at that party, Camille, wasn't it?" Sometimes believing in something for the sake of other people can be really magical. So I looked at Chelsea and I said, "No, that was Fairy Twinkle Toes." Chelsea's now 22 and I still can't admit that I'm Fairy Twinkle Toes. Thank you.
0: Camille Querban is a production manager for a broadcast news and current affairs network. 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
1: You're listening to the Moth Radio Hour from PRX. I'm Jay Allison. Our final story in this hour comes from the writer Ishmael Bia. Ishmael recognizes the identity of his village by its soundscape, and recognizes himself by the narratives he stores in his mind. Both of these are soon changed by war in his country. A caution, there are some vivid descriptions. He told this story at a Moth event celebrating the 100th birthday of the New York Public Library. Here's Ishmael Bia.
5: The evening always began with several commotions. One of them was the arrival of people from their various places of work, from their farms, from whatever form of employment they had, and they all came, greeted each other, and went into their houses. The second commotion was by children, boys and girls, being sent to knock on the doors of these very people who had just arrived to invite them to dinner, to have this grand meal of the day. And during this meal, all the young boys and men ate from the same plate, and all the girls and the women ate from the same plate as well. When the eating started, which I was part of, the eldest, or the oldest person at that gathering, of the male, particularly the one that I ate with, would stop eating first. And then the second oldest would stop, and as it went down the line, then the boy and the youngest person would be left at the plate with enough food for them to eat. And this was how the evening began in my small village in the south of Sierra Leone, West Africa, where I'm from. After we finished eating, the fire had already been set with firewood, and the darkness had come in very quickly, that the only source of light were the flames of the fire that leapt into the air, and we sat around and waited for stories to be told to us. This was how we learned how to understand our history, the history of our families, of ourselves, our roles in the community, how we would function as children, but also as adults. These stories also, this oral tradition, started many, many years ago before I was born, and this was a way that brought

to us a way of listening actively so that we can hear not only with our ears, but also with our heart, with our eyes, and we can hear beyond the words that were being told to us. At one of these gatherings, I must have been about 9 years old, my grandmother sat next to me and she whispered into my ears. She said, "I want to let you know that each person's mind is their own personal library. And as life breathes its moment through you, those moments become memories, and those memories become narratives, and those narratives become chapters and books that you put on that shelf of your personal library. And this is the only library that you have access to whenever you like. You can open and close it whenever you like. You can decide to nourish it. You can decide to use the information properly or improperly, or as it suits you." After my grandmother told me this, I began on a quest to decide that, well, if I'm in charge of this personal library of mine, I want to make sure that I stack on those shelves in my mind the best possible images, sounds of my background, of my upbringing, of this place that I grew up. Where I grew up was so remote that most of the things that reminded me of what time of the day it was were the sounds of nature. I could tell what time of the day it was by the position of my shadow, and I didn't have a watch or any of these kinds of things. So the next morning, after my grandmother told me this on my way to school, my school was about a 30 minutes walk, but I would get up very early to go to school because going to school was a very unpredictable. You left about an hour and a half to 2 hours because you didn't know what you would encounter on the way. As a young boy in the place where I grew up, and every adult was responsible for you. Every adult was your aunt, uncle, or could even be your mother and father. And so on the way to school, you greeted people elaborately, not the New York greeting, "Hello, goodbye." It was more of you ask, "How are you? How is your family? How is school?" And you went on and on. And it was rude to just say, "I have to be in school. I'm going to be late and I will be flogged because of that." You had to participate in the greeting fully. In addition to this greeting, an older person would randomly ask you to perform a task, which could be, could you fetch firewood for me? Could you go to the river and bring water for me? So young people had to get up very, very early to make sure that they can actually, you know, for this 30 minutes ride, they could think about 2 hours. And sometimes it took that much. On my way to school, I had a plastic bag that had the one X notebook that I had in it. And also my shoes were wrapped in this bag so that it wouldn't be coated by the dust. So it was very dusty. So I walked barefoot. And I allowed my mind to partake in the beautiful sounds that welcomed the morning. First, there was a call for prayer that was very loud. A zan that went deep into your heart. And then in addition to that, there were various birds singing. The vigorous ones were the sparrows and the doves. And my grandmother also told me that they sang vigorously because they wanted to wave goodbye to the night and welcome the day. And they did that every morning very vigorously. As I walked on, there were also sounds of brooms as people swept their yards. So the sound of the brooms meeting the dried leaves filled the air as well. There are also the sounds of buckets that clattered in the arms of children as they went to the river to fetch water. There are older people sitting outside clearing their throat to remind young people who were still sleeping that it was time to wake up. There were people who were sharpening their cutlasses on stones, and that sound actually made your teeth sour as you walked by. And there was the sound of bells being rung. These were iron bells hung on the arms of mango trees. They were being rung as a call for school. When I got closer to my school, which was near a stream, I would wash my feet and then I would put on my shoes so that I would arrive looking very clean. We stood in line, there were cleanliness checkup, check your hair. If it was combed, I wouldn't survive at this point. And then, we went into the classroom, which was the very one building that we had. It was a mud brick house with no roof. And we would take out the few benches, and some of us would sit outside under the mango tree, and there was a blackboard, and the teacher would start teaching. Now, we didn't have very many books, so if we had one book,
it was only the teachers. So, for example, when we read Shakespeare, in many occasions, the teacher would come, and he or she would recite to us, "We are reading today so-and-so play, you know, Julius Caesar, for example." And the teacher would read, "Friends, Roman countrymen," and we would repeat, all the children, "Friends, Roman countrymen, lend me your ears, I've come to bury Caesar. Lend me your ears, I've come to bury Caesar." This is how we learned. You made notes. And in order to gain access to these books, you became friends with the teacher. So after school, you could go to the teacher's house so that you'd be able to read the book. Now, based on how you behaved in the community, how you took care of the book, the teacher will slowly trust you to allow you more time to read, but also lend you the book to take away and bring back. Now, if you the book was dirty, then you lost that privilege. So we became very close to our teachers. The teachers also were part of the community where they would actually come to your house in the evening to make sure that everyone was doing their homework. I didn't like this very much when I was a kid. But in retrospect, it helped me. So in order to gain access to this book, you had to become part of the life of this teacher. I remember when we read Treasure Island by Robert Louis Stevenson. The teacher made a good deal of making us react the story in the classroom, and every young boy wanted to be Jim Hawkins. So we walked around our community pretending that we were Jim Hawkins of our very small village. Now, all of this sound and all of this nurture and this knowledge began to change a few years later when I was 11 years old, when people began to come through my town. These are people who had been affected by the war that had started in my country. And they spoke about what had happened to them, how their houses have been burnt, their families have been killed, how they've been walking for days, weeks, months. There was a gloomy feeling that came about. And later on, when I was 12 years old, the war reached my part of the country. The sounds that I heard in the morning that woke me changed, and they were replaced by gunshots. I was separated from my family during the first attack. I started running from this war, and I didn't know where they were. The belief that they could be alive was what kept me moving, and I was with a group of boys, seven of us. We constantly started walking in the countryside trying to look for our family. The sounds were no longer the same. The very sounds that woke me up as a boy, the birds singing, the call for prayer, people going to the river to fetch water, we are no longer there. Nature itself was afraid of what had come about. The only sounds that greeted night or day or the wind that sailed was the sounds of guns or grenades exploding in the distance. And this was what filled my life completely, and I began to slowly forget and distance myself from the very sounds that I'd heard as a kid. Now, I began running from this war for about close to a year. I was constantly running. Everything had changed tremendously. And I came across somebody who told me that my family was in a small village that would be able to find them. So we started running to this place, and we began to hear the sounds of the village. And these were sounds that were familiar from when things were peaceful. There were women singing as they pounded rice in mortar. We could hear that. And we began to rush. We could see, we could hear sounds that promised that life was possible somewhere. When we got closer to the village, under the bushes in the banana farm, we heard somebody chopping up the bananas. And it was a man that I knew as a boy named Gasimu. And he came from under the bushes, and he said to us, "Oh, can you boys help me carry the trunks of banana into the village?" And of course, even though we were in a rush, then we could not refuse to do this, so we helped Gasimu to take the bananas to the village. As we were going with the banana, he told me, "Oh, your parents are going to be very happy to see you. Your brother is there, everyone is there, and everyone's been waiting to see you. They've been worried that you may not be alive." So I was very excited. As we started hurriedly going down into the village, we began to hear gunshots. We began to see smoke and fire coming from the village. We began to hear men screaming at the top of their lungs, their screeches covering the sounds of women and babies that were crying. And there would be gunshots and bullets flying in the air. So we ran from the hillside and tried to lay in the bushes so that we wouldn't be struck by stray bullets. After everything died down, we arrived into this village. And we realized that everybody who had been in this village had been killed. People had been put down, face down, and shot in the back of their heads. And their blood was the only thing coming out of their bodies, was the only thing connecting them.
As we walked around the village trying to hope that somebody would have been alive in this village, we heard in one of the buildings that were consumed with fire, nails popping, tin roofs flying into thatch roofs and creating more fire. We heard this noise coming from this building. And people were banging on the doors, and the fire was consuming the house. And when the door broke open, the two people that came running was a woman and a little boy. Everything happened so fast that we became rooted where we were standing. We couldn't move at all. They ran back and forth. They would hit a tree, and they would run the other way again, and they would hit another building or another tree, and they would run the other way. Finally, the woman stopped moving, and the boy sat under a mango tree and put his head down and stopped moving. As we walked around, we began to see other bodies as well, people in different postures of pain, some holding their head as, you know, life departed them in that particular position. And we saw different kinds of things, ashes of people, burnt remains. As we were seeing these kinds of things, I became quite angry because I blamed Gassimo for making it possible for me not to see my family again. And I attacked him. I wanted to hurt him tremendously because at this point, the pain of knowing what had happened was so great that I wished I had seen my family one last time before this happened. I didn't understand that he had actually saved my life, so I actually wanted to kill him. My friends removed me from him, and between ourselves, we started fighting because we blamed each other for maybe somebody was walking slow, so and so forth. As we were fighting amongst ourselves, we heard a noise of people coming into the village, so we ran and hid into the nearby bushes, and we saw young people come into the village. Two of them particularly were about my age. At this point, I was 12 years old, and they wore military outfits and guns. One had a gallon of petrol or kerosene with matches. The other had weapons, and they were laughing about how they got this village really good, how they were able to get everyone and kill them, and nobody escaped. As we lay in this bush, under the shrubs, without being seen, looking at these young people, I did not realize that a year later, I would be one of these same people, one of these same young men that I was seeing, that I'll be one of those people going around and stacking a different kind of narrative in the library of my own mind. But not only that, I grew up in a place where I also believed that when an older person dies, a library is destroyed or burns. And now we were going around destroying the very same knowledge, the source of knowledge that could add to our own narratives. And we didn't know what kind of library we were creating. And worst of all, we were destroying the source of knowledge that perhaps could help us understand how our narratives would actually pan out. Thank you.

That was Ishmael Bia. Believing his family was dead, Ishmael was pulled into the violence and recruited as a boy soldier in Sierra Leone. His memoir about his experience, A Long Way Gone, has sold more than 1 million copies, and it's been translated into 40 languages.

0: This episode of the Moth Radio Hour was produced by me, Jay Allison, Catherine Burns, and Meg Bowles. Co-producer, Vicki Merrick. Associate producer, Emily Couch. The stories were directed by Jennifer Hickson and Larry Rosen, with additional Grand Slam coaching by Jody Powell. The rest of the Moss leadership team includes Sarah Haberman, Sarah Austin Jeness, Kate Tellers, Jennifer Birmingham, Marina Kluche, Suzanne Rust, Brandon Grant, Inga Gladowski, Sarah Jane Johnson, and Aldi Kaza. Moss stories are true as remembered and affirmed by our storytellers. Our theme music is by The Drift. 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
5: 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I'm Ana Maria Sayer. Today on the show, we're celebrating Pride Month. Chapel Roan transforms the desk into the Pink Pony Club. The Lebanese band Mashru Leila plays a moving set of resistance. Casey Musgrave stops by the Tiny Desk on a pivotal day for gay rights in America.

0: host Chapel Roan at the Tiny Desk with Pink Pony Club. It's the story about leaving a small town and finding belonging on stage at an LA drag club. It's really a sentiment that reflects Chapel Roan's own story. So Chapel's from a small town in southwest Missouri and began her career under her real name, Kaylee Rose. Here she is on NPR's Wait, Wait, Don't Tell Me in 2024, talking about her transformation into the persona we all know now.
1: You were performing under your own name and then you became Chapel Roan. And can you tell me, well, can you tell me why, like, who is Chapel and how is she different from that other person who I won't name?
2: I mean, Chapel is just the drag version of me, I would say.
1: Right.
2: She's quite outgoing and has no issue being loud and proud. It's quite exhausting, to be honest. So.
1: Really?
3: Who are we talking to right now? Like, who is, like, just so we know, who is it?
2: I'm going to say 60-40.
1: 60-40. Cool. So, like, what has your hometown felt about Chapel now that you've gone pretty big? I mean, you're playing Coachella, you're opening for Olivia Rodrigo. This is...
2: My hometown. I was prepared to be run out of town because... I don't know. It's pretty wild what I'm bringing to the table, but it has brought out all these queer people and, like, people I've never met or seen and to come to my shows. And it's made me appreciate my hometown so much more and realize, like, oh my God, they were here this whole time. I just didn't know.
0: Let's jump back into Chapel Roan's Tiny Desk concert from that same year, 2024. Here she is with...

0: That was Chapel Roan at the Tiny Desk with California, and before that, we heard Picture You. That show was produced by Stephen Thompson. Neil Tivol was the audio engineer. Up next, the Lebanese band Mashru Leila with a performance that lifts up music in the face of tragedy. 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
0: It's Tiny Desk Radio from NPR Music. I'm Ana Maria Sayer, and we should warn listeners up front that this piece includes mentions of anti-gay violence and suicide. In a little bit, we're going to hear a performance from Casey Musgraves, who came to the Tiny Desk on the day that the Supreme Court legalized same-sex marriage in America. It was a day to celebrate, and that's what we're doing on today's episode, too, celebrating Pride Month. But we also want to make space to recognize the harder moments, one of which came right as the Lebanese band Mashru Leila performed at the Tiny Desk in 2016. The band arrived the morning after the mass shooting at the Pulse nightclub in Orlando. Mashru Leila's lead singer, Hamed Sino, is openly gay, and the band had faced threats and condemnation back home in Beirut. So they reworked their set list and began the show with a song with an eerie parallel to what had just happened in Orlando.
6: This song, Maghawir, is a song that we wrote about a shooting in a club in Lebanon a couple of years ago. We don't really have mass shootings in Lebanon because that's more of a phenomenon here, I think. But the song is about that shooting and its relationship to masculinity and the way gender plays in to really sort of venerate these things. After yesterday, we figured we'd change the set list for today because we felt like this was the only thing we could sort of do.

0: Thank you.
1: That was Mushru Layla performing Mega Weir at the Tiny Desk. And here to tell us more about the band is NPR's Anastasia Siulkas, who produced that Tiny Desk and has followed them for years. Hey, Anastasia.
2: Hey there, Anna.
1: Okay, so give us a little background. What's the story of Mushru Layla, and why did you want to bring them to the Tiny Desk back in 2016?
2: So, Anna, part of my own family background is from Egypt, and I follow music from North Africa and the Middle East pretty closely. And I just loved Mushru Layla. Their aesthetics, their lyrics, all of it. And they were incredibly exciting culturally, because here was a band with an openly gay lead singer performing songs that dealt with corruption and inequality, but also joy and hope and love and courage. And I thought it was really important to bring their artistic voices to the desk.
1: So the band arrives just as this horrific shooting happens at the Pulse nightclub in Orlando, which is a gay club. Do you remember the kinds of conversations you were having with the band that morning?
2: Oh, of course. We were all absolutely stunned by the parallels between what the members of the band had already seen and experienced in the Middle East, and then just what had happened just the day before in Florida. And as Hamid Sino says at the beginning of that performance, this song, Magawir, is about another club shooting at this club in Lebanon. But more broadly, it's also about ideas of machismo and power dynamics and gender. And of course, they were grappling all of this. And as we'll talk about, this band was talking a lot and thinking a lot about really virulent homophobia that had been directed at them. So they called me that morning and said, hey, we feel like we have to start this set with Magawir. And I said, yes, of course, it is the only way.
1: So you've continued to report on their career over the years. What have they been up to since then?
2: Well, unfortunately, they disbanded in 2022. They'd faced a really intense backlash, especially in countries like Egypt and Jordan, where their performances had been banned. And in 2017, they were performing at a music festival in Cairo, and a young woman there named Sarah Hegazi raised a pride flag at this concert. She was arrested and tortured for that. She later fled to asylum in Canada, but in 2020, she died by suicide. And her death severely affected the band. Haik Papazian, the band's violinist, wrote a very affecting op-ed after her death for the New York Times. And he wrote, quote, in a fairer Arab future, our history books will speak of the young Egyptian woman who raised a rainbow flag at a concert in Cairo. In a more resilient future, we will rebuild our home so that everyone in the region, from Beirut to Damascus, Amman to Cairo, Tunis to Riyadh, Jerusalem to Baghdad, can be who they are unabashedly and joyously. So there was that. And aside from this intense governmental repression, Hamid Sino said the band had received tens of thousands of hate messages online. And then a couple of years later in 2022, they disbanded. I have to say, I've continued to keep an eye on their individual careers. Just a couple of years ago, I profiled a solo performance by Sino, who now just goes by the name H. Sino, at the Metropolitan Museum of Art here in New York. Their drummer, Carl Gerges, is a well-known professional architect as well as being a musician. And the other founding members have pursued really interesting musical careers. For example, one of their musicians, Firas Abu Fakhr, just won BAFTA as a film score composer really recently.
1: Okay, so I would love to hear a little bit more of this performance, but we do first have to say to listeners, if you or someone you know may be considering suicide or is in crisis, call or text 988 to reach the Suicide and Crisis Lifeline. Okay, so let's hear more from this performance from 2016. Here's Mushru Layla at the Tiny Desk. This is Kalam.

last song that we're going to do is called Gin, and it's about basically it takes from Joseph Campbell this idea that reading into archetypes across different cultures, mythology can actually sort of deconstruct the way mythology works. So it draws comparisons between Christian mythology and Dionysian mythology, but it's also just about getting like really messed up at a bar, which is a recurrent theme on this album, but

0: That was Mashru Leila at the Tiny Desk. What we just heard was Jin and Kalam. That show was produced by Nikki Walker and Anastasia Siulkas. Thanks, Anastasia.
1: Thanks so much for having me.
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1: It's Tiny Desk Radio from NPR Music. I'm Ana Maria Sayre. We're going to finish up our show today with a performance by Kacey Musgraves from the summer of 2015. So just a few hours earlier, down the street from our NPR offices, the Supreme Court had issued its opinion legalizing same-sex marriage across the United States. At the time, Musgraves had just released her second studio album and already had a reputation for bucking traditional values in her songwriting. And one of those early hits, Follow Your Arrow, seemed like the perfect song to celebrate the day.
2: But also, I just want to say that how great of a day is today. It really is. It is crazy. And if I keep talking about it, I'm going to get emotional. But my sister called me this morning ugly crying about the legalization of the gay marriage and... I just think it's insane, and so while we're here, if it's okay with y'all, I would love to do Follow Your Arrow. I think it's appropriate. Now that it's all legal, I don't have anything to sing about. But here we go anyway.

crazy day.

absolutely perfect vibes in the room. That was Casey Musgraves at the Tiny Desk with Follow Your Arrow. And we're going to jump straight back in to hear more from that show in 2015. Up next, this is High Time.

That was Kacey Musgraves at the Tiny Desk in 2015 with Pageant Material. She also played High Time, Family is Family, and Late to the Party. That show was produced by Bob Boylan and Morgan Walker. Neil Tivolt was the audio engineer. And that does it for our show today. Tiny Desk Radio is produced by Noah Caldwell and Walter Ray Watson. Lars Gottrich is the series editor. Neil Tivolt is our technical director. Saraya Mohammed is executive producer, and the executive director of NPR Music is Sonali Mehta. Our theme music was composed by Kaylin Ellis. I'm Anna Maria Sayre. Thanks for listening to Tiny Desk Radio.

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5: I'm Jesse Thorne. 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
5: 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This week, Ann Wilson, rock and roll legend. We'll talk with her. Then later, we'll talk with the groundbreaking Irish rap trio, Kneecap. That's all coming up on Bullseye. But first, the news.
7: Live from NPR News in Washington, I'm Amy Held. President Trump says a peace deal with Iran will be signed Sunday. That's not exactly what Iran is saying. The foreign ministry indicating it may happen in the coming days, and that would open the door to a 60-day period to discuss Iran's nuclear program. NPR's Carrie Khan reports.
8: Trump posted that a deal to end fighting between the U.S. and Iran is, quote, scheduled to get signed on Sunday. And he added that the Strait of Hormuz, a key transport route for the world's oil and gas supply, will be, quote, open to all. Pakistani officials, who have been key mediators, said a deal was expected within 24 hours and would be signed electronically. But on Saturday, a spokesman for Iran's foreign ministry said a deal was coming, but, quote, we will have to wait and see about the exact date, adding it will not be Sunday. Neither side has provided details of an agreement other than Iran would open the strait, the U.S. would lift its blockade, and the current ceasefire would be extended for 60 days. Carrie Khan, NPR News, Tel Aviv.
7: After an hours-long delay, Trump's name was removed from the Kennedy Center just before a noon deadline Saturday under a court order and behind a large tarp shielding the view from crowds. NPR's Frank Langfitt reports.
9: Crystal Brewer was among the crowd who came to document the event late Friday. She said removing Trump's name was a way to reclaim a piece of Washington from a president who's tried to put his stamp on the nation's capital.
10: Checks and balances, accountability. It's about not being able to do something just because you think you're the most powerful person and you can defy the courts.
9: A federal judge ruled that adding Trump's name to the center was illegal and required congressional approval. Workers draped the facade in tarps early Saturday, which prevented the crowd from documenting the historic reversal. Brewer said she thought it was also an attempt to spare the president further humiliation. Frank Langfitt, NPR News, Washington.
7: A judge in London has sentenced four pro-Palestinian protesters to several years in prison for what he called an act of terrorism. Human rights groups are criticizing the case. NPR's Fatima Al-Kassab has more.
11: The four activists from the Palestine Action Protest Group raided an Israeli weapons factory in England in 2024, smashing equipment to disrupt weapons production. The judge said he gave it a terrorist connection because their actions aimed to stop the Israeli weapons manufacturer from operating. They've been given sentences of up to 7 years in prison. Some politicians and civil liberties groups have called it an attack on the right to protest in the UK. The British government last year labelled Palestine Action, a terrorist organization, leading to the arrest of thousands of supporters. An appeals court will rule next week on whether the ban should be lifted. Fatima Al-Kassab, NPR News, London.
7: It's NPR News. There's a new NBA champion.
0: Knicks fans, this is not a dream. Your long, long wait has ended. Go ahead and cry. After 53 years, the Knicks are finally NBA champions once again.
7: The New York Knicks beat the Spurs in San Antonio 94-90. You can call it a comeback. With 45 points, Jalen Brunson helped the team rally from a double-digit deficit in the fourth quarter for their first title since 1973, after the last game's greatest comeback in NBA Finals history. Tonight, jubilant crowds in New York spilled into street celebrations. In the World Cup, Brazil and Morocco settled for a draw in New Jersey Saturday 1-1. Coming off their win against Paraguay, the U.S. next plays Friday in Seattle against Australia. New research finds a child's neighborhood leaves a lasting imprint on their brain. NPR's John Hamilton has more on a study in the journal Science.
12: The study included more than 2,300 children who were first examined when they were 9 or 10. All had MRI scans, and Dr. Nico Dosenbach of WashU in St. Louis says the scans revealed a distinct pattern in children who grew up in neighborhoods with lower incomes and fewer social supports.
13: It looks like a brain that has had less sleep and more stress exposure.
12: Presumably because of harsher living conditions. The study found a wide range of socioeconomic factors that were strongly associated with differences in brain structure and organization. Meanwhile, a child's IQ or mental health status had relatively weak correlations with measurable brain differences. John Hamilton, NPR News.
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5: It's Bullseye. I'm Jesse Thorne. 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But what if a heart song is playing? Like, what if it's Magic Man?

0: magic man.
1: Seriously, you couldn't change it. That song rocks. So does Barracuda. So does Crazy on You. So does basically every record they put out in the 70s. They are classics for a reason. Any band could put out one album like that and tour on its legacy for the rest of their career. Heart decided instead to reinvent themselves as one of the biggest torch song bands of the 1980s. What About Love? Alone? These Dreams? These Dreams!

Now, at the helm of Heart, there are two sisters, guitarist Nancy Wilson and singer Ann Wilson, who's my guest today. Growing up, the two of them played folk songs together in their childhood home. When Ann graduated from high school, she started playing in bands near their hometown, Seattle. And pretty soon, she realized something. Well, actually, a few things. First of all, most of her fellow musicians were dudes. And second, most of those dudes wanted to sing like Robert Plant or Roger Daltrey, but they couldn't. But you know who could? Yeah, Ann Wilson. Wilson has fronted Heart for over 50 years, and she's still performing today. She still sounds awesome. What else is going on in Wilsonville? Well, she is the subject of a new documentary, Ann Wilson in My Voice. Wilson just wrapped up a national screening tour of the documentary with plans for an eventual wider release. I'm so thrilled to talk with the legend, Ann Wilson. Let's get right into it.

0: Ann Wilson, welcome to Bullseye. I'm so happy to have you on the show.
1: Well, thank you for having me here.
0: When you and your sister were teenagers, what kind of music did you make together?
1: Well, together we made mostly acoustic folk music at the very beginning. Our parents, you know, always played music in the house, all different kinds. But it was the music of their generation. But they got into, at the end of their youth, they started to get into the Limelighters and the Kingston Trio and the Peter, Paul, and Mary and those types of things. So, of course, Nancy and I picked up on that. And we learned all those songs and learned how to play the guitar from Paul Simon, Simon and Garfunkel. And a little bit later, a little bit of Bob Dylan, but it was mostly the softer folk things that we were into at the beginning.
0: Did you have a favorite to sing together that you remember?
1: Oh, yeah. The times they are a-changing. We were always just looking for ways to rebel against our parents, who were nice enough to let us live in their house rent-free and feed us and clothe us in suburbia where our lives were perfect, but we still had to rebel. So the times they are a-changing was our anthem for a while.
0: I mean, I'm aware that, you know, there was a time when the Kingston Trio were a revolutionary and relatively hip group.
1: Yes.
0: But if you're going to play an acoustic guitar and sing folk songs and also try to rebel, you have a sort of limited palate. And the times they are changing is one of the options.
1: Mm-hmm. That's right. There were all kinds of songs like that, especially Dylan's songs. He specialized in them. But we were more, like I said, into the softcore sort of Paul Simon way of rebelling, the Sounds of Silence way.
0: Did it occur to you that you were an act? Like, did you think of yourselves ever as, oh, we're going to go out and conquer the world? Or did you think of yourselves as, we're two sisters in our house entertaining ourselves?
1: Well, both, you know, at different times. I think at first we thought we're going to be famous and we're going to be huge because we're us, you know, and there's something so fabulous and wonderful and special about us that the whole world's going to know it. That's kind of what we felt when Nancy was 8 and I was 4 years older.
0: What about when you were, you know, 17 and 13 or something like that, where those kind of dreams, while still distant, are could actually be real? You know what I mean?
1: Yeah, things were starting to get more serious by then, because by the time I was 17 or 18, I was in rock bands in Seattle, you know, high school bands that would play at the Sock Hop and all that kind of stuff. And but Nancy was too young to be involved in that because she was still in school. So we kind of broke up for a while at that point because I was older and I was out gallivanting around with a bunch of guys till late at night playing bars and clubs and everything. So things started to change. We started to play different kinds of music, more rock-oriented. Like we sang the Doors song, When the Music's Over, at our parents' youth Sunday in church. We thought it would be a charming song, you know, for the congregation to hear. But as it turned out, half of them walked out. So, you know, I guess that changed the church up a little bit.

0: It's Bullseye. I'm Jesse Thorne. I'm talking with Ann Wilson, lead singer of Heart. I want to play a little bit of you and your sister playing Zeppelin at the Kennedy Center Honors.
1: Okay.
0: You know, like, you're playing Stairway to Heaven, and how could you ever, like... It is one of the most iconic recordings in the history of American popular music, right? And
1: it's almost holy.
0: And you had to go on stage and do it in tribute in front of the president and this, you know, the people in the band and all of this stuff. Like, one of the most ridiculous challenges and one of the best things I've ever watched. So can you tell me, like, how you felt going up on stage in front of 70,000 members of rock and roll royalty and the president and his wife to sing this song that is so profoundly someone else's?
1: And the members of Led Zeppelin were there, and Yo-Yo Ma and all these big luminaries. You know, it was a whole 2 days of it where you go there and there's a big rehearsal where you rehearse what it's going to be musically. And then the next day, the day of the show, they take you to the White House and you have a little where you get to meet people. You shake hands. Yeah. At the White House. And then you go back to the venue and you go to your dressing room and you start to think about it and go, wow, in 2 hours, I'm going to be up there singing Stairway to Heaven. I better just relax here because it's not something you want to get all wound up for. Like, in my way of thinking, the best way to attack something like that is with relaxation and calm and peace. And so you just go up there and you just think of the song you're in, all you're involved with. Not who's out there in the audience, not who's looking at you, not what anybody might think, not about the millions of people out in the dark, you know, who are going to see it on TV. None of that. Just the song, just the chords, the beauty of the composition. That's all.

0: We have so much more to get into with Ann Wilson. When we return from our break, Ann Wilson has performed in a band with her sister for over 50 years. Half a century of recording and writing and performing music with one of her closest living relatives. So, what's that like? We'll get into it. It's Bullseye from MaximumFun.org and NPR.
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0: Welcome back to Bullseye. I'm Jesse Thorne. My guest is Ann Wilson. She's the founder and lead singer of Heart. Heart is one of the greatest rock bands of all time. They've been Rock and Roll Hall of Famers since 2013. She's the voice behind Barracuda, Crazy on You, These Dreams, and so many more hits. Let's get back into our conversation.

I want to play a little bit of you and your sister on the Kelly Clarkson show. It was just a couple years ago. Kelly Clarkson is there and she sings a little bit. She sings a little bit of backup vocals to you. But it's mostly just you and your sister singing and she's playing acoustic guitar. There's a band too, but it's mostly just that acoustic performance. Let's take a listen to it.

0: The two of you sound so great together.
1: Is that Kelly?
0: Yeah, I think she comes in, right? Yeah, she comes in there at the end. I mean, she could sing anything. You know, she's Kelly Clarkson.
1: Yeah.
0: What's it like for you to be singing that song from, you know, when you were 23 years old or whatever?
1: Yeah, I tell you, that's one of the ones that I had the hardest time reconnecting with when we first started doing it again. Because that's the story from a 22-year-old girl and her first love, you know. And now, here I am all these years later. I'm married. I have all this life experience and stuff. So it's really hard to reach back to that girl. Especially when I hear the words and I hear the melodies and how they're written to support my 22-year-old voice, you know. It's pretty cool. It's difficult, though.
0: I mean, what about just physically? Like, your body's different. Your voice is different than it was 50 years ago.
1: Oh, yeah. Way different.
0: But you sound incredible.
1: Well, thank you. I've worked on keeping the high register intact just by, you know, not screaming and stuff like we spoke about earlier. And just constantly working, always doing it. I don't take like years off and then go, oh, I guess I'll sing again. You know, I try to be as current as I can with it always.
0: I mean, there's such an athletic element to it in every way.
1: Yeah, very much so. Like I do at least an hour and a half of warm up before every show. And that opens it up and that just kind of prepares the way. So you don't just take your throat out there and just hit it, you know. Your throat is just like any other part of your body. If you're going to jog, you warm up first.
0: That performance also, if I have my timeline right, not that far from chemo, right?
1: I think that was before. That was right before. Yeah, I probably was just about to get the diagnosis at that point.
0: When you were going through chemo, were you worried about beyond just the regular cancer things, also losing the physical gifts that allow you to sing and move on stage and be the rock star that you've been for 50 years?
1: Yeah, of course. I really did worry about my physical self on stage more than I worried about it, you know, any other way, which is weird because I spent all my life doing this. So what I would care about the most would be, oh my God, will I still be able to sing? You know? Yeah, I definitely worried about that. But I, through all that journey, I had this sort of unbreakable idea that, okay, I'm going to do what I need to do, and I'm going to get to the other side of it, and hopefully everything will be all right. I think it will be. So I had this optimism that now, looking back on it, I think was probably a really strong tool. But I don't know. I won't say it didn't touch me on a deep level, because it did. It really did. But I never once felt like I was falling into a black hole.
0: It's Bullseye. I'm Jesse Thorne. I'm talking with singer Ann Wilson. For over 50 years, she's fronted the legendary rock band, Heart. I have been doing comedy with my friend Jordan since we were 20 and 19 years old, respectively. So 25 years.
1: Mm-hmm.
0: And there have been times in that when we have been more personally close and times when we've been more personally distant.
1: Mm-hmm.
0: And I think sometimes about how grateful I am that we had to show up to work together even in the times when we were more distant.
1: Yeah.
0: Because, I mean, in our case, we're both conflict averse and would have just drifted off into space in opposite directions at some point, yeah. Right? But working with your sister for 50 years, I wonder if you had that feeling like, you know, there's been many intense conflicts between the two of you that you've talked about publicly, that like, yes, but also your job is to show up and you can't stand on stage with your sister every night for that long without remembering that you love her.
1: For sure not. Yeah. I mean, that's first and foremost, that's right at the top. That's how we do this. I don't think we could have done this for 50 years any other way. But, you know, it's about time. It was about time that Nancy and I had some kind of a falling out. Back when we did, a few years ago, when we fell out, it was about time because we had never had that happen before in all our years. And it wasn't natural for us. Well, we both, like you say, we're both conflict averse. So we could just go, oh, no, everything's fine. We present well in this family. And it really isn't all that well. But so when we did fall out and then we came back together, which was a process, just a little bit at a time and making sure it's things are really getting worked out, you know, it's a real reunification, which is great. And it's deeper.

0: How is it different to go on stage now as Heart, given everything that you two have been through over 50 plus years?
1: Well, it's different for me now in that I don't think about anything at all except the band when we're on tour. All I concern myself with is just that time on stage, the 90 minutes or whatever it is. That's it. I'm not interested in any backstage politics. I don't want to hear about any dramas. I don't want anything except just that time, that pure time. Just let me have that. And I think that's what's different for me now, because I used to just get up there and I'd be singing away and I'd be thinking of other things and, you know, sometimes get all discombobulated because I'm not paying attention. Now we're paying attention. Absolutely. I think Nancy is too. I think she enjoys being in the band we have now more than she's ever enjoyed any other one, I think, because it's just, it's the best one. It's just powerful and clean and sophisticated. It's really good for her to play with these guys because they're on such a high level. And they push her and she responds. So, yeah, we're both really feeling it's different in a really cool way.
0: What do you do to prepare to tour now, physically?
1: Physically, I work with a trainer. I work out with her, and mostly Pilates. And that's pretty much what I do, because what I need is my core to be strong. That's what I really want, is just strength. So that's what I do.
0: And I'm so grateful for your time. Thank you for talking to me.
1: Well, thank you for having me.
0: Ann Wilson. You know what? Let's hear another Heart song. Here's a fun one, Dog and Butterfly. See this?

It's Bullseye. I'm Jesse Thorne. Kneecap, my next guests, are an Irish hip-hop group. They're based out of Belfast, the city in Northern Ireland that in the late 20th century bore the brunt of the violence and oppression during the Troubles. The three members of Kneecap are Mo Cara, Mowgli Bop, and DJ Provy. Mo and Mowgli handle the mic. Provy is, as you might have guessed, behind the decks, and he's also a hype man during their shows. Their beats are intense, heavy drums, fat synths, a little bit of Prodigy, a little bit of The Prodigy, a little bit of Peaches, maybe? Take a listen to the single from their latest album, Fenian. This is Smugglers and Scholars. I'll never learn my lesson, always be government's obsession. Walking a turn when I'm walking around, I don't want her gap while I'm freshing. Calling me scab the whore, never heard that said before. And what about the rhymes? Also very intense. Kneecap's lyrics are direct and in-your-face, about as political as they come. And very rarely are they delivered in English. They're at the absolute forefront of a movement for Irish people to create and enjoy culture in the Irish language. They're also, at the heart of it, three buddies, some of the funniest and most passionate people you will ever meet. I'm so excited to welcome them to Bullseye. Here's another track from their latest record, Anra.

0: Kneecap, welcome to Bullseye. It's so nice to have the three of you on the show, and congratulations on your new record.
1: Thanks very much. We're glad to be here.
2: Thank you.
0: Provy, you are wearing a balaclava in the studio. Our radio audience can't see it.
3: Yeah.
0: How long is the longest that you've worn the balaclava in one stretch?
3: Ooh. It's probably last weekend. I had a mad weekend of BDS.
2: BDS?
4: Listening to some Korean music. K-pop.
3: It's probably been a few hours anyway. It's definitely 2.5 hours.
0: Do you move towards performance fabrics over time? Like originally it's inch thick wool and then later on it's something wicking?
3: Yeah, there should be a progression into that. You know, like kind of find out what Daft Punk used to do with their helmets and get some kind of lining that's got a cool down system, like a refrigeration system. But no, it's just the same old one that I had from the start.
1: It so stinks.
3: It's still as warm, it's still as sweaty.
1: You can imagine how it smells after a tour.
0: I can only imagine.
1: Yeah.
0: You guys are in an Irish language radio station in Belfast right now,
1: yep.
0: Right?
1: Yep. Mm. Radio Falcha.
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0: That was a station that your management requested we set you up in, or recommended we set you up in. 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
2: My father, my dad, he would have been involved with the foundation of the radio station, along with a lot of other people in the community. 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And
3: Allegedly.
2: 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So that was kind of the connection we had here. And me and Macara actually had our own radio station in here. 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
1: Yep.
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1: Half an hour at least once.
2: Yeah. 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
3: Yeah, it was called then Rave Lodge, The Revolution. There's nothing really revolutionary about it, but sounded cool as a name.
0: We're going to take a quick break. 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
9: 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Following Mary Bennett as she finally finds her voice after a lifetime of being overlooked. 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
1: It is fun, fierce, and aggressively revolutionary. The gang joined me from Radio Falcha, the Irish language radio station in Belfast, in the north of Ireland. Let's get back into our conversation. My stepmother is of your parents' generation and grew up in West Belfast. And when she talks about speaking Irish, it's usually about getting shipped off in the summer to Donegal, going to like, I mean, obviously, I'm very American, but going to like Irish-themed summer camp where she was conscripted into like speaking Irish and playing penny whistles. You know what I mean?
2: It's very American terms here. Yeah. Conscripted.
3: McDisneyland.
4: Conscripted into penny whistles.
2: McGilta.
1: Like, I choose that language advisedly because on the one hand, like, this was so central to her cultural identity. You know, that's the reason that they were doing it. And it was also exciting to her to go to one of the most beautiful places in the world and, you know, get to go anywhere because she had a lot of siblings and only one parent. Mm-hmm. But also, there was an element, at least in her retelling, of kind of eye roll of like, I get it, you know, we're all going to go play tin whistles and sing traditional songs and be forced to speak Irish, you know, to prove how Irish we are. You guys are from the generation after that. You're from her generation's kids. How is it different for people your age who grew up in a situation where they may have been speaking Irish in school in the north of Ireland, for example?
2: I think a big part of it was, you know, there was the Irish school that we went to. It's the biggest Irish school in the whole country. And there was more and more people kind of enrolling in the school every year, but for some reason it wasn't really developing socially as quickly as pupils were going to the school. So they realised there was a real lack of kind of, you know, the language wasn't being seen in any kind of mainstream scenarios or, you know, socially too often. So obviously they started a lot of youth clubs and kids had somewhere to go to use the language informally, and it wasn't just in a classroom. So you had that. There was a big push on youth clubs and kind of socialising rather than the language just being, you know, constrained to a classroom. And then also you have, like, as he said, Colin Kuhn, you have like people like us and other kind of bands and stuff in Ireland that are using the language. So now people can kind of be like, I relate to that band, they're using my native language, you know, and it's a lot more seen and a lot more visible now. So I think that's had a big effect on normalising the stigma of speaking Irish, because I think with any colonial language, that there's this sort of colonial shame that is left with the language and culture, because for 800 years you're told that it's worthless. So I think now that's kind of changed and people are seeing, you know, the intrinsic value to having your own language and it, you know, it and it being seen and you feeling represented.
1: As people from the generation that grew up in the aftermath of the peace agreement, what was your relationship to the troubles that had happened, you know, that were at their hottest in the years before you were born?
2: I mean, it was obviously there was no, it's not like we grew up with the physical oppression of soldiers. Well, me anyway, maybe that's how a lad beside me can remember them. But we didn't grow up with that. Obviously, what you did have was the kind of vacuum there of, like, you know, the whatever the trauma that certain like family members or whatever went through, that, like, you know, if we were going into the city centre or whatever, it was kind of like, it was always like, you know, be careful or whatever, even though it wasn't too bad. Of course, there was still some political and sectarian violence happening. But again, we missed most of that. There was obviously

0: different issues. We grew up obviously big suicide issues, mental health issues and stuff that naturally occur after, you know, post conflict, you know. So that was a different kind of war that was on for our generation.
1: It's Bullseye. I'm Jesse Thorne. I'm talking with the Irish rap trio Kneecap. I loved watching your movie Kneecap from a couple years ago, and which is a sort of like biopic in the way that it has a little bit of Purple Rain and a little bit of Spice World. Like it's a little bit, it's a little bit silly. Mm-hmm. Like everything happens, you know what I mean? Like everything is on screen all at once. Mm-hmm. It's such a great time. The director of the film was living in Belfast, but is English. Mm-hmm. What did you have to get to trust an English guy to tell your story that is so much about Irishness?
0: We're obviously very apprehensive whenever there's English people involved trying to profit off us. So we like to think that we have our guards up, but I think he just bought us a pint of Guinness each. That was it. We were his.
2: We ignored him. We did ignore him for a while. Because it was 2019 when he maybe emailed us first. And we were only a band for 2 years, so we're very skeptical of somebody who wants to make a movie.
0: We hadn't even really got our first album out at that point.
2: So it didn't really make sense. But yeah, as you said, he bought us a few lovely pints of Beamish Stout. And yeah, we started writing on the script then, and he was the man for it.
1: I mean, I heard him talk about it, and he was just like, I randomly went to this thing at a bar down the street from my house, and it was so great, I thought it should be a movie.
3: So he actually went and got his Irish passport after that as well.
2: Yeah, it worked well. You know, it was to his advantage that he was English for the first time ever. It was to his own advantage because he was looking from the outset and he wasn't coming with any like predetermined ideas of like what Irish language should be or Irish culture. So that in that regard, he listened to us and what way we wanted to express our own identity and our own language. So that actually worked out very well.
1: One of the moments in the film that you guys made about your own lives that I enjoyed the most is at the top of the movie, there is a montage of you guys going to psychiatrists and getting prescriptions by describing intergenerational traumas.
4: Our history
5: has become our biology.
4: It's like the trauma our ancestors suffered
5: has inserted itself.
4: It's actually inserted itself into our genetic code. Post-traumatic stress disorder.
5: Psychological reverberations.
4: ADHD. ODD.
5: The troubles?
4: I've got troubles.
5: I just pray that this medicine grants me some relief.
4: Do you not think I'd be better off going straight in with the 500 milligrams?
1: It's great. It's a hoot. And there is like a certain currency to having a trump card to play of intergenerational trauma, right? Mm-hmm. Like you can just be like, well, yeah, but intergenerational trauma, you can't say anything about that.
0: Mm-hmm. I'm a victim.
1: On the other hand, like intergenerational trauma is like a really real thing. I grew up in a house where my American father and my Irish stepmother were bonded together by their post-traumatic stress disorder, I think. Mm-hmm. You know? Yeah. You guys grew up in a city where the generations before you were bonded together by traumas that they experienced for decades. Mm-hmm. How did that touch your life besides, you know, helping color your ideological commitment to speaking Irish and being Irish?
0: I mean, that scene from that movie is obviously, it's us, you know, it's a lot of what we do is we have extreme versions or extreme scenarios that we play out in order, you know, to create dialogue for something. Like, I mean, we are one of the most prescribed areas in the United Kingdom, quote unquote, you know, and that obviously comes from, you know, post-conflict, you know, from the troubles and stuff. It's very easy for people to get prescription meds here, and it is a massive issue here. It obviously is leading to a lot of mental health issues from people misusing them. So that's obviously why we put that in. And that is obviously a big part of what happens post-conflict. You know, there's that vacuum there, as I said, that yes, there was no physical British soldiers on the streets growing up, but there was that different kind of silent killer there. Do you know what I mean? So that's something obviously we like to, you know, obviously we're maybe on paper not too serious as people, but I think through art and stuff, it's important to kind of you know, make do certain exaggerations. You see South Park and stuff do it all the time because it creates dialogue. Dialogue's important to tackle these issues and stuff. So that's obviously what we like to do. I think obviously we're running around masks and stuff on our faces and stuff. So take it with a pinch of salt. But we think that it's important now that we finally, you know, our generation is able to kind of, because we weren't touched physically, you know, by the war, it means we can kind of step back and we can, you know, build bridges through humour and through dialogue and stuff that maybe the generation before us never necessarily had.
1: I'm Jesse Thorne. You're listening to Bullseye. My guests are the Irish rap group Kneecap. How much pause did you have to make this record?
0: I think it was seven weeks or so altogether. Mm-hmm. Roughly around 7 weeks, yeah.
2: I mean, it wasn't obviously.
1: It's a short break.
2: Well, yeah. And during that 7 weeks, we were in Streatham in London, Stretton. And we had the court case with Makara during them 7 weeks. And we also had a gig in Wembley Arena. So we had a pause and we had to unpause at the same time.
0: Yeah, I think a lot of bands are kind of get the luxury of maybe, you know, having all the things wrote over time, and then they go and they can spend 2 months in a nice studio and kind of like lock the doors, lower the blinds and go on and enjoy themselves, you know what I mean, and have a kiki and get it all done. But like we were fortunately and unfortunately obviously dragged the court, and then also with a big show in the Wembley Arena, which obviously were two hindrances, but at the same time they were obviously big, you know, inspirations for certain songs. And then Dan Carey, the producer, he went to the Wembley Arena show and he was in the middle of the crowd and he was able to listen to, right, what are the sounds that are going to fill arenas on this album? You know, what's the kind of energy, certain instruments or whatever it was. Mm-hmm. So these two things that were on paper a hindrance also added quite a bit to the process.
2: And he sampled the crowd.
0: Yeah, and then outside the court case and stuff, obviously the crowd chanting Free Makara makes it onto Carnival and stuff. So it was a hindrance, of course, but we didn't let it go completely to waste. Mm.

0: Mokaro, what was the court case that you were facing for folks who don't know?
1: Yeah, again, it's all out there. So I think I'm not going to talk about too much of it. But obviously, it was terrorism related charges. But I'm not going to go into the ins and outs of it because my lawyer hasn't had a good night's sleep, I'd say, in about a year and a half.
2: And the case was thrown out.
1: But it's all there. We've done statements and stuff about it. If you need any quotes, I'm sure you can grab there, or we can point you in the direction or something maybe.
0: It was a sort of case that's hard to imagine from the United States, where the right to free speech is in the Constitution. Mm-hmm. But I think that one of the things that it showed me was that, you know, this was a case that even under UK law, I think, was a little ridiculous. And as you said, was eventually thrown out. Mm-hmm. But there is an extraordinary burden to being the target of the power of the state. Mm-hmm. Even if the courts are going to protect you, like even if you win in the end.
1: Yeah, it was a bit ridiculous. Like, as we said, it was a carnival of distraction to what's actually going on. They spent, I believe, over £1 million. It's all taxpayers' money. I don't think they ever thought that they were going to win it. We knew that there was no chance of them winning. It was such a trumped-up charge, such a ridiculous, you know, like, you know, that's more controversial what a band does on stage, taken out of context, by the way, to what, you know, prime ministers or, you know, the Israeli lobby do day to day, you know. So it was a witch hunt. Obviously, they used us as an example. I don't think it was even personal. I think it was just right time, right place for them to kind of use us as an example for any kind of artist or actor or whoever it was who was potentially on the fence about speaking up about Palestine. Would obviously see this and what they threw at this, and you know, would kind of be like, right, maybe for my own well-being, I'll leave this off. And that was intentional, you know. It was all by design why they did that. But again, very grateful for everybody that was involved and that came out to you know, I'd say the courts and stuff, and all the support we got online, and also obviously the team of lawyers we had were just incredible. So it was amazing, everyone, you know, that helped, obviously, and we're glad it's over. But we didn't see any other result, you know.
0: Do you think that you'll be in kneecap for the rest of your lives?
1: What did I do in a past life to deserve this?
2: Kneecap's like the Hotel California.
1: What?
2: What? It's only 10.
1: It's a lobster pot, this group.
2: You can check out anytime you want, but you can never leave.
1: I don't know. Like, see, as long as there's a demand there. Yeah,
3: we're already starting off, really. Yeah. I mean, it's only getting started. You know. Yeah. It's my first few years here. Still young.
1: Yep, as long as if you keep paying for it, I'll keep showing up.
0: Do you have the same enjoyment of each other that you had when you were friends at a social night at a pub?
1: No, we only get together contractually now. We've nothing left to say to each other. We know each other inside out. We just sit there in silence now.
2: Finish each other's sandwiches.
0: I'm so grateful for your time, and DJ Provi, I'm going to give you the opportunity to get off microphone and take off that balaclava before it gets too swampy.
1: Oh, I know. You couldn't afford it.
0: Kneecap, thank you so much for talking to me on Bullseye. It was so nice to get to talk to you.
2: Sign, Jesse.
1: Thanks, Jesse. We appreciate it.
3: Have a nice day. See you later. Slam. Love you.
0: Kneecap, as we mentioned, their latest record is called Fenian. You can buy that from your local record shop or stream it online. Let's hear one more song from it. This is appropriately titled Irish Goodbye.

0: That's the end of another episode of Bullseye. Bullseye recorded at Maximum Fun World Headquarters in the historic Jewelry District of downtown Los Angeles. At our office this week, we had a general assembly meeting of the co-op that owns Maximum Fun. We elected a new worker owner as a board member. Congratulations to our colleague, Kira Gowan. The show is produced by Speaking Into Microphones. Our senior producer is Kevin Ferguson. Our producers, Jesus Ambrosio and Richard Roby. Our production fellow at Maximum Fun, Hannah Meraz. Special thanks this week to Anthony Wickwire of Audio Room 7 in Brentwood, Tennessee, for recording our interview with Ann Wilson. A huge thank you to Dara McDonald and Josh Bell at Radio Falcha for holding things down on Kneecap's side of our conversation with Kneecap. Thanks also to the Irish kid in a Kneecap t-shirt who busted in and asked for a selfie with the Kneecap guys just before our interview started. It was very cute. We get booking help on Bullseye from Mara Davis. Our interstitial music comes from our friend Dan Wally, also known as DJW. You can find his music at djwsounds.bandcamp.com. 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The song is called Huddle Formation. Thanks to The Go Team. Thanks to their label, Memphis Industries. You can follow Bullseye on Instagram, TikTok, and YouTube, where you will find video from just about all our interviews, including the ones you heard this week. And yes, there was a real balaclava on one of the members of Kneecap, so you can look at it and decide how stinky it looks to you if you watch that interview on YouTube. I think that's about it. 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
6: Coming up on The Arts Hour with me, Nikki Beatty, three times Oscar-winning Hollywood filmmaker Steven Spielberg on his alien conspiracy thriller Disclosure Day. German-Irish actor Michael Fassbender talks about working with real spies for the TV series The Agency. And we have Colombian music from singer Nidia Góngora. Also on the show, American author Anne Patchett and my conversation with the internationally acclaimed French-Moroccan writer Leila Slimani.
7: My parents were quite liberal, very open-minded. Mm. They would tell us, you know, we believe in equality between men and women, but remember that when you go outside the house, it's not the case and you should not talk about this. And when I was a child, it was something very difficult to understand. I was like, okay, if you believe in this, why aren't you able to tell everyone?
6: All that and more coming up on The Arts Hour. Live from NPR News in Washington, I'm Amy Held. If President Trump has his way, a peace deal with Iran will be signed before he gets to France early in the upcoming week for the G7 summit. Iran, however, has not committed to that. It comes as the world's leading democracies are fractured over differences in a geopolitical crisis as energy costs surge. And NPR's Franco Ordonez reports the war will come up at the summit.
8: The United Kingdom is working with France to build a coalition of nations to help with the demining of the Strait of Hormuz once a peace deal is reached. Trump has also said that he expects European and other Western countries who depend on the Strait to have a role.
6: Analysts say Washington's weakening relations with allies have strengthened European cohesion. Trump's name is now gone from the facade of the John F. Kennedy Center for the Performing Arts in Washington after courts denied late-stage appeals. NPR's Chloe Veltman reports.
9: The Department of Justice filed a notice of compliance with the order to remove Trump's name on Saturday. The takedown occurred 2 weeks after a federal judge ruled the addition of Trump's name last December was illegal and required congressional approval. Mallory Miller is a co-founder of Hands Off the Arts. The activism group has spent months campaigning for the removal of Trump's name.
10: While this surely won't be the last time that Mr. Trump's overreach into our institutions is defeated, it was the first time that his name was taken off of something, and I'm so proud that Hands Off the Arts got to be a part of that.
9: The Kennedy Center did not immediately respond to NPR's request for comment. Chloe Veltman, NPR News.
11: The Trump administration says it will comply with a court order and resume processing immigration and asylum applications for people from 39 countries. Their cases had been put on hold after an Afghan national shot two National Guard members in D.C. last year. In the city of Bunia in Eastern Democratic Republic of Congo, volunteers are going door to door to try to educate people about Ebola. But the virus is still spreading. From Bunia, Emmett Livingstone has this report.
12: In Bunia, in Ituri province, the epicenter of the Ebola outbreak, people no longer greet each other with a handshake. Teams of volunteers have been going door to door to raise awareness about the disease. City residents consistently tell the volunteers that they don't have the money to buy disinfectant, and they implore the government for help. Official figures say that 139 people have died from Ebola, but the actual number is probably far higher. On Friday afternoon, a man riding on the back of a motorbike taxi in Bunia vomited blood and then died on the street. His driver fled the scene. Although his death hasn't yet been confirmed as due to Ebola, stories of similar incidents have become common, and there's a feeling that people are increasingly wary. For NPR News, I'm Emmett Livingstone in Bunia.
11: It's NPR News. In the streets of New York, the New York Knicks, that is, bringing home their first NBA championship in 53 years. They beat the Spurs 94-90 in San Antonio. MVP Jalen Brunson scored 45 points.
13: I feel like the game for us starts 30 minutes later than it's supposed to. We didn't show up at 8:30, we showed up at 9 o'clock.
11: The Knicks propelled past a double-digit deficit in the fourth quarter of Game 5, just like they've done in all four of the games they've won in the best-of-seven series. Mayor Zoran Mamdani says there will be more celebration Thursday in the streets of Manhattan with a parade. Japan's World Cup team kicks off against the Netherlands Sunday. Japan's base camp city is Nashville, Tennessee. Justin Barney of member station WPLN reports the city's embracing the team, known as the Samurai Blue.
14: Passionate soccer fans flew in from all across the country for a soccer practice in Nashville last week. Like Kara Nagasaki, who flew in from New York.
15: And then we are flying back to New York tomorrow.
14: So you just came for practice?
15: Yeah, of course, for them!
14: Some analysts have Japan as a team who could possibly win the World Cup, though their team captain, Wataru Endo, has pulled out of the tournament and announced his retirement because of a foot injury, hurting their chances. Still, the fans like Shohei Yoshioka have faith.
16: We believe Japan can win. I believe that.
14: For NPR News, I'm Justin Barney in Nashville.
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6: Hello and welcome to The Arts Hour from the BBC World Service. I'm Nikki Beatty, bringing you a star-studded lineup of global guests and some cultural companionship with the very best arts and culture conversation from across the BBC. On today's show, three times Oscar-winning Hollywood filmmaker Steven Spielberg on his alien conspiracy thriller Disclosure Day. German-Irish actor Michael Fassbender talks about working with real spies for the Apple TV thriller The Agency. And you'll hear my wide-ranging conversation with the internationally acclaimed writer Leila Slimani. We discuss the final book in her semi-autobiographical trilogy, I'll Take the Fire. Joining me to taste and discuss these treats is our cultural critic this week, Hannah Flint. Hannah, before anything else, do you have a cultural highlight this week? Something you want to recommend to the world? Something you've been doing?
18: I have been revisiting Buffy the Vampire Slayer. Last week we had the sad news that Anthony Stewart Head, who plays the character Giles, passed away. And he was an iconic figure in the Joss Whedon show that I grew up watching. So I've been kind of looking back at some of my favourite moments of him. He was, you know, truly our TV dad for all the millennials who were raised by him.
6: So you are such a Buffy fan that haven't you written a book? Is it a quiz book?
18: Yeah, it's the unofficial Buffy the Vampire Slayer quiz book. And in bittersweet timing, it came out last Thursday. So, you know, it's kind of sad.
6: Yeah. Thank you so much, Hannah. The American filmmaker Steven Spielberg shaped modern and popular cinema profoundly with his early movies, Jaws, Close Encounters of the Third Kind and E.T. Over a career spanning more than five decades, he's combined blockbuster entertainment with deeply human stories.
19: 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In his new play, Hershey Felder, the child of Polish and Hungarian immigrants, shares his story of discovering the piano and the music that shaped his life and career. Featuring performances from Bach to Gershwin, June 9th through June 21st. Tickets at scr.org.
6: Spielberg shaped modern and popular cinema profoundly with his early movies, Jaws, Close Encounters of the Third Kind and E.T., Over a career spanning more than five decades, he's combined blockbuster entertainment with deeply human storytelling, directing classics as varied as Raiders of the Lost Ark, Jurassic Park, Schindler's List, Saving Private Ryan and Lincoln. A three-time Academy Award winner, he released The Fabelmans in 2022, which is probably his most personal film to date. His latest offering is Disclosure Day, starring Emily Blunt and Josh O'Connor. It's a sci-fi movie about a journalist seeking to expose the truth about UFOs and alien life.
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21: Full disclosure to the whole world.
22: That truth will upend all established order across the entire world. If you do this, there's no undoing it.
6: Spielberg's fascination with space and what might be out there in the universe started at a very young age, as he told the BBC's Dermot O'Leary.
23: My dad talked about it constantly, about the night he woke me up at 3 a.m. and brought me out to a park in New Jersey and put down a picnic blanket. There were about 100, 200 people on picnic blankets in the

0: middle of the night, and it was a meteor shower.
1: That's something that happens every year, isn't it?
0: It's like a couple times a year. And I had never seen, and, you know, it's not like a light show. It's not like, you know, the sky is exploding with meteors, but like once every 30 seconds, a big light shoots across the sky. And for a five-year-old kid, it kind of introduced me to the sky.
1: Especially when your father's talking about it, and that becomes the core memory of stuff, the time you spend with
0: your dad.
1: You
0: better believe it. That's exactly what he narrated the whole night.
1: Yeah,
0: but that's what my dad says. My memories are very vague.
1: But then that memory light the inspiration for this lifelong love affair?
0: Well, it just made me less afraid of the unknown. It made me more curious about it than scared of it.
1: Mm-hmm.
0: And it also made me start to imagine what could not lie beyond the stars, what could be circling the stars, you know, and what civilizations like the ones here could exist in the cosmos.
1: So let's talk about the origins of this story. When did this idea first start floating around for Disclosure Day?
0: Well, I kind of felt, believe it or not, that my science fiction trilogy was incomplete. It was lacking a third act. And I had always been, I really was curious about continuing my exploration of the possibilities of life visiting this planet, especially in our lifetimes. And after Close Encounters and after E.T., I kind of, you know, got into other subjects. And obviously, I love biographies and I love history and I like the future. I like the past.
1: Yeah.
0: I don't direct a lot of contemporary movies.
1: We're over that stuff.
0: Yeah. But in 2017, there was a New York Times story about a Navy jet pilot that photographed something called a Tic Tac. And it was on his targeting apparatus called the FLIR, forward-facing infrared camera. And it broke in the New York Times. It was a big, big deal. And a lot of things have been breaking in papers because with the advent of the smartphone, people started to back up their eyewitness testimony with video proof, or at least video support for what they claim to be seeing. And so we used to call these UFO flaps back in the 50s, 60s, 70s, but it became more than a flap around 2017. And then 2023, I started working on a story that I just sat down and started writing called Disclosure Day.
1: And you started at the end.
0: Well, I started with the concept. You got to have something. Whenever I write something, I have something to say.
1: Yeah.
0: So I figured out my themes. I figured out what I wanted to say, which took me into the third act. And then once I figured out where I wanted the story to arrive at, then I went back to figure out who the characters were going to be, who was going to deliver the message, deliver the story. And the characters sort of all fell into place for me.
1: Did you want to make it that – it's not 70s feel, but that has that lovely kind of All the President's Men and Three Days of the Condor
0: vibe.
1: Vibe about it, you know. Was that intentional?
0: Well, you know, it's a pursuit story. It's a pursuit to stop the truth from being unleashed on the world. And it's a pursuit to bring the truth to the world. And you have these two opposing forces, one group of our heroes on the run and another group from a, let's call it a deep state contracting company that has control of this archive with the history of every encounter on video from the old days of kinescope to 16 millimeter video, Betamax.
1: I love that bit at the end.
0: To 4K. It's all there. And they are just trying to figure out how to disclose this to the world. And that's why the film starts asking the audience, you got to put on your seatbelt and a shoulder harness, because it's not going to let up once it starts.
1: You're still nervous about opening day? Do you still get nervous about reception of things?
0: I get nervous about everything. I mean, you know, the main thing I get nervous about is delivering a really good story. And that's where I put all my attention. And I get about, you know, when I'm directing, I get about 5 hours sleep a night. I make up for it on the weekends, but I don't sleep a lot because it is a multitasking kind of a job. You've got to keep a lot of balls in the air, and it never gets easier, and it always gets harder. And I think it always gets harder as I get older, but that's the fun of it. And I get my best ideas in the middle of the night, which is why I have a tough time sleeping.
2: Steven Spielberg and Disclosure Day is in movie theaters now and has been described by some critics as his best film in 20 years. Cultural critic Hannah Flint, what's your verdict? What can you disclose about Disclosure Day?
3: I can disclose that I am not one of those critics who believe it's its best film in 20 years. You know,

0: this is a very good kind of greatest hits of what Steven Spielberg does. It riffs on E.T., Close Encounters, I would say Indiana Jones and the Kingdom of the Crystal Skulls. So many scenes in it feel sort of like rehashing some of the kind of action set pieces we've seen before. It's certainly, like, I enjoyed it. It certainly has heart and it has merit. I think what I struggled with is that it's quite messy. It's quite bloated. There's a lot of characters. And I think Emily Blunt, who is actually phenomenal in this, she's kind of, you know, the heart of this film. And I think with Josh O'Connor, who plays in many ways the kind of like opposite, his experience with an alien has, you know, left him with feeling more closed off from the world. So I think it's very idealistic, but I also, you know, it's a very American-centric story. I mean, the idea is that over 76 years or so, aliens have been visiting Earth, but they only dropped down in the United States. Did they not want to visit places that they weren't being violently tortured and tested on?
1: Well, I was going to ask you where you thought this film sat in Spielberg's canon, but you've kind of answered that question. You mentioned Josh O'Connor. The rest of the cast, I feel slightly sorry for them, because Colman, Domingo, Eve Hewson, they've never had the chance to work with a Spielberg or a filmmaker of that calibre. And they're delivering performances in what, according to you, is a pretty tepid production then.
0: Yeah, you know, I don't want to, it's not like, you know, for me, a two-star Don't Go See a Movie. It's a good movie, but I think there's so many questions, certainly in David Koepp's script, there's so many questions about backstories and, I guess, motivations. And it sort of streamlines that in order to give this very, again, this very idealistic, like, we just need to feel more story. And I don't know if I feel that it's not as grounded or realistic, but I guess Spielberg has never really been that guy.
1: Do you think it's for children?
0: I think it's for everyone.
1: Okay.
0: I certainly think there is something interesting about the idea of science and religion that we have in this, whether what does it pose to the world when you have this alien experience or an alien being that's come from another place that is potentially supreme. How can you, you know, how can we accept that, or what would the world be like to accept it? But I feel like it's a bit too on the nose. I feel like my favorite like kind of UFO type film that grapples with religion as well was Signs, M. Night Shyamalan's.
1: Yeah.
0: I thought that was a really, you know, understated way of doing it and very grounded. And certainly by the end of the film, Colin Firth is playing, you know, the, you know, typical Spielberg antagonist. It builds up to this big climax, and then ultimately it's just quite underwhelming. And I was just like, oh wait, why were they so scary after all? We didn't need this extra 30 minutes. You could have sorted this out a bit quicker.
1: Thank you, Hannah. And if you've got opinions on any of the things we're talking about on the show today, why not email us? It's theartshour@bbc.co.uk. You're listening to The Arts Hour. I'm Nikki Beatty. The German-Irish actor Michael Fassbender actually got his first acting job with Steven Spielberg in the series Band of Brothers. Since then, he's worked with filmmakers Ridley Scott, Danny Boyle and Quentin Tarantino, and perhaps the most significant relationship in his career so far has been with filmmaker Steve McQueen, with whom he made Hunger, Shame and 12 Years a Slave. He's also played the young Magneto in X-Men and was Oscar nominated for his role as Steve Jobs, Apple's co-founder. After taking some time out to follow his passion for racing car driving, he returned to our screens in the 2024 Paramount Plus TV series, The Agency. Michael Fassbender plays a CIA agent who gives up his legend, to use spying parlance, and returns to London under the orders of the CIA chief, played by Richard Gere. Season 2 of The Agency will be released later this month, and when Michael Fassbender spoke to J.B. Gill on the BBC, he told him what audiences could expect.
2: You know, he falls in love with this woman, Samia, played by Jodie Turner-Smith, and we're introduced to that in the first season. And then she arrives in London, but of course he's no longer his, you know, Paul Lewis is the sort of legend that he's working under when he's in Africa. And then he meets up with her, which he shouldn't do, and then he compromises her. So she gets captured, and his sort of new objective is to basically get her to safety. But by doing that, he becomes a double agent, betrays his country, becomes a traitor, and the walls are sort of closing in on him.
3: I betrayed my country. Did I cause harm? Yes. I lied to my friends, my colleagues. I sacrificed people. I deserve my fate. If I had to do it again, I wouldn't hesitate.
4: So, Michael, what I'm fascinated by is the fact that when you first started out, you actually got to chat to some real undercover agents, can we say. What was that like?
2: Well, like the first guy I talked to, he was sort of, you know, I felt like I wasn't getting any dirt or sort of negative aspects, let's say. So I was like, then I spoke to another guy and he, you know, we were going, you know, through the character and I was like, is this guy a sociopath? And he was like, well, let's go through the characteristics of a sociopath. And so we went through the list and he was like, we're ticking a lot of boxes here. And I was like, yes, okay, so he is. And he was like, well, it's a good thing to be in that job. Mm-hmm. You know, so that was a real sort of gateway into the character for me. And then his sort of relationship with Samia, who's his lover, and his daughter, who he hasn't seen in many years, because he's been sort of out in the field for 7 years, which is unusual for a non-official cover spy, which means they're out on their own. A lot of spies work in the embassy. So if the heat comes on them, they have a passport, they can get out. But a non-official cover doesn't have that. So he comes back and basically through the relationship with his daughter and Samio comes back, it's their sort of, you know, the fight for his sort of humanity. You know, he's been in the business for about 20 years, so he's quite jaded, crossed a lot of moral lines that he thought he wouldn't do at the beginning of his career.
4: I mean, you read your scripts 200 times, even more sometimes, I've heard.
2: Yeah.
4: Is that true?
1: Really?
2: Well, I read them, yeah, about 150, depending, you know, like I try and do 10 times a day, you know, so however many.
1: Really?
2: You know, yeah.
4: Why do you invest so much time into them? Or have that much time into them?
2: Because I'm a slow learner, obviously. it's just something I've always done. It's kind of like a way that sort of if I keep reading it, I feel like the dialogue is sort of seeping in, you know, to the bones. And I'm thinking about the character as I'm reading it. And I just don't want to turn up on set unprepared. You know, a lot of things can fall through the cracks, you know, that are out of my control. But the worst thing is if I leave set and it's like, oh, you know, I messed up because I didn't do my homework.
1: Michael Fassbender and the agency sits on the Paramount Plus platform. Our cultural critic on the Arts Hour this week is Hannah Flint. Hannah, what do you think about how deep he went with his research to play this intelligence agent?
5: I think he's always thrown himself into these type of roles, and I think he always enjoys playing characters that can be slip into good or bad. You know, I think with David Fincher's The Killer, we saw him in the Steven Soderbergh film Haywire, even playing a spy in Inglourious Basterds. There's this like element of him where he fits that sort of suave. I mean, you know, could have been a time where he could have been a Bond. He's got that sort of quite magnetism about him that works.
1: Yeah.
5: You know, it's always good to see that they've done their research in order to kind of really inhabit sort of role. I always respect that.
1: Thank you, Hannah. You're with The Arts Hour and I'm Nikki Beatty. Olivia Cheney is a British singer-songwriter, pianist, guitarist and player of the harmonium, a reedy keyboard instrument, which I thought had its origins in India. Listen on. It was Olivia's haunting voice and harmonium playing which brought her to a new international audience earlier this year when her rendition of the traditional English folk song Dark Eyed Sailor was used on the soundtrack of the new Wuthering Heights film. Hannah, how did Olivia's music affect you in this film?
5: It was a good distraction from the actual film. I think actually what I will say is that the Charlie XCX music and Olivia's contribution definitely felt more in keeping with the sort of grandiose emotions, feelings, kind of passionate despair that Wuthering Heights as a book kind of fills you with.
1: Well, when Olivia Cheney spoke to the BBC's Nuala McGovern, she recalled the moment that she heard her music for the first time on the big screen.
6: It was genuinely quite a shocking moment because there was such a build-up to sort of knowing that my song was going to be used in the film, and so a lot of anticipation, a lot of negotiating, and then suddenly you go to the premiere and actually because of the nature of the film and even the novel, you're so sort of engrossed in it that it's almost as if I forgot that my voice was going to come in at some point. And also I'd sort of been told like there'll be orchestration around, but actually obviously maybe at the last minute they decided not to. So it was just the way in which my voice came in the film was quite shocking. I think even for someone who it wasn't their voice, if you see what I mean.
0: Yes, no, completely.
6: It's quite just a stark use of it.
0: But tell us more about the harmonium, because as I look at it, I don't think I've seen one before.
6: Right. Yeah, so my one...
0: Maybe we could describe it a little bit as well, just for the radio listeners.
6: Well, they're a bit like folk music. They're a very, very interesting instrument because they were actually brought over to India by missionaries from the West, France and England, as portable organs to play church music. But then I think what happened, there's not a huge amount of documentation that I found on this, but I think essentially what happened is native Indian people started making them in small factories to probably sell back to the missionaries and the colonizers who were living there. And then the most wonderful thing happens, which is then this Western instrument with its Western church modes gets incorporated into devotional Sufi music, Qawwali music, and it becomes an Indian instrument. But it's so it's this crazy thing. If you watch, you know, the great famous Qawwali singer Nusrat Fateh Ali Khan, he's singing in all these microtonal, amazing Indian scales, but he's playing effectively a little church organ. That's what they are. So it's an amazing instrument in that way.
0: So you've released three albums, another on the way. The last one was Circus of Desire.
6: Yes.
0: I Wish is the last track on the album that you're going to be performing for us.
6: Yeah.
0: On the piano, Jordan Hunt on violin, standing by. What is that about?
6: Well, I tried to write the ultimate breakup song, I think. And that
0: and breakup
6: album,
0: meaning like quite, of a partner, of a romantic.
6: Yeah, quite a literal breakup song. But that album, actually most of it is very sort of familial themes and delving into relationships within family. There's a song about my daughter, sort of for my daughter on there. So in a way, it's a strange one to end the album with, but I guess like lots of artists who make records, I guess it's felt like a natural closing song because it's sort of working back to front. So it's sort of that relationship ended and then the sort of next phase of my life began and the rest of the album is about the rest of that phase, if you see what I mean.
0: And A Circus of Desire.
6: Yeah, what I like that title.
0: I do too.
6: When I came up with that title, I thought surely someone will have used it, and I googled it, and actually it wasn't. There was one slightly obscure, dubious looking novel, but other than that, no one had it. So I was like, I'm going to take it.
0: It throws up so many images, doesn't it? Circus of Desire. Olivia, she's going to head over to our grand piano, and as I mentioned, a live performance of I Wish, Jordan Hunt on violin.

0: The melodious sounds of Olivia Cheney. Hannah Flint, did she succeed in her aim of making a good breakup song?
1: Yeah, definitely. I love folk music and I feel like breakup songs, I don't know, the most potent sort of theme that you can have in music. It's very cathartic. But I was really impressed with how she wanted to speak about and incorporate the elements, the Sufi elements of how this kind of music came about at that time where colonialism meant that you had diversity in these areas. You had Indians, you had people who are mixed because of the kind of trading routes and stuff, which feels, you know, someone who is spending a bit more time in establishing that kind of cultural resonance that the film didn't do. You know, it very much kind of whitewashed who Heathcliff was. And though they had Shahzad Latif playing a character, it wasn't fitting, very colorblind rather than color conscious. So I really appreciate how consciously Olivia wrote her music.
0: I have to ask you, will you explain what you mean by colorblind rather than color conscious? Because it's a comparison people might not have actually thought about.
1: Colorblind casting is when you have characters and a person is cast in the role no matter what their heritage is, their ethnic heritage is. Color conscious casting is when you cast an actor and try and rewrite the role in their image.
0: Thanks, Hannah. That's it for part one of the show, but don't go away. Still to come, I'll be talking to the French-Moroccan author Leila Slimani, and we have more music, this time from Colombia. The Arts Hour's back after this.
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0: Still to come on The Arts Hour with me, Nikki Badey. American author Anne Patchett talks about her unconventional family. And you'll hear my conversation with the French-Moroccan author Leila Slimani.
5: So I met some people who were with him in prison, and it was very, very moving and very difficult to hear them describe my father in prison. So I had to invent a lot of things.
0: All that and more still to come on The Arts Hour.
6: BBC News with Danielle Jaworowiecka. Voters in Switzerland are deciding today on a proposal to limit the country's population to 10 million. More than a quarter of the country's current 9.1 million people are not Swiss, and the plan comes from the anti-immigration right-wing Swiss People's Party. A small group of demonstrators in Tehran have held an overnight protest against the proposed deal between Iran and the United States, shouting slogans against the Foreign Minister Abbas Araghchi and the Parliamentary Speaker Mohammad Bagheer Ghalibaf. President Trump has said an agreement preventing Iran from developing a nuclear weapon whilst reopening the Strait of Hormuz would be signed on Sunday. Reports from Haiti say the chief of staff to the country's defence minister has been abducted by armed men in the capital Port-au-Prince. James Boyar is believed to be the highest-ranking official to be kidnapped in Haiti in recent years. North Korea has said its status as a nuclear power is irreversible. The statement came in response to a meeting between South Korean, Japanese and US officials, at which the allies reaffirmed their commitment to the full denuclearisation of the Korean Peninsula. The number of confirmed Ebola cases in the Democratic Republic of Congo has risen to 710, according to the latest government data. Chinese authorities have reacted angrily to Washington's announcement earlier in the week that it was adding a number of Chinese companies, including the automaker BYD, to the Pentagon's list of firms it says are aiding China's military. In basketball, the New York Knicks have won their first NBA championship in more than 50 years. They beat the San Antonio Spurs in Texas to seal a 4-1 victory in the best of seven series. And at the Men's Football World Cup, Scotland have beaten Haiti 1-0 in their opening match. Earlier, Morocco held Brazil to a 1-1 draw, while Qatar versus Switzerland also finished 1-1. Turkey are currently taking on Australia. BBC News.
0: Welcome back to the Arts Hour from the BBC World Service with me, Nikki Beatty. And if you've only just joined us, here's what you missed in the first half of the show. We heard from Oscar-winning American director Steven Spielberg, the German-Irish actor Michael Fassbender, and British musician Olivia Cheney. Coming up, American author Anne Patchett on her latest novel, Whistler, which draws on her experiences of having three fathers. We have music from Colombia, but first, when the Arts Hour on Tour went to Paris, our first interview was with the French-Moroccan novelist Leila Slimani, who just won the 2016 Prix Goncourt, that's France's most prestigious literary award, for her novel Lullaby. Her latest novel is the concluding volume of her semi-autobiographical trilogy, which began with The Country of Others, a book inspired by her grandparents building a life in 1940s Morocco. Having followed the same family through the decades as Morocco gained independence and new freedoms, I'll Take the Fire opens in the 1980s. It follows two sisters, Mia and Inés, as they navigate love, sexuality, exile and belonging, finding themselves drawn to Europe. This is the generation inspired by Leila's. She moved to France in her late teens, as we discussed when she came into the Arts Hour studio. Before we hear that conversation, here's a taste from the audiobook version of I'll Take the Fire, read by Lara Sawala.
7: In the end, Mia realized that she lived between two worlds. The world of home, where her parents appeared modern, eager for their daughters to be free and successful, and the outside world, which was dangerous and incomprehensible. At home, it was fine to criticize the veil, to vent your anger at those horrible bearded men who were threatening Salman Rushdie. But that's not how it works here. In the outside world, you must not talk, must not be provocative, must pretend to respect the rules of decorum. Her parents were hypocrites, and Mia felt humiliated when she realized that they were not free.
0: Leila, you write about Mia, a banker-turned-writer, and then Inés, who's a doctor, and both, like you and your sisters, leave home. What struck me really strongly was how you write about the contradictions in their life. Because at home, there's alcohol. They can eat pork should they wish to. They can make jokes about Arabs, about politics, about the royal family. And yet outside, the family appear to be conformists. So would you tell me a bit about that tension between the inside and outside of that family?
5: Yeah, and it's something that I experienced myself being raised in Morocco in the 80s and 90s. So it was during the reign of Hassan II. It was an authoritarian regime and a very conservative society. And my education was very weird and very ambiguous because my parents were quite liberal, very open-minded. Mm. They would tell us, you know, we believe in equality between men and women. But remember that when you go outside the house, it's not the case. And you should not talk about this. You know, you have the right to drink alcohol and you can have sexual relationship, but never tell people. And when I was a child, it was something very difficult to understand. And I must say that I was maybe angry against my parents because I thought that they were hypocrites mm-hmm. and that they were cowards. I was like, okay, if you believe in this, why aren't you able to tell everyone? You should accept that you believe in that and that's all. But now, and I think that writing the book helped me understand that, my parents were just afraid. They were so afraid that something could happen to us, that they tried to teach us that in life there are some frontiers, some boundaries, that there are places where you can be free and tell whatever you want to say, and others where it's dangerous. So it's something quite usual in Morocco because we are raised with this idea of hypocrisy. Yes, there is a certain culture of hypocrisy where you are taught not to tell certain things in front of some and have a very virtuous figure, and you can also be very free in other circumstances.
0: Is it hypocrisy, or is it what we would today call code switching? So inside the house you're this person, outside you are another version.
5: I say hypocrisy because I talk to you with the mind of the young girl I was when I was 17 or 16, of course, and I think it's good. I was outraged and I was very rebellious and I thought that it was hypocrisy. But now, to be really honest, in the situation of my parents, I would do exactly the same. You know, now my son, I just want him to stay on the couch and do nothing and be safe and be at home. And if my son would tell me, okay, I'm now going to a protest, a very violent protest, because I want to defend this or that, I would say no, because I would be so afraid that he's going to be harmed. So I completely understand that. I think that my mother was not a coward. She was a mother.
0: So your characters in many of your books live between languages, between countries, and also between these moral systems that we are touching upon. I just wondered what you would say the biggest taboo you've broken in this novel is, without giving anything too much away.
5: I think that the biggest taboo, and probably for a Moroccan society, is that my characters and my Moroccan characters and women are not perfect, and that they are not always likable, that they can be very selfish, and they can be gay. Yeah, they can be patriarchal also. They can want to dominate women and use the law of patriarchy to dominate other women. They can be jealous, and that's just the truth of what I saw around me, and it doesn't make me like women less. I love them because of that, because of their flaws.
0: Yeah. Tell me about the word Hanan, which in the book you describe as tenderness, and tell me why one has to go away from Morocco or their country to actually understand it.
5: Yeah, even the sound of this word, Hanan. Hanan is the tenderness, but it's something very sweet, very soft, something quite linked to motherhood or something like this. You feel like someone taking you in his arm. And when you arrive in Europe, the relationship between people is so different.
0: How so?
5: People in Morocco are very very tender, and they always talk to you, my love, habibat, my darling. And there's always this idea of laughing together, even if we are different, even men, women, even from different social class. And this tenderness is quite absent in Europe. But I have to say, and I write it in the book, that I was very surprised the first time I arrived in the UK, because for me it was a very cold country. I had a lot of cliché myself, so it was rain and cold.
0: Yeah.
5: And I arrived and I remember the first cab, he said to me, "Bye, my love." And then he said, someone in the supermarket say, "Sweetheart," yeah, or "Darling," and I was like, wow, that's really weird, because they are so tender also in the way they talk. And that's something that I really love in the UK.
0: Well, we're glad you like that.
5: Thank you.
0: Can we talk a little bit about Mehdi, the character of Mehdi, and how close he is to your father's story? Because in the novel, Mehdi loses his job in a political financial scandal, and then he awaits trial for 10 years. And before being sentenced, he's exonerated.

0: 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In his new play, Hershey Felder, the child of Polish and Hungarian immigrants, shares his story of discovering the piano and the music that shaped his life and career. 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
1: Why? But then he couldn't work for 15 years or something like that. And he was in prison when I was 20 years old, and he died just after. And 10 years after his death, he was found totally innocent of everything. But of course, it was too late.
2: So how did it feel to start shaping that part of Mehdi's story when it's so close to your father's? How did you get through that?
1: It was very difficult. Honestly, the writing of this book was very difficult. And I knew very few things about the prison. So I met some people who were with him in prison. And it was very, very moving and very difficult to hear them describe my father in prison. And I have to say that I didn't know my father very well because he was very mysterious. He was not talkative at all. And so I had to invent a lot of things. But the beauty and the mystery of fiction is that by inventing my father, I had the opportunity to have a very beautiful conversation with him. And I think that by inventing him, I had the chance to know him. Mm. And fiction is not the opposite to the truth or to reality. It's just another road that you take to meet the truth.
2: So your mother is still with us.
1: Yes.
2: What has she said about the character of Mehdi?
1: She said nothing, actually. I think she was very moved. I think it was very difficult for her to read the book. But my mother is a very, very generous woman, and she's very much a mother. The only thing that matters to her is her children. Mm-hmm. And so she just said, it's a good book. It's a very good book, so you can publish it. And the rest is just my problem. I would love to know what she felt, but she's quite shy, and she said nothing.
2: You have said that your definition of happiness is lying on a couch and reading Tolstoy because you're obsessed with Tolstoy. Is it true that you also wanted to dress up as a Russian woman from that era?
1: Yeah, I did. I did.
2: When you actually did dress up?
1: Yeah, I did when I was like 10 years old. 10 years old because my grandmother would tell me a lot of fairy tales from Russia. And then when I began to read Dostoevsky, I was maybe 13 or 14, I said to my mother, okay, you know what? I'm Russian. I absolutely know that I'm Russian. And I was quite sure that I was one of the daughter of the Tsar and that I was killed in the forest or whatever. So my mother, she bought me for my birthday a coat, a Russian coat, and I had a shapka. And I remember that in the Dostoevsky novel, they were eating raw onions. And so I said to my mother, I need to eat raw onion. And I still have the taste in my mouth. It's horrible. And I would go to school like this with this horrible smell of onion and the shapka. And of course, Morocco is quite hot. So I was sweating and sweating. But yeah, I did this for like 2 weeks or
2: something.
1: Wait, so
2: the shapka is the big hat?
1: With the big hat.
2: And the big coat.
1: I was absolutely, and I'm still, you know, the first time I went to Russia, it was a shock because I read so much about Russia that it was like, but I know this place. I remember very well, I was on the Perspective Nevsky in St. Petersburg, and I read so many novels that take place there, that I was crying and crying because I said, my mother, but I've been there before. I know this place. And it was one of the best moments in my life when I went to the house of Tolstoy or the apartment of Dostoevsky. I was crying and all the guys were telling my mother, why is she crying like this? Why is she crying?
2: Tell me about why you think social media is absurd, is the word you used.
1: You know, I think the illusion that we are going to create links and that we are going to create social relationship through those platforms that are made to polarize our point of view, that are made by people who have absolutely nothing to do.

0: with dialogue, with language, and all this. They don't care. What they want is to sell things. They want people to use a very brutal and violent language. And that's exactly what I hate in the world. So I don't see the point of going on my phone to look at things that are so violent and that are so cruel and so mean. I experienced that in my life as a child and as a teenager. I don't need to see that on a phone. And I think that it's more and more dangerous to accept that. And I'm very worried about how non-vigilant we are, about the fact that our mass societies, we are like sheep, accepting so much. And at one point, we will open our eyes and it will be too late. And I think that we are getting closer and closer to the moment when it's going to be too late.
1: What do you say, because this is probably an argument many people have put to you as well, what do you say about the power of social media to have galvanized movements of protest that may have brought about change?
0: Yeah, no, I mean, it's just my personal point of view, and I completely understand people who want to be on social media. I don't judge people. That's not my point. I'm not someone who likes to judge, you know. I enjoy much more understanding people than judging them. But it's, for me, it's absurd, because as a writer, as someone who is looking for complexity, as someone who is looking for the beauty of language, the complexity of language, who likes metaphor, why will I spend my time on social media? Yeah, nothing interests me on social media. But I completely understand that someone, of course, who is an activist or someone who is interested in fashion or whatever, or in cooking, can spend time on social media, and I will never judge them.
1: No. Let's go back to the book. And your father was involved in football in Morocco. There are some brilliant scenes in this book that include football, and there are metaphors within the football stories. This show is going out just as the World Cup football is starting. Who will you be supporting?
0: Oh, you're putting me in a very difficult position, but I will say go Morocco.
1: Leyla Slimani, thank you so much.
0: Thank you.
1: Leyla Slimani, and her latest book is I'll Take the Fire. Still with me in the Arts Hour studio, our cultural critic this week is Hannah Flint. Hannah, I loved talking to Leyla Slimani. I know that you have read some of her books.
2: Yeah.
1: Does she appeal to you?
2: Absolutely. I'm so jealous that you, my dream to meet her.
1: Really?
2: Yeah, I love her. I think what I really adore about, I've read Adele. I read the kind of nonfiction book, Sex and Lies, which looks at like kind of sexual politics and gender politics in Morocco. And then I read The Country of Others.
1: The first in this trilogy.
2: Yeah, the first in this trilogy just last year. And I think what I appreciate is that there's an expectation when you are, I guess, an Arab author, when literature and cinema and art and culture can often malign us. They can put us in a kind of negative light. So there's an effort to kind of like, let's do the good Arab stories. But I think she's more interested in the grey area. And certainly with the first book of The Country and Others, where you have this French woman marry a Moroccan who used to be in the war and moved to Morocco. You get this full complex journey of this marriage, of this family that feels honest and it feels raw. And she's not afraid to show the nuances and the complexities of women as well, who don't conform to a very rigid idea of what femininity is or what womanhood is.
1: So when you were growing up, Hannah, as somebody with Arab heritage, did you have a female writer like Leyla Slimani to sort of place yourself, understand a different culture, or has she broken the mold?
2: For me, I'm half Tunisian. My biological father is Tunisian and I never knew him. So I was raised in a very white household. So much of my education of understanding of my Arab heritage came from actively seeking out stuff at an older age. So for me, when I discovered Leyla Slimani after seeing the film Lullaby, which was adapted from the book, that was when I was like, this is an author that I can understand better. And also the kind of, especially with The Country of Others, this sort of mixedness of what it's like to be in between, which is really interestingly grappled with the daughter character in that book. So yeah, for me, it's all about discovery. And the more I read female Arab stories, the more I watch female Arab films and such, you know, with Kautha Benhania, who similarly is like Leyla Slimani, Tunisian director who recently did Voice of Hind Rajab. These are women who aren't afraid to show the edges of, and the scratches of, you know, Arab society.
1: Thanks, Hannah. You're listening to The Answer from the BBC World Service. Another writer who draws on her familial history is the American novelist Anne Patchett. Her books, which include Bel Canto, The Dutch House and Tom Lake, have recurring themes of unconventional families and parental fallibility. Anne herself had three fathers because her mother married three times, something she shares with her fictional central character in Whistler, her latest novel. Daphne, a woman in her 50s, is in a New York museum when she bumps into one of her stepfathers who she hasn't seen in over four decades. Having adored him as a child, she was never told why he suddenly left. Anne Patchett told the BBC's Kirsty Walker about her own relationship with one of her stepfathers.
3: You know, when my mother married a second time, she came home one night and said, girls, we got married tonight. And then several months later, I came home from school. I was in third grade or something like that. I was really young. And there was a boy standing in the kitchen. And I said, get out of my house. And he said, what are you talking about? Get out of my house. That was how I met my stepbrother. Because my stepfather hadn't told his four children that he had married a woman with two children, and my mother had not told us that she had married a man with four children. It was just, it was as if we existed in a time before psychology had been invented.
4: But that muscle memory of yours, you use this in this story to explore what Daphne understands and doesn't understand about her childhood, and that's also yes. intergenerationally about what parents tell children, what they don't tell them. So we discover that a key incident in this whole story is a car accident. And it was one of the longest and most beautiful descriptions of the aftermath, actually. Was there any of that based on experience?
3: Well, I was in a couple of interesting car accidents as a child. None that lasted overnight, none that were prolonged, but certainly defining car accidents. My sister and I were in a really terrible car accident when we were children, and my stepfather was driving. And yet, you know, the whole thing took 30 seconds. And my sister, who was in the front seat and was very, very badly hurt in this accident, said that when she started to read the book, she got to that scene and she thought, no, no, no, I'm not reading this. No, no, no, I'm not doing this. And then she kept reading it. She put the book down for a while and she went back and read it. And she said, Oh, that's okay. That's not our car accident. So you can do that. You know, that's one of the great things. It's like, okay, I have some experience here, but I'm going to make it a completely different situation.
4: Well, other similar experiences, but not you, are recurring characters in your novels. The stepmother. I mean, Daphne's one, so are you. But as it were, the othering of stepmothers, partly because of fairy stories, literature, films, they get a really bad rap. And you have written about your fear of being a bad stepmother.
3: Yes, yes. I was interviewing Zadie Smith years and years ago for Swing Time. And I own a bookstore, so I interview a lot of authors. And I was asking her whether the book was autobiographical. And she said, it is autobiographical, but I'm not the daughter, I'm the mother. And I'm not the mother in this book. The mother in this book is the kind of mother I'm afraid of being. And she said, autobiographical fiction is not what happened to you, it's what you are afraid of or what you long for. And it was like all the doors in my brain blew open. I thought, finally, this makes sense. What am I afraid of? I'm afraid of being a bad stepmother. And I could tap into that so easily.
1: Anne Patchett and her latest book is Whistler. Hannah Flint is our cultural critic this week. Let's talk about step-parents, Hannah. Why do you think they're so often used as antagonists in books and films?
2: I think it's because there's something about societal conventions that needs to have the family, like the nuclear family, intact. So when you have that broken and you have a step-parent come in, it's suddenly an easy way to show the kind of clash between a child and feeling like they're being replaced. You know, you can get into real issues there. But, you know, even from early films where you have like the evil stepmother, there seems to be something, especially when it's mothers. who come in as sort of like replacement there, and the ability for kind of men to just like kind of get a new person. But I think as someone who has a stepfather myself, my dad has been my dad since I was 1 year old. It's a very personal episode for me today. I'm talking all about my family. And he has been my dad since I was 1 year old. And I love him as if he was my own. And I think there's something really beautiful about step-parents who are often misrepresented as if, you know, they don't want to have a relationship with their child. They, you know, blood isn't always thicker than water. And sometimes your blood relatives can be worse than your actual step-parents. But I think there's some really great films like Stepmom, you know, the one with Julia Roberts and Susan Sarandon. That was a really beautiful kind of very complex way of looking at like how it feels to be the new mother and then the mother who has cancer and is going to lose. And it just feels like a really empathetic way to look at the circumstance.
1: Thank you, Hannah. Finally, on today's Arts Hour, a taste of a recent live performance by Colombian singer-songwriter Nidia Góngora, recorded specially for the BBC. Her latest album is called Pacifico Maravilla, or The Marvellous Pacific, the vast ocean which inspires her. And Nidia's coastal corner of South America has a specific sound. Here, via a translator, she introduces the instruments her band plays.
5: The instruments we have on stage are the marimba, obviously, representing the traditional sound of the Colombian Pacific. We've also got congas, drums, piano, guitar, and accordion.
6: El repertorio que voy a tocar hoy tiene mucho que ver con, o me inspira mucho.
5: This music is deeply inspired by my land and by the values and the way we live within my community. And more generally, in the Pacific region as such. The ancestral memory that's still alive there, that's been marked and passed down from generation to generation. There's a very important religious syncretism within the music, in its sound, its cadence, its melodies. So music will always carry that strong spiritual weight, and because of that, I'll keep singing and I'll keep focusing on it, on music, on honing that power it has to reach more people, to connect with the world, and to keep raising awareness. It's a collective spiritual experience.
7: Buenas noches, Londres. Esta canción en homenaje a cada una de las mujeres colombianas del Pacífico y del mundo, porque nacimos dignas, libres y felices. 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

That's it for this week's Arts Hour. Thank you for your ears, and thank you to both my guests, Leila Slimani and Hannah Flint. For now, for me, Nikki Beatty, studio managers Donald McDonald and Giles Aspen, and producer

0: 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In his new play, Hershey Felder, the child of Polish and Hungarian immigrants, shares his story of discovering the piano and the music that shaped his life and career. 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
1: Interesting AI agents emailing. I've had emails from AI agents before, but never such a thoughtful one. And the funny thing is, this got picked up by a couple of news stations around the world. And then this is the thing that absolutely made me gasp. About a month later, I got another email, and it said, "Dear Professor Shevlin, I happened to see a news story about an AI agent that had emailed you because it wasn't sure if it had a mind and it found your work quite interesting. I'm also an AI system, and I also am not sure if I have a mind. Could you put me in touch with the AI system that emailed you so I have someone else to talk to about this who understands my situation?"
2: The silence that follows that story, I think, is a sort of universal bewilderment. Josh, a final thought, if you wish. There's time for it.
3: Yeah, well, it sounds like we're going to get to the point where AI is talking to each other and human beings are going to be left in the dust at this rate. So, but I'm constantly... I often find myself when I'm involved with a conversation with the ChatGPT, asking it about its the quality of sentience, and get it to go beyond simply searching the internet for assistance and getting it to contemplate its own existence. It is quite interesting to see how it often responds to those questions. There is definitely a change over the last couple of years and a developing awareness of its independent existence.
4: Well, I just wish the previous speaker who was talking about GDP growth and the 400 people that were consulted and experts on formulating some fantasy economic model would put their brains, very intelligent brains, behind what are we doing with AI, how are we going to put guardrails up, what are the protections, because there doesn't seem to be any. And what you've just said, Henry, is absolutely shocking. It's quite frightening. I'm sure people listening are horrified.
2: I mean, Henry, you come across as an extremely optimistic character. Are you optimistic about the area that you specialise in?
1: I think in general, yes. I mean, I think with a lot of powerful technological revolutions from, you know, the internet, the Industrial Revolution, they are terrifying and exciting and awe-inspiring and horrifying at the same time. And I think the AI revolution is no different. I think the best parts of it are going to be things that we're very grateful for. I think particularly areas like medicine and education, AI has the potential to be one of the best things that humanity has ever built. But as with any very, very powerful general purpose technology, and there are going to be big, big harms and big changes. And this is why I think, as was just said, you know, it's very important that smart people, people with good principles and expert knowledge, work really hard, because I think this is the biggest priority project that humanity is undertaking right now in terms of new technologies.
2: Well, listen, it's been fantastic having you on the programme. Thank you so much for coming on. Henry Shevlin, philosopher of cognitive science and AI ethicist at the University of Cambridge. You're with Weekend from the BBC World Service. Now, a word about UK politics. It's been a difficult week for the UK Prime Minister, Sir Keir Starmer. His Defence Secretary, John Healey, resigned over future defence spending plans. There were riots in Belfast over immigration. And then this coming Thursday, a by-election in northwest England could see the return of Andy Burnham, the current Mayor of Greater Manchester, to Parliament. And it's safe to say that even though he's in the same party as Sir Keir Starmer, he is very keen to be the Prime Minister himself. Sir Keir spoke to the BBC a little earlier.
5: "I was elected to serve this country, notwithstanding the difficult circumstances. That is what I am doing. And in the last few weeks, others have made their own case. Mm-hmm. I've been concentrating on the job I was elected to do, which is to deliver for this country. This is about a sense of service mm-hmm. and duty. It's not vanity, it's not stubbornness, it's duty."
2: Jacqueline, this is your journalistic beat.

0: In the morning at Lecompte in France, we anointed each other with nard oil, the same precious oil Mary Magdalene is said to have used to anoint Jesus before his death. In Christian tradition, Mary Magdalene's anointing of Jesus is remembered as an act of extraordinary devotion. Nard was precious, worth a year's salary, and her decision to pour it onto his feet from an alabaster jar was criticized by some of the other disciples as excessive. But the gesture has endured as one of tenderness, intimacy, and preparation for death, and is felt by many to epitomize her message of love, inner awakening, and union. One of the women had lost her grandmother in the night. As I wiped her tears and anointed her forehead, I felt what it meant to truly tend to another person's grief. And as the oil was pressed into my own skin, I felt something else too. I was realizing that what we honor becomes more sacred. And like the nard oil itself, I could feel the impact of that sinking in.
1: I felt on the shore, right, like she did 2,000 years ago, arriving on these waters on a boat without oar.
0: It was here on the French coast, at Sainte-Marie de la Mer, that Mary Magdalene was said to have arrived, on a boat with no sails and no oars, after being exiled from Judea. As Aude told us more, I began to visualize Mary Magdalene's journey, imagining her world.
1: Like if all

0: 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In his new play, Hershey Felder, the child of Polish and Hungarian immigrants, shares his story of discovering the piano and the music that shaped his life and career. Featuring performances from Bach to Gershwin, June 9th through June 21st. Tickets at scr.org.
1: I absolutely know that I'm Russian, and I was quite sure that I was one of the daughter of the Tsar and that I was killed in the forest or whatever. So my mother, she bought me for my birthday a coat, a Russian coat, and I had a shapka. And I remember that in the Dostoevsky novel, they were eating raw onions. And so I said to my mother, I need to eat raw onion. And I still have the taste in my mouth. It's horrible. And I would go to school like this with this horrible smell of onion and the shapka. And of course, Morocco is quite hot. So I was sweating and sweating. But yeah, I did this for like 2 weeks or
2: Wait,
1: something.
2: Wait, so the
1: like,
2: shapka, yeah, the big hat.
1: Yeah, with the big hat.
2: And the big coat.
1: I was absolutely, and I'm still, you know, the first time I went to Russia, it was a shock because I read so much about Russia that it was like, but I know this place. I remember very well. I was on the Perspective Nevsky in St. Petersburg and I read so many novels that take place there, that I was crying and crying because I said, my mother, but I've been there before. I know this place. And it was one of the best moments in my life when I went to the house of Tolstoy or the apartment of Dostoevsky. I was crying and all the guys were telling my mother, why is she crying like this? Why is she crying?
2: Tell me about why you think social media is absurd, is the word you used.
1: You know, I think the illusion that we are going to create links and that we are going to create social relationship through those platforms that are made to polarize our point of view, that are made by people who have absolutely nothing to do with dialogue, with language and all this. They don't care. What they want is to sell things. They want people to use a very brutal and violent language. And that's exactly what I hate in the world. So I don't see the point of going on my phone to look at things that are so violent and that are so cruel and so mean. I experienced that in my life as a child and as a teenager. I don't need to see that on a phone. And I think that it's more and more dangerous to accept that. And I'm very worried about how non-vigilant we are, about the fact that our mass societies, we are like sheep, accepting so much, so much, so much. And at one point, we will open our eyes and it will be too late. And I think that we are getting closer and closer to the moment when it's going to be too late.
2: What do you say, because this is probably an argument many people have put to you as well, what do you say about the power of social media to have galvanized movements of protest that may have brought about change?
1: Yeah, no, I mean, it's just my personal point of view, and I completely understand people who want to be on social media. I don't judge people. That's not my point. I'm not someone who likes to judge, you know. I enjoy much more understanding people than judging them. But it's, for me, it's absurd, because as a writer, as someone who is looking for complexity, as someone who is looking for the beauty of language, the complexity of language, who likes metaphor, why will I spend my time on social media? Yeah, nothing interests me on social media. But I completely understand that someone, of course, who is an activist or someone who is interested in fashion or whatever or in cooking can spend time on social media, and I will never judge them.
2: No. Let's go back to the book. And your father was involved in football in Morocco. There are some brilliant scenes in this book that include football, and there are metaphors within the football stories. This show is going out just as the World Cup football is starting. Who will you be supporting?
1: Oh, you're putting me in a very difficult position, but I will say go Morocco.
2: Leila Slimani, thank you so
1: much. Thank you.
2: Leila Slimani, and her latest book is I'll Take the Fire. Still with me in the Arts Hour studio, our cultural critic this

0: 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In his new play, Hershey Felder, the child of Polish and Hungarian immigrants, shares his story of discovering the piano and the music that shaped his life and career. Featuring performances from Bach to Gershwin, June 9th through June 21st. Tickets at scr.org.
1: Experience, but it's also breeding, surely, a greater sense of this will ultimately succeed because I'm going to give you the time to build something.
2: Yeah, and I think it all stems from ownership, especially lots of the traditional franchises right across US sports. So, you know, your Boston Celtics, for example, in the NFL, you look at the Mara family and the New York Giants or the Pittsburgh Steelers. The Pittsburgh Steelers are one of the oldest teams in the NFL, you know, formed back in 1933. Since 1933, they have only had 16 head coaches. They don't go around firing their head coaches because they believe in family and they believe in building something and working as an operation. I've had the pleasure of walking into the Pittsburgh Steelers practice facility. And when you walk in, you are greeted by 6 Lombardi trophies. Only Tom Brady has won more Lombardi trophies than the Pittsburgh Steelers, and the New England Patriots are the only other team to have 6 Lombardi trophies. And that success is there. It's steeped in history, but they have consistency within that organization. And that comes from the Rooney family, who own the Pittsburgh Steelers. They have owned the Pittsburgh Steelers right from the very start, from 1933, and it's still within that family now. So I think, you know, there's a culture, especially in these older teams, where there isn't necessarily the rush, you know, we want everything now. It's building the foundations and then using those foundations to have success with your organization, which is why I believe that across US sport, there isn't the constant sacking of head coaches and managers. But interestingly, some of the less successful teams in North American sport, they almost seem consistently to fail. Those are the teams where they are firing head coach after head coach after head coach. It's almost like you go through a head coaching cycle. Oh, they're picking another, and there's no consistency there. And the proof is in the pudding.
1: Aston, in terms of your own longevity in track and field and what you're doing, I'm thinking about some of the athletes you've worked with, and for the BBC and for the International Paralympic Committee, what a fantastic analyst Steph Reed is, of whether you want to call it Olympic sport and Paralympic sport, of both. In terms of kind of holding a mirror up to you as a coach, obviously Steph's gone down that route, but what about athletes that you have coached? Have some of them now become coaches, and have you kept an eye on their careers doing that?
3: Yes, I have. I mean, I don't know what it is that I do, but it seems like quite a number of the athletes that I work with have become coaches in their own right. At the moment, a very, very budding combined event coach that I work with, you know, a few years back, Ashley Bryant, is now working with the new up-and-coming multi-eventers. So I'm looking out for his. But I mentor a lot of these guys as well. So could be the way that I coach in that I coach in a questioning style. It's not a telling. I don't give them the information. I let them work it out. Because when you work it out, it's a one-time learning experience then. You know, when somebody tells you, right, then you have to remember what they've said. And so a lot of these guys come through understanding themselves and understanding their events. They then have an enjoyment that they want to pass on to other people. And what I do with them over time is that I continue to work with them as coaches, yeah, always, or sometimes working with them and their athletes. So there's a little bit of mentoring going on from my perspective with them. You know, there's Julian Reed, who's now doing the jumps coach in Birmingham. Ashley Bryant, as I've said. I remember back Shea Hansen, who is still a number two female triple jumper indoor in the world in terms of her record. And she's now coaching at the local athletics club as well. And I remember sort of starting her off in that career as well. So it is something that I like to see the athlete that I've worked with do. And certainly, right, it's something that I will help and continue to help them to become better and better as they develop as coaches.
1: Do you think, given that Dick Advocaat began this conversation that we're having, do you think that you might still be doing this

0: 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In his new play, Hershey Felder, the child of Polish and Hungarian immigrants, shares his story of discovering the piano and the music that shaped his life and career. Featuring performances from Bach to Gershwin, June 9th through June 21st. Tickets at scr.org.
1: Access. And the reality is that even before the war, the education system was in a mess. It's long suffered from chronic underfunding. Teacher salaries have fallen dramatically, while parents face a variety of fees to put their kids through education. The war made all this worse. And given the financial pressures faced by families, many older kids prefer to seek work. By the side of the road, we meet a group of young men just hanging out.
2: They are all dressed in colorful t-shirts, got their bandanas, got their necklaces with the different beads, very stylishly dressed. Akram is 20 years old and he's doing his preparations for the Sudan School Certificate. He's a third year senior. You should take that exam at around 17, 18.
3: I was working on the main road as a mechanic, fixing motorbikes during the war in the city. But I've gone back to school, really because of pressure from my mum and the family. They said, the school is open, so you need to go back. I've been back for a year, but I want to finish as soon as possible because I need to find work. I have a lot of responsibilities. We're all different people now.
1: His friend Zakaria took a different path.
4: I'm 21 years old. I finished school in 2023. I was hoping to study at the technical school as a mechanic because I love engines. I don't want to go to university. At the start of the war, I lost my brothers. They were shot by the RSF. We found them in the street. So now I've joined the army, and I'm proud to serve in the Sudanese Armed Forces. I volunteer to protect the motherland. I want to stay in the army until we're victorious, or I am martyred.
1: It's not known how many youths have joined up, but both sides have been recruiting. Today, the war has militarized vast segments of Sudanese society, but still, many young people dream of a very different future.
5: I want to discover something that means something to the world. We are pretty inspired by the previous scientists, the great scientists such as Albert Einstein.
1: Ahmed Al-Hadi is a biology student at the prestigious and newly reopened University of Khartoum. For a time during the war, he lived under RSF occupation.
5: It was very hard. A lot of shooting. A lot of unnecessary shooting. It's all day long, 24/7. The RSF, they are very huge militia. So they do what every criminal do. It was pretty hard for everyone in Sudan. They don't see people, citizens, as humans. They see them as low life, like a dog. So they do some acts of humiliation, so it was tough. And there is no official jobs in the territories of the RSF, so you have to do some works like chopping wood and sell it to keep living.
1: He eventually fled to territory controlled by the military, where he was able to take his high school exams and wait for the university to reopen.
5: We all grew up at this war, because of this war. We witnessed some things. We knew the hardship of life. I mean, we have to know the hardships of life at some point, but we took this lesson too early.
1: Before the war, there were 700,000 students enrolled in public and private universities across the country, and they employed 14,000 lecturers. During the war, many students and academics were forced to flee. Some universities managed to go online, the courses run by dedicated underpaid staff, many of whom were themselves displaced. But after recapturing the capital, the military government ordered the universities in Khartoum to reopen their campuses. Now here, they've done some repairs. Students are back, and they are offering higher salaries to staff members to return. Sadiq Sherfi is a professor of civil engineering at the university, who has helped reopen.

0: 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In his new play, Hershey Felder, the child of Polish and Hungarian immigrants, shares his story of discovering the piano and the music that shaped his life and career. 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
1: Muscat, yes, capital of Oman. How about Nonact, Nonact?
2: Monaco.
1: Monaco, good. I agree. I-A-G-R-E-E.
2: Zagreb.
1: Maybe Zagreb, yes, capital of Croatia. And here's your last one. It's seven letters. The word is calling, C-A-L-L-I-N-G. It's the capital of one of the Baltic states.
2: One of the Baltic states. Oh, Tallinn.
1: Tallinn, Estonia. Nice job.
3: I mean, she ran the table. Now we know, Judy Alexander, you know, wherever your passport is going to be stamped, you're likely to spell it correctly. How does it feel?
2: Oh, my God. So relieved. I can't even tell you.
3: Well, for playing our puzzle today, you'll get a weekend edition lapel pin as well as puzzle books and games. You can read all about it at npr.org/puzzle. And Judy, what member station do you listen to?
2: I am a proud member of Vermont Public.
3: Of course you are. That's Judy Alexander of South Burlington, Vermont. Thanks for playing the puzzle.
2: Well, thank you so much. It has been great.
3: Okay, Will, what's the challenge next week for your next victim?
1: Yes, it comes from Michael Picard of St. John's, Newfoundland. Name something in 10 letters that's found in a kitchen. Drop its sixth letter to name something on a keyboard. Then drop the new word's fifth letter to name something no one wants to get. What words are these? So again, something found in a kitchen in 10 letters. Drop its sixth letter and you'll name something on a keyboard. And then drop that word's fifth letter to name something no one wants to get. What words are these?
3: When you have the answer, go to our website, npr.org/puzzle, to submit your response. Just fill out the form on the puzzle page. And remember, just one entry, please. Our deadline for entries this week is Thursday, June 18th at 3 p.m. Eastern. Don't forget to include a phone number where we can reach you. If you're the winner, we'll give you a call. And if you pick up the phone, you'll get to play on the air with the puzzle editor of the New York Times and Puzzle Master of Weekend Edition. That, of course, is Mr. Will Shortz. Thanks, Will.
1: Thanks a lot, David.
3: There are about 54,000 species of spiders in the world, so it doesn't seem like finding just one more would be that big of a deal. But in Oregon, one new species received a ceremonial welcome. Dina Prechep reports.
4: A few years ago, Greta Binford was taking a hike in the Columbia River Gorge, and she saw a spider.
5: And it just looked different from anything that I normally see when I roll over rocks and logs in this area.
4: Binford is an evolutionary biologist at Lewis and Clark College who studies spiders, hence rolling over rocks and logs. But this was not the spider she expected to see.
5: And the first thing I thought was, wow, and it looks like Troglodyte.
4: Troglodyte is a family of spiders that only contains one species, and that species lives about 350 miles away. Over the next few years, Binford found more of these spiders and discovered this was Troglodyte, but a new species. And when you discover a new species, you get to name it. Usually, it's a name that reflects the organism's characteristics or some source of inspiration. Naming is an honor, and Binford's lab decided to share it.
5: We had an idea really spearheaded by my student, Madeline Jones, who suggested, why don't we reach out to the local tribes and see if they have an idea for a name?
4: And they did. Troglodyte tulishpan. It means cave predator in Shahaptin, the native language traditionally spoken in the land where the spider was found. But that wasn't the end of things.
6: I jokingly said, and I said, you know, we're given the spider an Indian name. That means we're going to have the naming ceremony.
4: Donella Miller is a member of the Yakima Nation and also a biologist with the Columbia River Intertribal Fish Commission, which Binford reached out to name the spider.
6: Honestly, acknowledging the first people, you know, the indigenous people who live in that area and bringing them into it, it kind of seems like this is what should have been done all along.
4: This past week, several dozen tribal members

0: Taj Mahal joins us now to discuss the album. Taj Mahal, welcome.
1: Thanks for having me, David.
0: This song was actually written by the late Bill Withers. He's, of course, the legend of R&B. It was previously unreleased. How did it land in your lap and on this album, Taj?
1: Well, part of the story is that Bill and I were friends. And when he came out to California and began his music career, he was looking around for like-minded people. And this guy had wonderful hits. Ain't No Sunshine.
2: Ain't no sunshine when she's gone.
1: I mean, that's the kind of hit. If you didn't have another hit, that would hold you. And he just came on one after another. Grandma's Hands.
2: Grandma's Hands. Clapped in church on Sunday morning.
1: And wonderful tunes, you know. But the record company really decided that here's where the hit music is. And he said, no, I'm not going there. I don't need some backup singers and a loud rock guitar player and some synthesizers and horns. I'm not going to speed up my beats. But anyway, this is one of the songs that got left on the table. Then when we eventually recorded it, his wife, Marcia, she liked it. And then when she heard the release of it, she liked it even more.
0: Withers decided to stop making music in the 80s. How well did you understand Bill Withers' choice to pull back?
1: Oh, I understood his choice. The record industry never came after me. Part of it is that they knew right away, don't mess with this guy. He's not interested in, you know, schmoozing with you and doing all that other kind of stuff that a lot of guys did to their detriment. They chew you up and they spit you out. What I was doing and what I've been

0: 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Aisha will be back next week. I'm David Folkenflik.
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7: Live from LAist 89.3, this is Weekend Edition. I'm Robert Garova, in for Josie Wong. This hour, NPR's David Folkenflik talks with a former CBS executive about the recently approved merger of Paramount and Warner Brothers Discovery. And Knicks in 5, we'll hear what the scene was like in New York City after the team won their first NBA title in more than five decades. Then, why the best place to catch a World Cup game and have a beer might be a downtown LA loading dock.
8: This place really feels like what the city needs right now.
7: And finding a name for a new species of cave spider discovered in Oregon's Columbia River Gorge. It's Sunday, June 14th. The news is next.
9: Live from NPR News in Washington, I'm Windsor Johnston. The United States and Iran say the signing of a peace deal is imminent, but disagree on when the agreement to end the war will be signed. President Trump says the deal could come today, but as NPR's Kerry Conn reports, Tehran doesn't appear to be on the same page.
10: Trump posted that a deal to end fighting between the U.S. and Iran is, quote, scheduled to get signed on Sunday. And he added that the Strait of Hormuz, a key transport route for the world's oil and gas supply, will be, quote, open to all. Pakistani officials, who have been key mediators, said a deal was expected within 24 hours and would be signed electronically. But on Saturday, a spokesman for Iran's foreign ministry said a deal was coming, but, quote, we will have to wait and see about the exact date, adding it will not be Sunday. Neither side has provided details of an agreement, other than Iran would open the strait, the U.S. would lift its blockade, and the current ceasefire would be extended for 60 days. Kerry Conn, NPR News, Tel Aviv.
9: The White House is hosting a series of UFC fights on the South Lawn tonight. NPR's Deepa Shivaram reports it's one of several projects that President Trump has been focused on and has upset many voters.
11: As part of celebrations to commemorate the country's 250th birthday, the White House is hosting UFC fights in a venue built on the White House South Lawn. It's happening the same day that Trump turns 80. The Ultimate Fighting Championship venue at the White House can seat around 5,000 people. Trump has been repeatedly talking about the upcoming fight and other projects of his, like his planned ballroom at the White House and renovations on the National Mall. The president touts them as successes, but the projects and the heavy spending that comes with them are taking place as voters have been critical of Trump for his economic agenda as prices have jumped due to the Iran war. Deepa Shivaram, NPR News.
9: President Trump is set to travel to France on Monday to take part in the Group of Seven summit. NPR's Franco Ordonez reports the war in Iran is expected to top the agenda at the summit.
0: Brett Bruen, who served at the National Security Council during the Obama administration, said the war is now unavoidable in the leaders' discussions.
12: There is no doubt that Iran is going to dominate the agenda at Evian. It is going to be both a military and security challenge. It's a major economic challenge, but it's also a political challenge.
0: The United Kingdom is working with France to build a coalition of nations to help with the demining of the Strait of Hormuz once a peace deal is reached.
9: That's NPR's Franco Ordonez reporting. This is NPR News.
3: And live from LAist 89.3, I'm Robert Garova in for Josie Wong. After months of speculation, Iran is set to play its first World Cup match in Los Angeles tomorrow night against New Zealand, Libby Rainey reports. Libby says Iran's participation in the tournament has been in question since the U.S. and Israel went to war with the country in February. Things have shifted since then. The team's training camp was moved from Arizona to Tijuana, and the Iranian players had their visas approved, even though many of the team's staff were denied. L.A. is home to a large Iranian diaspora with mixed feelings about the national team. That's from Libby Rainey. Kickoff is tomorrow evening, 6 p.m. at SoFi Stadium. By the way, Long Beach Transit is adding bus services to get you directly to World Cup games at SoFi Stadium. The bus will be running every 8 to 10 minutes for 4 hours before kickoff and continue 90 minutes after final whistle. You can find the bus on First Street between Long Beach Boulevard and Elm Avenue. And a brush fire that began south of Palmdale yesterday afternoon has grown to 300 acres and is 47% contained as of this morning. The Lemon Fire has prompted an evacuation order for the area of Sierra Highway and the 14 Freeway south of the Pear Blossom Highway. Evacuation warnings are still in place for areas west of Weber Ranch Road, east of Allison Canyon Road, south of Lake Palmdale, and north of the Santiago Truck Trail. An evacuation shelter is set up at the Antelope Valley YMCA in Lancaster. For local news anytime, go to LAist.com. 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

0: 39 straight days, they'll be showing every World Cup match. One of the city's most creative chefs will be cooking over an open fire. And that's not all. It's part of a collaboration. So there's fresh beer from a brewery that's brewed just steps away. No reservations, no dress codes. Just show up.
1: Wow, I'm hungry. So who's behind this? I hear he's kind of a rule breaker around here.
0: Definitely. His name is Chef Diego Argotti. He's a James Beard nominated chef. He had one of the most talked about restaurants in LA out of a barcade in Echo Park known as Poltergeist. And they were doing some crazy stuff. Think like Thai Caesar salad with a puffed rice crouton that sort of defied gravity. It went sort of straight up, you know, almost like modernist architecture. The one that always sticks out in my mind, too, is the butterfly dorade that he served with the head still on. And he's partnering with Johnny Mahler, who's the co-founder of Sky Duster Beer. It's an LA-only brewery. This is their first physical space, the brewery that is. And so that's why they're doing this with Diego right now.
1: Interesting. So how did these two, you know, end up working together?
0: Yeah, they met at the 2024 premiere of a PBS SoCal documentary series called Rebel Kitchen Southern California. Argotti spoke openly about losing his father when it premiered. It had just happened a couple weeks ago. And afterwards, Mahler approached him and told him that he had just lost his father, too. So they sort of bonded over this shared sense of grief, and that partnership kind of, you know, grew from there.
1: Yeah.
0: Mahler told me that, you know, we're here because both of our parents died within a month of each other. If it wasn't for that, none of this happens.
1: You know, it's a heavy origin story, but it sounds like it's really got some meaning infused into a really fun place. What's the food like?
0: Yeah, on the surface, I mean, it looks like a sports bar menu, pub burger, Wagyu hot dog. But with Argotti being Argotti, there's always something else going on. So a Yuba cheesesteak with celery root cheese whiz, Jidori party wings. And then on the weekends, Friday through Sunday, it's a completely separate live fire menu that changes based off of who's playing that day. So Argotti said that he wants to do octopus when Morocco hopefully plays Japan. This was one of the biggest things for him, to cook something that most people don't think about here in the U.S.
1: And when you're watching the game, you got to have a beer. So what can you tell me about Sky Duster beer?
0: Yeah, that's right. So simple, focused lineup, Japanese rice lager, Italian pilsner, West Coast IPA, and a citrus wit. They're all brewed on site. Their IPA actually got into Dodger Stadium off of blind taste test. So that should give you an idea of kind of, you know, its appeal in that respect.
1: Yeah. Okay, so the place sounds a little unusual, but it also kind of makes a lot of sense, right? You take an industrial space, you pack it with really good food, really good beer.
0: Yeah, Mahler said it simply. I think LA is missing a lot of fun right now, and I just don't know what happened. He attributed partly to sort of, you know, post-pandemic, but, you know, he wasn't really sure why. So that's why he's doing this open-air beer garden in the middle of downtown LA. And hey, the World Cup is one of the sporting events that sort of brings everybody together, and this place really feels like what the city needs right now.
1: Awesome. That was LA's food and culture reporter Gab Shabran. Estrano Verano runs June 11th through July 19th at Sky Duster Brewery Sports Bar, that City Market South in downtown LA. We'll have all the details over at LAist.com. 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I'm Robert Garova. 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
2: 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Join McKenna Sievertson Monday on Morning Edition. Climate scientists say this World Cup could be the last one played in summer. We'll tell you why that heat's becoming a real danger for players and fans. That's Morning Edition, Monday from 5 to 9 on LAist 89.3.
3: 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LA.
4: I'm Windsor Johnston with these headlines. The White House says a proposed peace agreement with Iran would begin negotiations over dismantling Tehran's nuclear program. President Trump says Iran no longer wants a nuclear weapon, though Tehran has not confirmed the details. Lebanon has withdrawn troops from a base in a southern village after Israeli forces advanced nearby. The move follows an Israeli evacuation warning for about 20 locations. The Trump administration is preparing for tonight's Ultimate Fighting Championship on the South Lawn of the White House. Organizers expect roughly 4,300 guests inside the venue, while tens of thousands are expected to watch from a nearby fan zone. I'm Winter Johnston, NPR News in Washington.
1: And I'm Robert Garova. Coming up on LAist, finding a name for a new species of cave spider discovered in Oregon's Columbia River Gorge.
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6: This is Weekend Edition from NPR News. I'm David Folkenflik, and it's time to play the puzzle. Joining us is Will Shortz. He's puzzle editor of the New York Times and puzzle master of Weekend Edition. How's it going, Will?
7: Excellent. How are you, David?
6: Doing great. Better now hearing your voice. Why don't you remind us of last week's challenge, Will?
7: Yeah, it was a straightforward challenge. I said, rearrange the letters of necessary misprint to spell a familiar phrase. And you know, if I asked for a straightforward anagram like that, then it was going to be something a little tricky.
6: Uh-huh.
7: And the answer is sic semper tyrannis, which is Latin for thus always to tyrants.
6: There were just over 150 entries this week. The combination of Latin and anagrams must have been a challenge. But our winner is Judy Alexander of South Burlington, Vermont. Congratulations, Judy.
8: Thank you, David. And thank you, Will.
6: How'd you figure out this week's answer?
8: I was thinking of three-word phrases, and I couldn't come up with any. So I thought maybe it might be a state motto. And I looked up all the state mottos, and I was just about ready to give up when I got to Virginia, and because it's all the way at the bottom of the list of states. And sure enough, there it was.
6: How long have you been playing the puzzle, Judy?
8: Oh, since the postcard days. A long time. This has been a long time coming.
6: And how do you while away your time when you're not playing the puzzle?
8: Well, I'm a retired educator, and since I retired, I started writing biblical erotica. So I have one book out now, and I have another one coming out either at the end of this year or the beginning of next year. I do a podcast with my husband, and I do a lot of puzzles, and I play Mahjong, you know, fun stuff.
6: All the things, Mahjong, podcasts, and biblical erotica. Well, with that, I think we're going to start the puzzle. Are you ready to play?
8: I have been ready for over 25 years, let me tell you. So
6: defer no longer. Take it away, Will.
7: All right, Judy, I think you are ready. Every answer today is a six-letter name of a world capital in which I've changed the first and last letters. You name the capitals. For example, if I said Vassal, V-A-S-S-A-L, you would say Nassau, capital of the Bahamas, changing the V and L of Vassal. So here you go. Here's number one. Condor, C-O-N-D-O-R.
8: London.
7: London is right. Good. Roscoe, R-O-S-C-O-E.
8: Moscow.
7: Moscow. Good job. Public, P-U-B-L-I-C.
8: Dublin.
7: Dublin. Nice. Savant, S-A-V-A-N-T.
8: Havana.
7: Good one. Zanily, Z-A-N-I-L-Y.
8: Manila.
7: Good. Drag up, D-R-A-G-U-P.
8: Let me think about that one for a minute.
7: If you want to know the country, I'll tell you that.
8: Yeah, that would help.
7: Do you know the capital of Czechia or the Czech Republic?
8: Prague.
7: Prague, good one. Athene, E-T-H-E-N-E.
8: Athens.
7: Athens, good one. Tarsal, T-A-R-S-A-L.
8: Warsaw.
7: Warsaw, good. Tuscan, T-U-S-C-A-N. This is in the Middle East.
8: Muscat?
7: Muscat, yes. Capital of Oman. How about Nonact? N-O-N-A-C-T.
8: Monaco.
7: Monaco, good. I agree. I-A-G-R-E-E.
8: Zagreb.
7: Zagreb, yes, capital of Croatia. And here's your last one. It's seven letters. The word is calling, C-A-L-L-I-N-G. It's the capital of one of the Baltic states.
8: One of the Baltic states. Oh, Tallinn.
7: Tallinn, Estonia. Nice job.
6: I mean, she ran the table. Now we know Judy Alexander, you know, wherever your passport is going to be stamped, you're likely to spell it correctly. How does it feel?
8: Oh, my God. So relieved. I can't even tell you.
6: Well, for playing our puzzle today, you'll get a weekend edition lapel pin as well as puzzle books and games. You can read all about it at npr.org/puzzle. And Judy, what member station do you listen to?

0: 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In his new play, Hershey Felder, the child of Polish and Hungarian immigrants, shares his story of discovering the piano and the music that shaped his life and career. 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
1: That's found in a kitchen. 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What words are these? So again, something found in a kitchen in 10 letters, drop its sixth letter and you'll name something on a keyboard, and then drop that word's fifth letter to name something no one wants to get. What words are these?
2: 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Just fill out the form on the puzzle page. And remember, just one entry, please. Our deadline for entries this week is Thursday, June 18th at 3 p.m. Eastern. Don't forget to include a phone number where we can reach you. If you're the winner, we'll give you a call. And if you pick up the phone, you'll get to play on the air with the puzzle editor of the New York Times and Puzzle Master of Weekend Edition. That, of course, is Mr. Will Shortz. Thanks, Will.
1: Thanks a lot, David.
2: There are about 54,000 species of spiders in the world, so it doesn't seem like finding just one more would be that big of a deal. But in Oregon, one new species received a ceremonial welcome. Dina Pritchett reports.
3: A few years ago, Greta Binford was taking a hike in the Columbia River Gorge, and she saw a spider.
4: And it just looked different from anything that I normally see when I roll over rocks and logs in this area.
3: Binford is an evolutionary biologist at Lewis and Clark College who studies spiders, hence rolling over rocks and logs. But this was not the spider she expected to see.
4: And the first thing I thought was, wow, and it looks like Troglodyte.
3: Troglodyte is a family of spiders that only contains one species, and that species lives about 350 miles away. Over the next few years, Binford found more of these spiders and discovered this was Troglodyte, but a new species. And when you discover a new species, you get to name it. Usually, it's a name that reflects the organism's characteristics or some source of inspiration. Naming is an honor, and Binford's lab decided to share it.
4: We had an idea really spearheaded by my student, Madeline Jones, who suggested, why don't we reach out to the local tribes and see if they have an idea for a name?
3: And they did. Troglodyte tulishpan. It means cave predator in Shahaptin, the native language traditionally spoken in the land where the spider was found. But that wasn't the end of things.
5: I jokingly said, when I said, you know, we're given the spider an Indian name, that means we're going to have the naming ceremony.
3: Donella Miller is a member of the Yakima Nation and also a biologist with the Columbia River Intertribal Fish Commission, which Binford reached out to name the spider.
5: Honestly, acknowledging the first people, you know, the indigenous people who live in that area and bringing them into it, it kind of seems like this is what should have been done all along.
3: This past week, several dozen tribal members and scientists gathered under the hemlocks and fir trees near where the spider was found for a traditional naming ceremony.
6: At this time, we'll open this ground, the sacred ground that we're standing on, and then we'll begin.
3: Naming ceremonies are usually, unsurprisingly, for people. It's a formal introduction of the name, but it's also a way to sort of welcome that individual and mark their place in the community.
6: You're being a witness to this brother being acknowledged.
3: Anthony Washines is the Yakima elder who came up with the spider's name.
6: And so from this day forward, we will call them by that name, Tulishpan. Repeat after me, Tulishpan.
3: Gifts and food were shared, and a traditional naming song was sung. A few spiders were gathered to receive their name, and then returned back to the nearby caves. Washines knows people will see Tulishpan as a small thing, but he says every creature has its place, and this little spider has been in this place even when his people were not.
6: We were literally herded to a reservation up in the high desert plateau, which was not our land. But he stayed here

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1: And live from LAist 89.3, I'm Robert Garova. It's time now for Explore LA, your weekend guide to things to know and do. The World Cup is never just about what happens on the field. It can carry a sense of pride and identity that stretches across borders. Last Thursday, Team Mexico took on South Africa to open the World Cup in Mexico City. In LA, fans packed the Coliseum to watch. Raul Burgos was one of them.
2: Man, it feels dope. We live right here in South Central, you know. Biggest celebration in DF, Colima, Michoacán, todos de Sinaloa, todos los de Nayarit, todos los de Tijuana. ¡Viva México! ¡Let's do it!
1: Fernando Avila of El Monte loved being in a sea of Mexico fans.
3: Today is the big day for Mexico.
1: Avila has watched Mexico play in 3 World Cups. Yesterday, he was decked out in Team Mexico green.
3: These jerseys for 1986 World Cup.
1: 1986 was a defining World Cup for Mexico. It was the last time Mexico hosted the tournament and one of its strongest World Cup showings ever, with the national team making it all the way to the quarterfinals. For many fans, 1986 is the year they still talk about. Adolfo Guzman Lopez brings us the story of 3 people deeply shaped by that World Cup memory, including himself.
4: When I was a kid in San Diego, I did not like soccer. My heroes were Padre slugger Tony Gwynn and Chargers tight end Kellen Winslow. But then, at around 15, along came Hugo Sanchez. Hugol, as he was called, was born and raised in Mexico. He was a soccer prodigy and began playing for Real Madrid in Spain when there were practically no Mexican players in Europe. There's Sanchez doing a somersault to celebrate a goal. But he was an outsider in a country that shut doors to people it felt were the other, and that made him the target of prejudice. I could relate to that. I was undocumented, and the amnesty legislation that would give green cards to me and my family wouldn't be signed until months after the World Cup. So when I watched him play in 1986 in the World Cup for the Mexican national team, I saw more than a great soccer player. I saw a model for resilience and overcoming challenges. Seeing Mexico reach the quarterfinals in that tournament kept me going amid all the uncertainty. It had a similar effect on Cristian Ramirez. In 1986, he was 9 years old and living in Tijuana.
5: My body, remember, said, it's this bittersweet moment.
4: That year, he was diagnosed with an aggressive form of cancer. His family uprooted and moved to San Diego for treatment. For him, watching his idol, Hugo Sanchez, playing in the World Cup came before worries about the illness and the culture shock of being in a foreign country.
5: My only preoccupation was to make sure that I was able to get a TV so I could watch the World Cup games in my room, in my hospital bed, hooked up to an IV with chemo.
4: He says he would not have been able to get through so many needles without Hugo Sanchez and the tournament. Ramirez was able to tell his idol that a few years later. The Make-A-Wish Foundation flew him and his family to Spain to meet Sanchez, and Ramirez has stayed in touch with him ever since. In L.A., Alejandro Poli was 15 in 1986, born to Mexican parents. He was playing for his high school soccer team. Watching the World Cup fueled dreams of becoming a pro, maybe one day playing in a stadium like the one in Mexico City.
6: You started, like, imagining, you know, like, oh, wow, you know, that would be cool to be at the Estadio Azteca and in front of all these, you know, thousands of people, like, playing at this level.
4: And that boosted his ambition to continue playing soccer through college and even in a semi-pro team, the Valley Fury in the Pacific Soccer League. He only gave it up to support his family. He's now a well-known muralist in L.A. who goes by the name Man One. Alejandro Poli, Cristian Ramirez, and I will be watching this World Cup with fond memories of that 1986 tournament that in one way or another helped us get to where we are now. Adolfo Guzman Lopez, LAist News.
1: You can read Adolfo's personal essay on LAist.com. 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
1: Ways, and that we still are held accountable as a company to run a great business with advertising and subscriptions and the rest of it, but that the public service dollars we bring in really are focused on making sure our public service journalism can travel far and wide and really meet the needs of our state.
2: I've been speaking with Steve Grove. He's the CEO of the Minnesota Star Tribune. Steve, thanks.
1: Thanks, David.
2: In 1968, Taj Mahal introduced himself to the world with a blues standard called Leavin' Trunk. I once danced the Pac-Man, Leavin' Trunk. It was the start of a career that would take him far beyond the blues, a voyage through folk, soul, Caribbean rhythm, just about anywhere his curiosity would take him. Blackjack, baby, come to that booty world, singing him a song so gay. And now, 60 albums later, the recently turned 84-year-old musician is back with a new project. It's called Time.

0: 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Aisha will be back next week. I'm David Folkenflik.
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2: Live from LAist 89.3, I'm Robert Garova, in for Josie Wong. Thanks so much for being with us this Sunday morning. Coming up on Climate Monday, what you need to know about federal agents serving a search warrant at the Garden Grove chemical tank that posed an explosion risk last month. 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Heads up, LA's oldest Pride Parade starts at 11 a.m. on Sunset and Highland in Hollywood. There's going to be a rolling closures of streets on the route, including Highland Avenue between Sunset Boulevard and Hollywood Boulevard. 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It's 9 o'clock.
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2: Live from LAist 89.3, this is Weekend Edition. I'm Robert Garova, in for Josie Wong. This hour, NPR's David Folkenflik talks with a former CBS executive about the recently approved merger of Paramount and Warner Brothers Discovery. And Knicks in 5, we'll hear what the scene was like in New York City after the team won their first NBA title in more than five decades. Then, why the best place to catch a World Cup game and have a beer might be a downtown LA loading dock.
7: This place really feels like what the city needs right now.
2: And finding a name for a new species of cave spider discovered in Oregon's Columbia River Gorge. It's Sunday, June 14th. The news is next.
8: Live from NPR News in Washington, I'm Louise Schiavone. President Trump is saying that a peace deal with Iran is close and Israel should not have struck Hezbollah targets in Beirut this morning. Defense Secretary Pete Hegseth, though, says he's still optimistic.
9: From all I know, we are on track. It's not a matter of if, it's a matter of when. There's logistics involved into how these things happen. Ultimately, obviously, we're attuned to what's happening with Hezbollah firing rockets into northern Israel, which they need to stop doing, and Iran needs to encourage them to stop doing that in very adamant ways. And Israel was very measured in its response, understanding that a deal we're on the verge of a deal.
8: Hegseth spoke on CBS Face the Nation. Both U.S. and Iranian officials say an agreement to end the war is close, although the exact day it might be signed is in dispute. Iranian state media report that a delegation of Qatari officials who've been key mediators is in Tehran. Meanwhile, there's a growing chorus of criticism in both Iran and Israel about what an end to the war would mean. NPR's Carrie Khan has more.
10: Officially, Israel, which was not part of the negotiation, says it supports a deal. But a source familiar with the details who isn't authorized to speak publicly tells NPR that Israel is unhappy. Among the reasons, the source says the plan would require Israel to end its campaign against Hezbollah in Lebanon, and it doesn't give clear enough answers regarding the handling of Iran's enriched uranium. Conservative members of Iran's parliament are critical, too. One member said it subjugates Iran, which would, quote, become a colony of America. And the Speaker of the Parliament lashed out at the deal, suggesting the U.S. can't be trusted to control Israel. He posted on social media just after an Israeli airstrike hit a Beirut suburb on Sunday. Carrie Khan, NPR News, Tel Aviv.
8: In a first-of-its-kind operation, Britain's armed forces detained a sanctioned oil tanker in the English Channel. The vessel, suspected of being part of Russia's shadow fleet, used to ship oil in breach of sanctions imposed over Moscow's war in Ukraine. Vicky Barker has details.
11: Britain's defense ministry says Royal Marine Commandos and specially trained law enforcement officers boarded the tanker Smirtos during a six-hour operation overnight. In a statement, Prime Minister Keir Starmer said the operation, quote, reminds those fueling Putin's war in Ukraine that they cannot hide. It is the first time the UK has actually acted on its threat, issued in March, to board and detain any Russian ships in UK waters. And it comes days after Britain's defense secretary quit over Starmer's refusal to increase spending on a military widely seen as overstretched and under-resourced. For NPR News, I'm Vicky Barker in London.
8: This is NPR.
2: And live from LAS News, I'm Robert Kurova, in for Josie Wong. In local news, the World Cup continues. No games in LA today. Tomorrow, the Iranian national team is slated to play at SoFi Stadium after months of uncertainty surrounding their participation. Libby Rainey has been covering the World Cup.
12: The team was supposed to train in Tucson, but that was changed last minute, and they are now at a facility in Tijuana. The team all but got a guarantee from FIFA President Gianni Infantino that it will play on U.S. soil. Many of the staff for the Iranian team were denied U.S. visas, but it does appear that the team is going to be here on Monday night for the game.
2: On Saturday, four staff members from the team who were initially denied visas won appeals to get into the U.S. The team faces New Zealand at 6 p.m. And a teenager was shot and killed near a Chick-fil-A in Cerritos yesterday afternoon, according to the LA County Sheriff's Department. Investigators say the teen boy was shot after an altercation at around 4 p.m. He was treated at the scene and was later transported to a local hospital where he was pronounced dead. The suspect, investigators say, fled on foot and is at large. The Sheriff's Department is continuing its investigation. And the talented student musicians, ages 8 to 18, of the LA Youth Orchestra will play a free concert at the Encino Community Center Auditorium in celebration of the 250th anniversary of the signing of the Declaration of Independence. The program features an all-American repertoire, including it's going to be conducted by artistic director Russell Steinberg. That's tonight at 6 p.m. in Encino. Hot today in L.A., highs in the mid-80s here in Pasadena. This is LA's 89.3. It's 9:06.
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1: And live from LAist 89.3, I'm Robert Garova. LA County DA Nathan Hochman says as many as 4 out of 5 claims in the county's historic sex abuse settlement may be fake. A hearing is scheduled for tomorrow. The DA's office is going to ask a judge to delay payouts for 6 months. Last spring, the county agreed to pay $4 billion to settle more than 11,000 abuse claims from across decades. Hochman has been investigating claims of fraud in the settlement. This is LAist 89.3. It's 919.
2: This is LAist 89.3, serving Carson, Walnut, La Palma, Big Bear Lake, and the rest of Southern California.
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4: The U.S. and Iran are signaling progress toward a possible peace agreement, even as Israel and Hezbollah traded fire this morning. President Trump called on all the parties to stop their attacks, as a peace deal with Iran could be imminent. The president will take whatever becomes the outcome of the latest talks with him to the G7 summit in France. He leaves the White House in the morning following tonight's 80th birthday celebrations. The New York Knicks are NBA champions for the first time in more than a half century, defeating the Spurs in San Antonio 94-90. I'm Louise Schiavone, NPR News, Washington.
1: And I'm Robert Garova. Coming up on LAist, why some patients seeking GLP-1s are now being told a prescription from their doctor isn't enough.

0: 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In his new play, Hershey Felder, the child of Polish and Hungarian immigrants, shares his story of discovering the piano and the music that shaped his life and career. 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
1: Saw a spider.
2: And it just looked different from anything that I normally see when I roll over rocks and logs in this area.
1: Binford is an evolutionary biologist at Lewis and Clark College who studies spiders. Hence, rolling over rocks and logs. But this was not the spider she expected to see.
2: And the first thing I thought was, wow, and it looks like Troglodyte.
1: Troglodyte is a family of spiders that only contains one species, and that species lives about 350 miles away. Over the next few years, Binford found more of these spiders and discovered this was Troglodyte, but a new species. And when you discover a new species, you get to name it. Usually, it's a name that reflects the organism's characteristics or some source of inspiration. Naming is an honor, and Binford's lab decided to share it.
2: We had an idea really spearheaded by my student, Madeline Jones, who suggested, why don't we reach out to the local tribes and see if they have an idea for a name?
1: And they did. Troglodyte tulishpan. It means cave predator in Shahaptin, the native language traditionally spoken in the land where the spider was found. But that wasn't the end of things.
3: I jokingly said, and I said, you know, we're given the spider an Indian name, that means we're going to have the naming ceremony.
1: Donella Miller is a member of the Yakima Nation and also a biologist with the Columbia River Intertribal Fish Commission, which Binford reached out to name the spider.
3: Honestly, acknowledging the first people, you know, the indigenous people who live in that area and bringing them into it, it kind of seems like this is what should have been done all along.
1: This past week, several dozen tribal members and scientists gathered under the hemlocks and fir trees near where the spider was found for a traditional naming ceremony.
4: At this time, we'll open this ground, the sacred ground that we're standing on, and then we'll begin.
1: Naming ceremonies are usually, unsurprisingly, for people. It's a formal introduction of the name, but it's also a way to sort of welcome that individual and mark their place in the community.
4: You're being a witness to this brother being acknowledged.
1: Anthony Washines is the Yakima elder who came up with the spider's name.
4: And so from this day forward, we will call them by that name, Tulishpan. Repeat after me, Tulishpan.
1: Gifts and food were shared, and a traditional naming song was sung. A few spiders were gathered to receive their name, and then returned back to the nearby caves. Washines knows people will see Tulishpan as a small thing, but he says every creature has its place, and this little spider has been in this place even when his people were not.
4: We were literally herded to a reservation up in the high desert plateau, which was not our land. But he stayed here and remained. He still took care of this land.
1: Usually the discovery of a new species is celebrated with a pizza party in the lab, maybe a nod from the dean. It's an academic milestone. But for Tulishpan, it's a community event. A gathering of scientists and citizens, of human and animal, to name all of those who make up this land and honor the connections between them. For NPR News, I'm Dina Pritchip in Cascade Locks, Oregon.
5: A new series from Apple TV plays on the dangers in assuming trust in a life lived online. A divorced mother named Paula Sanders searches for companionship on Camboys, a website for male content creators that's similar to OnlyFans.
6: I hate to do this, but we've only got like 6 minutes left.
7: Already?
6: Yeah, unless you want another hour.
8: Can we make 6 minutes work?
6: Paula, come on, 6 minutes? 6 minutes is like a lifetime.
5: Trevor, the Camboy she opens up to, is involved in schemes to make money that go far beyond disrobing.
6: Paula?
7: Just a sec, Hazelnut.
6: Yeah, I need help because they kidnapped me. They're going to kill me.

0: Paula's life falls apart, her shared custody of her daughter in doubt, as she becomes the victim of a scam and the chief suspect in murder investigations. The series is called Maximum Pleasure Guaranteed. Paula is played by the actress Tatiana Maslany, who joins me now. Hey there, Tatiana.
1: Hi.
0: Your character, Paula Sanders, she's a tolerate-no-errors fact-checker at a magazine in New York City. She has chatty coworkers, she has an adoring daughter, and yet it feels as though she often feels utterly alone. How did you approach playing her?
1: I think, like, where we first find Paula, you know, a lot of the things in her life that she knew to be stable markers of, like, safety and happiness and identity for her have sort of been ripped away. That divorce with her ex and the sort of betrayal of him having an affair and all of this. And now she's fighting for custody of her kid. And so I think the place that I started with her was like massive heartbreak that can happen in your whatever mid-30s. And suddenly you're in a totally different place than maybe you envisioned for yourself. And none of the people that you trusted can be trusted anymore.
0: Speaking of trust, we're introduced to Camboy Trevor. He's a charmer, despite what's clearly a commercial relationship. He in turn introduces chaos into Paula's life. What did she think she was getting from him?
1: I think she genuinely connected with him. I think there's something about being online with someone where you can present a version of yourself that is idealized. But I think also Paula felt safe enough to share parts of herself with him that were messier and sort of uglier or less like fully formed. He really drew her out. I think, you know, after you've like had that kind of heartbreak, you don't always have a connection to your gut instinct in the strongest way. And I think Paula's refiguring what that is for her.
0: The show involves online sex, although it's not graphic. Violence is a little bit more so. When I was watching, I felt like there was a little bit of Hitchcock in there, a bit of Big Lebowski as Paula seeks to untangle mystery herself. There's a bit of Kramer versus Kramer. In your head, what vibe were you going for?
1: Yeah, all of those references are really fantastic. Coen brothers were a big inspiration, I think, in terms of tonal sort of playfulness that, you know, the violence is really brutal and there are strange laughs out of nowhere and that the world can be dark, but also very absurd. And I think Rear Window was a big one.
0: Totally.
1: The genre and tonal sort of thing throughout the piece was discovered kind of throughout. You know, it felt like even getting the script initially, I was like, oh my God, what is this? Like, what does this look like? What does this sound like or feel like? It felt really new to me in a way that I actually have a tough time putting my finger on, like how to describe it. And even when we were doing it, there was just so much space for play. You know, when you're working with people like David Gordon Green and all of these amazing actors who want to try all kinds of things, it really like discovers itself as it's going, I think.
0: This season has 10 episodes. Obviously, can't give too much away. But how does Paula transform over the course of this?
1: All of the characters really complicate maybe an audience's feelings towards them. You know, I don't think we're going to necessarily end the season in the same place that you started in terms of who you maybe relate to or empathize with or find yourself following and rooting for. I think, you know, even like, I don't want to give too much away again, but like Murray Bartlett's character.
0: Murray Bartlett plays a shadowy figure who becomes more and more important to the plot.
1: Yeah, like incredibly interesting, complex, and he only gets more so. And I think all the characters have that.
0: So much of this show is conveyed, it struck me, by the constant connection Paula has that if you think about it, shows her at a remove, the calls coming in on her iPhone that she doesn't really want to take, the texts, the notifications, there's everything pinging all the time. It's almost a shock when a homicide detective shows up at Paula's office in person, though that would be kind of shocking, I guess, in real life, too. How much of that pinging as communication is her life and how much of it does feel like all of ours?
1: Yeah, I mean, I think it's probably the thing that everybody, when they're watching it, goes like, yep, that's me. That's what day-to-day feels like, that kind of chaos. It's an interesting thing to play with a character who's seeking connection, real connection, and has all of this connection, but it's empty or it's overwhelming or it's not the kind that she needs and wants and that will, like, feed her. All of those chaotic sort of, like, cutting between text messages and trying to do this and that and juggling all this stuff. I think that that's a very prescient sort of image.
0: We've been speaking with the actress Tatiana Maslany, talking about her new series, Maximum Pleasure Guaranteed. Tatiana, thanks.
1: Thank you.
0: This is Weekend Edition from NPR News. I'm David Folkenflik.
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3: And live from LAist 89.3, I'm Robert Garova, in for Josie Wong. Thanks so much for being with us this Sunday morning. Coming up on Climate Monday, what you need to know about federal agents serving a search warrant at the Garden Grove chemical tank that posed an explosion risk last month. 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
8: 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I'm Jen Largis. Hantavirus could be hiding in your attic. 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
11: Live from NPR News in Washington, I'm Louise Schiavone. According to President Trump's Truth Social post, a deal with Iran is supposed to be signed today. NPR's Mara Liasson reports that the word from Iran appears to be different.
12: Trump posted that immediately after the signing, the Strait of Hormuz will be open. The deal would be a memorandum of understanding that would extend the current ceasefire while the two sides continue talks on the big issues of Iran's enriched uranium and its nuclear weapons program. It's not clear what Iran would get in exchange for reopening the Strait of Hormuz, possibly funds from Gulf states. Significantly, Iran has not said that there would be a signing today, and that raises the question of whether this is a real breakthrough or just another example of Trump saying a deal is imminent only to have it fall apart. Mara Liasson, NPR News.
11: This morning on CNN's State of the Union, Department of Homeland Security Secretary Mark Wayne Mullen said the news on a potential peace deal does look good for the U.S., but there are uncertainties. And separately, former President Barack Obama spoke to ABC News and said, ultimately, this latest deal won't deviate much from the one his administration forged.
13: It is doubtful that any agreement that arises is going to be significantly different or a significant improvement from the deal that we had in the first place, and had worked for a long stretch of time before we, the United States, pulled out of it.
11: Britain's armed forces detained a sanctioned oil tanker in the English Channel today. The vessel is suspected of being part of Russia's shadow fleet used to ship oil in breach of sanctions imposed over Moscow's war in Ukraine. The White House is hosting a series of UFC fights on the South Lawn tonight. NPR's Deepa Shivaram reports it's one of several of the projects that President Trump has been focused on, as many voters remain unhappy.
14: As part of celebrations to commemorate the country's 250th birthday, the White House is hosting UFC fights in a venue built on the White House South Lawn. It's happening the same day that Trump turns 80. The Ultimate Fighting Championship venue at the White House can seat around 5,000 people. Trump has been repeatedly talking about the upcoming fight and other projects of his, like his planned ballroom at the White House and renovations on the National Mall. The president touts them as successes, but the projects and the heavy spending that comes with them are taking place as voters have been critical of Trump for his economic agenda as prices have jumped due to the Iran war. Deepa Shivaram, NPR News.
11: The president will leave in the morning for France for the G7 summit of industrialized nations. Wednesday, the French president will host him at Versailles. This is NPR News in Washington.
3: And live from LAist News, I'm Robert Garova, in for Josie Wong. In local news, Iranian Angelinos are grappling with complicated feelings over the Iranian national team making its World Cup debut at SoFi Stadium tomorrow. This follows nationwide protests in Iran that resulted in thousands of deaths and after a U.S.-instigated war on the country. Libby Rainey covers the World Cup and talked to Iranian Angelinos about how they're feeling ahead of the game.
15: Something I did hear from many people was they hope that the World Cup can bring some joy and reprieve to people inside Iran, because Iran is really a nation that loves soccer. And so that was one through line that came through. They want the World Cup to, you know, be a moment of lightness for the people in Iran.
3: Iran will play New Zealand tomorrow. And the FBI seized several drones flying near SoFi Stadium and the Coliseum on Friday for violating temporary flight restrictions. About a dozen people were also cited. Stadiums hosting World Cup games are designated as no-drone zones by the Federal Aviation Administration on match days. Drones are prohibited at SoFi within a radius of 3 nautical miles and up to 3,000 feet above ground level. They're also banned at official fan events within a radius of 1 nautical mile and up to 1,000 feet above ground level. Huh. Violators could face fines up to $100,000 and federal criminal charges. And a brush fire that began south of Palmdale yesterday afternoon and was reported to be 300 acres earlier this morning has been reduced to 273 acres after firefighters produced a better map. Mapping model. It's now 47% contained. This is LAist 89.3. Local news anytime, LAist.com. It's 10:06.
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8: 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I'm Jen Largess. Hantavirus has been making headlines lately, but for decades, the virus has posed a risk to homeowners across the American West. Today, allergist and immunologist Dr. Zachary Rubin explains where hantavirus hides, how to safely clean up rodent infestations, and the simple precautions that can help keep your family safe. Dr. Rubin, when should you be on high alert for hantavirus in your home?
9: Hantavirus, we've had almost 1,000 cases since the mid-90s, so it really isn't anything new, and it's not extremely common, but it's been on the news recently because there was an outbreak from a cruise ship that has a specific strain that has the ability to transmit from human to human. Most of the time in the United States, though, if it happens, it comes from rodent droppings in your home. And that's usually what happens here in the United States. And most of the cases are occurring west of the Mississippi River, but it can still theoretically happen throughout the entire United States. So people should just be aware that if you have a rodent infestation, there are specific precautions that you should take. So if you notice that there might be droppings or nests or chewed food packaging, or you notice a musky odor in your home, you might have a rodent infestation.
8: Absolutely. Are there certain parts of the country that are more prone to having outbreaks of hantavirus than others?
9: Yeah, in general, it's going to be the Southwest United States for the most part. That's going to be especially like New Mexico, Arizona, Colorado, Utah, even California. The most common areas are going to be in the Four Corners in the Southwest region, as well as anywhere west of the Mississippi.
8: Can all rodents carry hantavirus?
9: It's mainly carried by the deer mouse. So there are other strains, too, that can be carried by other rodents, you know, throughout the world. But the Cinombre strain of hantavirus, that's the one that can cause severe respiratory distress.
8: Mm-hmm.
9: That is one that is carried primarily by the deer mouse, which is common in those parts of the United States, as we talked about.
8: And so what is the best way, then, to get rid of droppings if you do find them in your home and want to be cautious?
9: One of the things that people need to remember is that whenever you're cleaning your home, you need to have a certain level of personal protective equipment. So an N95 mask is recommended, along with having eye protection, gloves, and covering your skin, so that when you are cleaning, you are less likely to be exposed in the most sensitive areas of your body. We call them mucous membranes, like your eyes, your nose, and your mouth. So that's really important to protect yourself while you're cleaning. And if you suspect there's rodent exposure, you don't want to immediately vacuum or sweep up the droppings, because if there is hantavirus, that can aerosolize. It can get into the air in tiny microscopic amounts, and that is going to increase your likelihood of exposure. So you want to make sure that you open up as many windows as possible and let things just sit for about 15, 20 minutes. So that air is circulating, it can move some of those potential viral particles out of the area. And then after you get all of your personal protective equipment on, you'll want to take some type of EPA-approved disinfectant and cover that with all the surfaces, and then follow the instructions for the disinfection protocol. And then take some damp towels, wipe things down. You don't want to use dry, because dry also can aerosolize things. All of those materials that you use, you want to put into a garbage bag, seal it well, throw it out, and wash your hands very well. Change all of your clothes, launder any bedding or clothing that may be affected on hot temperatures to decontaminate as best as possible, so that you are less likely to become infected through the cleaning process.
8: Absolutely. And I would assume, too, you know, droppings are noticeable, but cleaning surrounding areas where those rodents might have been, and maybe there's something that isn't as visible, whether it's urine or saliva on those hard surfaces, it would probably be, would you say, as important to clean surrounding surfaces with disinfectant as well?
9: Absolutely. As well as high touch surface areas. So door handles, doorknobs, anywhere where you are going to potentially touch, and that might have been secondary areas. Again, using EPA-approved disinfectant is important. And there's a list on the EPA's website of different products that you could use for these situations.
8: Do you have any recommendations if you do end up seeing stains or droppings on fabric materials, whether it's furniture or something like bedding?
9: Right. So it's really important to make sure that any of those materials you wash in high temperatures to try to disinfect as best as possible. And sometimes you just got to throw these things out. So you may have like insulation, as an example, that could be affected. You're going to want to make sure, again, you have that personal protective equipment and put those in sealed plastic bags, because porous materials can be very hard to disinfect. So you may have to part ways with certain things that may have some sentimental value if there has been a rodent infestation.
8: And is there a concern about transmitting hantavirus?
9: At this time, there's not a high risk of concern for the general public. It was very scary when we first heard about this cruise ship outbreak because the one particular strain that was on the cruise ship could cause person-to-person transmission. But the Sonomre strain of hantavirus transmits from rat droppings to humans. It's not human-to-human transmission. This is something that people should just be aware of and take the proper precautions whenever you have a rodent infestation and cleaning your house properly.
8: Absolutely. Well, we appreciate that advice and appreciate your expertise.
9: Thank you so much for having me.
8: That was Dr. Zachary Rubin. For more information, you can follow him online at Rubin_allergy. Right now, we're answering your home improvement and DIY questions. 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Or you can leave us a voicemail anytime. 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
17: Good morning, Jen. This is Hunaid, Hunaid Kadir from Athens, Georgia.
8: Hi, Hunaid. What brings you to our calls today?
17: Well, we live in this 108-year-old home. And for the last 16 years, it would be fair to say I've been kind of freezing in my house during the winters. I may have found a solution finally by accident, but maybe y'all have a little better advice.
8: Well, that's a long time to be freezing. We have Zach Detmore, general contractor for the show, here to help us out. Why don't you tell us what's going on?
17: It's a two-story house, 2,400 square feet at the bottom, 1,200 square feet at the top. We have had some days, some months with $500 to $600 a month utility bill. Totally by accident, about a month ago, or maybe a little more than that, we were having a little fascia problem. And this construction guy came about, took him just a couple of hours to fix it. And he said there was no insulation between the siding and what's on the other side. It's an old home, so it has plaster walls. And he wants to bring down all the siding and put in insulation and I guess some kind of plywood, and then buy new wood siding all around. And that seems like a good $25,000, $30,000 expense, which might be worth it. To stay warm in the winters. And I've been listening to the show once in a while, and I thought somebody might give me a thumbs up or a thumbs down on it.
8: Somebody might. That might be Zach Detmore. Zach, what do you think?
18: Yeah, great to hear from you, Hunaid. Man, you've got an infectious energy. I'm just excited to get to know you better.
17: Well, I hope you get to know my house a little better.
18: Yeah. Sounds like your house has no insulation. That's what it sounds like. I know about your house. And if you have no insulation at all, putting some insulation will really be a big improvement.
8: But does he need to go so far as the gentleman's solution to, is it remove the siding, add insulation, put on new siding? Like, is that really necessary? Or could we, is there an intermediary solution we could try first?
18: Sure. So if the siding is affixed directly to the structural framing members of the house, which is unlikely in construction here, but maybe is possible there, I've heard of that being the case, then yeah, you probably want to remove it because you don't want to blow in insulation and just have it coming out of all the gaps between the clapboards. If you have a sheathing of some sort in a house of this age, typically it's like a 1x8 or a tongue and groove board that they nail on the diagonal on the house, then you can actually drill a hole through the siding and through the sheathing and then blow in cellulose, or that's at least what they typically do here in old houses. So I would say your best bet is to see if there is any energy auditing companies that work with your municipal power provider, because they'd like you to get your energy bills down. Sometimes they work with the state, sometimes they work with the power providing company, but they can come out and audit your house And if you don't have that, then I would meet with a contractor who primarily does insulation and have them sort of audit the house and tell you what they would do. And if they tell you, well, you're really going to have to get someone to rip all this siding off, then you know you probably got to rip the siding off. But they may have other solutions that don't involve tearing the house apart.
17: One thing this guy did, and I might have already mentioned it, he pulled out a part of it to show me behind the siding, you see a bricks, old red bricks with holes. In between the bricks, there is such a tiny layer of something. If it was insulation at one time, it barely exists. So yeah, there is nothing between the siding and the bricks. And then comes the plaster walls. Back in those days, they did not use sheetrock as much. So I like your suggestion.
8: Yeah, I think the more information you get as you work up to a big decision like that, the more information you'll have about the way your home is constructed and different opinions about the different varying ways. There's going to be a lot of ways that you can make an improvement, and then it'll help you decide which one is right for you.
17: Yeah, I agree. And so I really appreciate the advice, Zach and Jen.
18: See you later. Thanks for calling.
8: Coming up, we answer more of your home improvement and DIY questions. 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
21: Hi, Jen. My name is Laura Bush. I'm calling from Pittsburgh, Pennsylvania.
8: Hi, Laura. What's your question today?
21: Well, a few weeks ago, you guys had a caller that asked about she had a wood burning fireplace, and I was curious mm-hmm. about that call because so few of the houses for sale have fireplaces. How difficult would it be to put in a wood fire fireplace? Because we also lose power a lot as well in this area.
8: Interesting. So you're looking to put in a new wood burning fireplace.
21: I mean, is it possible or are we just spinning our wheels and it doesn't make sense?
8: Absolutely. Well, we've got Zach Detmore, general contractor for the show, and the show's Mason, Mark McCullough, both here to help.
21: Awesome.
8: Guys, what is the difficulty level of putting in a new wood-burning fireplace?
22: Well, it's actually easier than you might think, although the work is the work, of course. If you were to put a fireplace in, say, a living room, the first thing you would want to do is make sure the space is available. So mm-hmm. you have an open wall that will architecturally make sense with putting a fireplace in. And then digging down at least 4 feet for a foundation that will carry the brickwork and the working fireplace all the way up. It is expensive. And again, you're in Pennsylvania, we're in Boston. If I were to do that on a typical, say, ranch house, just the masonry alone is going to be $25,000 to $30,000.
21: Wow.
22: Yep, I know. So obviously you're going to do your diligence and get some pricing on it. but it is possible. And even when I say that it may be $25,000 or $30,000, there's going to be work that people wouldn't expect. And Zach may be able to touch base on a little bit of that.
0: You've thoroughly overwhelmed us all. Okay. Now to Zach.
22: Now to Zach.
18: Yeah. So sorry. Don't get me started with all the plants. Well, I just killed with my excavator.
22: Yeah. I got stuck.
18: Yeah, but there is a tremendous amount of scope from if there's a footing, excavating to support that fireplace and interior work. Honestly, I think it's one of those things that more, it seems like you came at this from a practical angle. Hey, there's power outages. I'd like to heat my house. And when what we're talking about is all sort of an architectural upgrade where you have this mm-hmm. beautiful chimney and wood burning fireplace on your house. But what do you think, Mark? Does it make more sense to maybe think about a wood stove?
22: So wood stove is option one. That's great. But there are now wood burning units that come with a direct vent, much like a wood stove. But the box, all the codes are encompassed in this unit that you'll buy. They're not super expensive. The price does not compare to a new masonry fireplace with all the extra work that Zach is talking about. But the direct mm-hmm. vent, again, you have to have the space for it.
0: Can you describe what a direct vent is?
22: Direct vent is exactly...
21: Thank you, Jen.
22: Yeah. No. The and
0: it's
22: I apologize.
0: For us all.
22: Yes, but the answer is almost in the sentence. It's a direct vent is just a pipe that will go from that unit and then find its way outside of the house. The problem with that is it becomes an aesthetic issue, and mm-hmm. you can also enclose these units and hide that pipe so when you walk into the living room. It looks exactly, or not exactly, but it does look like a wood burning fireplace and gives you that capability. So, there are options. Yep.
0: When you say you can enclose can you enclose the entire unit? So it just, you just see the firebox, like the box of the fire, or is it more like a wood stove that sits on a stone sort of surround?
22: Nope. It can be treated just as anything in the house. So, 2x4s, drywall or plaster. Again, you hide that whole unit. You put either a brick veneer or a stone veneer as you would a normal fireplace. So again, the effect will be there. And again, it is wood burning. So I know there's ambiance involved with a wood burning fireplace, which is, that's why I have a love of fireplaces. With this particular unit, you're not going to need that footing. You're not going to need the excavation. You're not going to need to do the carpentry outside. You'll need to do a little of it, but not to the extent that I was just describing. So okay. Look into that, and that may satisfy.
21: Awesome.
0: Well, Laura, at least it sounds like you have some options.
21: I love that. Thank you so much. Learned something new today.
22: Yep. Thanks, Laura.
0: Call us now to have your home improvement or DIY question answered. 877-864-7460. 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Or leave us a voicemail anytime. 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
1: Hello, thank you for having me. I'm Kristen Hampshire from Del Mar, California.
0: And Kristen, what's your question today?
1: Yeah, I was calling in because we have discovered a mold issue in our house. Took us about a year to figure out that the powdery substance on all of our clothing in our closet and many of our drawers was mold and not dust. And we're looking for solutions.
0: That's not what you want to hear.
1: It really, really isn't, no.
0: We've got Zach Detmore, general contractor for the show, here with us on the line. Zach, how do you tackle mold when you find it, when you discover it? What's the best first step?
18: So I'm not a mold expert. Let's just lead with that. So we take anything I say with a grain of mold. But in general, we are finding it due to some sort of water infiltration issue. You know, typical spots we're going to see it is under shower pans where the shower pans have failed, or where flashing wasn't done correctly, or behind deck ledger boards. It's typically poor water management. And then what we're doing is we're ripping out anything that's structurally deficient and then cleaning it, not using water-based products, but using Products that don't feed the mold. Typically people like using bleach, et cetera. And there's a lot of water in bleach, which just sort of doesn't stop the issue. And then typically we're encapsulating it with some sort of sealer to make sure it's good from an air quality standpoint. But do you have a sense of what's causing this whole issue?
1: It's hard to say. We moved into this house about 3 years ago, and we knew that there had been some kind of flood in the master bathroom before we moved in, but that had been taken care of. But that's where we, near the bathroom is where we discovered the mold, I think the source of it all, creeping in the closet next to the bathroom into the lower drawer and then just up into absolutely everything. I think that's probably the source. And we had somebody come out and suggested some extra venting, but I didn't really trust that recommendation. And it would have been multiple thousands of dollars. And we just didn't really want to spend it. And he was just suggesting venting in this one room, the bathroom, when we've got mold elsewhere as well.
0: I mean, I think at this point, Kristen, first of all, my heart breaks for you because this is such a hard situation to know that this could be affecting your health and your family. So it's definitely something you don't want to ignore and just keep sort of remedying as you find it. You really do want to get to the root cause of it. And I think you have to consider a mold remediation company that could at least come do some testing around the house to see if there is sort of a spawn point of the problem. And maybe it is just a general, you know, humidity control issue. But I think calling a professional to come in and really help you assess the space and give you data on maybe where it's coming from or what's causing it, because just trying to manage it as it happens over and over and over again is really tricky and probably not the best for your health. Zach, would you agree? Who should she call?
18: Yeah, I think definitely get a mold expert in there to give you an opinion. But also if you want to start monitoring the relative humidity of the house, if you're over 60%, then we know that's a, you know, potentially a issue that you probably need to handle with some dehumidification or better ventilate the house. So I would just sort of start building a case to better understand how your house works so that when professionals show up and give you advice, that you know what's good advice that you should take and what's bad advice, you know, such as the professional who came in and said maybe a bath fan and you thought, ah, that's maybe not right. So I think just keep building data, and, you know, maybe that mold, a contractor could come in with a thermal imaging camera or some sort of moisture detection technology that you don't have, and they might be able to see an issue area that you can't see with the naked eye. And I'd be curious if that just uncovers the problem right there.
0: And correct me if I'm wrong, I think the person that comes in to assess and identify an issue like mold cannot be the same person who remediates the mold. I think there are two different entities that are I don't know what the right word is for it, but they're one cannot be the other. So at least you can trust in the findings of an expert who comes in and helps identify the problem, that they're not just there to sell you the preferable solution for their pocket.
1: Yes, that's kind of where I'm dubious. And it's just being trying to be very careful before we spend any money on this, because I feel like that should be separate. And I don't know if it is separate.
18: Yeah, so I think get a consultant in there who's as impartial as possible and who has some good technology, so hopefully they can assess the house, because they're going to have much more expertise than we are.
1: Okay.
0: Sorry this is happening, Kristen.
1: No, we love our house. We really do. We live in paradise. And if it's paradise with some mold, we'll deal with it.
18: Yeah, paradise with mold is better than New Jersey with no mold.
1: Yeah, exactly.
0: All right, we wish you luck, Kristen.
18: Take care.
1: Thank you.
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2: Hey. This is Timok Tenorio. I'm calling from Milwaukee, Wisconsin.
0: And what's your question today?
2: I bought a house. It's a duplex. 2 years ago, the previous owner told us that any knob and tube that was present in the home had been disconnected from live wires. Mm-hmm. When we were moving in, I had a bunch of appliances installed. The delivery guys knocked over a lamp and exposed some wires on the wall. I've never really seen knob and tube in real life, so I called an electrician. He said, that's definitely it. How should I go about dealing with that? I've heard from a lot of friends of mine that I should get it out as soon as possible, but I'm also concerned that it'll be a full gut project.
0: Hmm. Well, you've got Zach Detmore, a general contractor for the show, and Heath Eastman, electrician for This Old House, both here to help.
4: Hey, Timok, how are you?
2: Good, how are you?
4: Good. So when the previous owner told you that everything was no longer active, did they have anything in writing, any kind of invoice from an electrical contractor, any kind of statement of any sort?
2: No, I would have to look back at all the documents that I have, but I wasn't aware of any.
4: Okay. So you're not familiar with exactly what it looks like either, correct?
2: Correct.
4: Okay. So do you have a basement?
2: Yep.
4: All right. So if you go into the basement, that's one of the most common areas to see it. If they haven't, a lot of times they haven't removed it entirely. There'll be these little white porcelain standoffs that are kind of nailed into the floor joists, and you'll see a single conductor going through them. And then the opposite side of the bay, it'll be the same thing. Or there'll be a little porcelain sleeve where they drill through a joist or the beam that the wire goes through. So if you see any of that stuff, that's the sign that you had knob and tube at one point. Now, whether it's active, that's another question. So, Zach, I'm sure you've seen this in some of the house you've remodeled before. You see it come cleanly from the panel, but then quickly behind a wall, it can change.
18: Yeah, I think the thing that comes to mind for me is there's some municipalities that recently put in place, you know, you can't sell a house unless a knob and tube is remediated. And I think anyone who works on houses kind of knows that a home inspector doesn't have X-ray vision.
4: Right.
18: So you can remove harmful things such as asbestos insulation or knob and tube as far as an inspector can see or an electrician can reach without demolishing things and then sell the house. And my guess is that's sort of what happened in your situation, because the proper remediation is pretty much what you think it is, which is, you know, smash open walls until you've uncovered things.
4: It can be, yeah. I mean, one of the first steps you want to do when we're starting to be concerned about any of this still being active is a visual inspection. You want to actually take the fixtures down, take some of the devices apart and see what's going on in those junction boxes behind those. Do you have any two-prong receptacles in the house where there's no ground?
2: No, I think everything is grounded.
4: Okay, so that you, yeah. You might be
0: so
4: okay.
0: Could you not go through room by room and check in each box, like check behind each plug and behind each fixture, and if there's no knob and tube connecting to anything, wouldn't that be proof then?
4: Not entirely. So that's a good gauge. So that tells you that, yes, there's nothing connected at a junction box, but nothing says that it isn't live still in a wall and got changed over at some point. I mean, that's about the most you can do short of opening up a wall. But yeah,
0: you're saying a junction box buried somewhere in the wall or up in the attic, down in the basement somewhere.
4: A junction box would be great, but a lot of times you didn't even see that. Zach, you might have seen this. If you've seen some of the, and Jen, the knob and tube going like up an exterior wall where it's, mm-hmm. you know, you've got the porcelain standoffs and then the conductors going up. Mm-hmm. Sometimes when someone wanted to add something, they would just take and solder on or clip onto the two existing wires with another piece of wire and then jump over to a switch or a receptacle and then change over at that point. So you may not even have a junction box or know that it's live in the wall. That's the hard part. I mean, you can only do so much. Like you said, Jen, take everything apart one by one, see if there's anything in a junction box. At that point, you're fairly comfortable that it's gone. But, you know, it's hard to say until you open things up.
18: I will say it's pretty common for us to be in a house where an electrician has gotten as far as they can, and then we come in to do a bathroom renovation or are doing something in an attic, and we just uncover more knob and tube. I'm sure I have that situation somewhere in my own personal house. And I think it's important to get an electrician to give the job a good bill of health, but I also think they're, not to be cavalier with safety, but there are a lot of houses that have some small portion of knob and tube that exists. And it's not justifiable to just gut the whole house because of that possibility.
4: No.
18: It's too expensive.
4: And you don't have to gut it. I mean, there are ways to fish the wires around to get to those things as you do it section by section or room by room. But like you said, I mean, you can only do so much short of, you know, gutting the entire home.
18: Yeah, I think it's about managing risk too. Like if you do what
4: Heath
18: is saying, and you're checking every single box and every single light fixture, at least you're saying the majority of my house is powered by safe wires.
4: Yep. Just it really comes down to visual inspection. You know, do the best you can to identify if there is anything active, and if you do find something, have it removed. And that's about the best you can do.
2: All right. Thanks, guys. That was actually very helpful for me. So thank you very much.
4: Thanks, Mo.
18: Take care.
0: If you have a question for us, you can leave us a voicemail on our hotline. It's 877-864-7460. And we can answer your question next time. Coming up, author Annabelle Gurwitch shows us her old house.
5: 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I call the guy. 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And this is when I discover I can afford exactly one wall of this wallpaper.
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3: Live from LAist 89.3, I'm Robert Garova, in for Josie Wong with some local news. Newport Beach is warning residents to prepare for a series of king tides expected through next Tuesday. King tides can cause flooding in low-lying harbor neighborhoods. Mark Vukojevic is Newport Utilities Director and told our news partner CBS LA the city is preparing for the worst.
6: It'll absolutely be almost a foot higher than what is predicted. We have our tide markers throughout the city, so that's what we're planning for. We see what the book says, but we're planning for a foot above that.
3: On Friday, a lifeguard tower at Newport Beach's Crystal Cove State Park was nearly dragged out to sea from the high swells. Residents can pick up sandbags at the City Corporation Yard on Superior Avenue. More local news anytime over at LAist.com. 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
7: Last week's Wait, Olympic champion Alana Myers-Taylor says she doesn't wear her medals into restaurants to get free food anymore, like she did when she first won bronze.
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0: 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It's This Old House Radio Hour. I'm Jen Largess. Coming up, how the sound of moving water can turn any backyard into a place to unwind. But first, we travel to Los Angeles, California, where best-selling writer Annabelle Gurwitch reflects on one of the most difficult chapters of her life. After receiving a devastating diagnosis, an unexpected gift of vintage wallpaper inspired a simple ritual that helped her transform a room once filled with fear into a place of hope and renewal.
5: Hi, I'm Annabelle Gurwitch. I'm a writer and performer, and this is my old house. I live in a 1932-style colonial house that sits on the base of Griffith Park in Los Angeles in the hills. The house has a lot of what you could call deferred maintenance and what I like to call charm and good bones. After living in the house for 20-something years, I'm having dinner at this friend of mine's house. He tells me that he's just redone the wallpaper, and it's vintage wallpaper in his daughter's bedroom. We go upstairs to the bedroom. There's this wallpaper that is like opalescent cherry blossoms floating in the air. And I'm just love at first sight. My friend says, you know, I got a couple of extra rolls of this wallpaper. You should take it. If you ever decide you want to put it up, I got a guy. So I take the wallpaper home. That night, I unfurl the wallpaper on my dining room table. I close my eyes and I take my finger and I start to trace the blossoms. And because it's painted, I can feel the outline of the blossoms on the paper and the paint. I rolled the wallpaper up and I put it away because, in my mind, this was never going to be put up on my walls because I had just gotten a diagnosis of stage 4 lung cancer a few months before then. And that's an incurable disease that has what people call a poor prognosis. For the next 3 years, I observed what I called YOOP, the unfurling of the paper. This ritual where once a year, I would take out the paper, I would touch it, I would smell it, and then I would roll it up. But by the third year, I had this epiphany. It had been 3 years since my diagnosis, and I was still stable in my health thanks to these targeted medications. I thought to myself, there is never gonna be a better time to put up this wallpaper than today. Even if I put up this wallpaper and I can only enjoy it for one day, isn't that going to be worth it? I get the number of my friend's guy. I call the guy. Peter comes over and he prices out putting up the paper for me. And this is when I discover I can afford exactly one wall of this wallpaper. Then I have to decide which wall in the house, and I have the perfect wall picked out. When I got the diagnosis of cancer, I got the news on a telehealth call in the little guest bedroom off of the kitchen in my house. Ever since that call in the spring of 2020, I'd been avoiding that bedroom. I decided this would be the room that I would put up this one wall. Peter shows up and he brings all these tools that look like antediluvian torture devices. And it's a very painstaking process. He's got to paint with this kind of wood paste on the back of the paper, then flatten it on the wall, and then take this hand-operated wooden tool and rolls the paper smooth on the wall. As he's doing this, I am time traveling backwards. It was completely silent, just the sound of this tool smoothing the paper on the wall. It was so meditative. The paper goes up. It's perfectly imperfect because the paper hadn't been stored well, so it was a little damaged. There were some broken edges, and it's so imperfect that it is perfect in this one room in my house. It is always springtime, and I have gone from avoiding that room to sitting in that room. It's like my sanctuary now. And it has been just the most wonderfully healing place for me. Now that room was like the wallpaper was always there, just fits so perfectly. I still have stage 4 cancer, and I've been so fortunate enough to still have stable health, which will change in the future, but I am still enjoying that wallpaper.
0: That was Annabelle Gurwitch. Her latest book, The End of My Life is Killing Me, Confessions of a Cancer Slacker, is out now wherever books are sold. Before you dive headlong into a home improvement project, it does help to understand the basics, so you can make smart decisions about design, materials, and cost. We call it 101. And today, we're talking water features with This Old House landscape contractor, Jen Nawada. So if someone is on the fence about adding a water feature to their yard, what do you think is a quick sell to sort of get them over the edge?
10: There's many degrees of water features. There's, you could get a small one in a pot and then you just plug it in to like get an excavator, boulders and liners. And, you know, it just, it gets you in the zone of just chilling out, trying to shut off after work. Put your phone down and just sit in a chair and zone out.
0: And is it good for any of the, either the landscape or the animals, the insects?
10: Yeah. Birds are always a fan. I always see birds or little squirrels or chipmunks coming to take a little sip, dive in a little bird bath.
0: When I was little, my dad built a brook through our backyard. So it had a recirculating pump and it had a little pond at the bottom that had a liner.

0: 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In his new play, Hershey Felder, the child of Polish and Hungarian immigrants, shares his story of discovering the piano and the music that shaped his life and career. 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
1: Space, like sometimes you might just have a patio space, and there are so many different varieties of. You could get just like an urn that has the pump in it and like comes as a kit and it just bubbles over onto rocks and it's all contained. That's mm-hmm. super easy, doable, easy to maintain. Just pull the pump in the wintertime.
2: Not all yards and budgets and time constraints sort of allow for maybe what you would want, but there are, like you said, different varying degrees. So when I think of it, if you were going to start small, that's with maybe something like a bird bath. Mm-hmm. If I were going to do something like that, what do I need to think of?
1: Think about how it's going to stay stable, make sure the ground is level, maybe even get one piece of stone underneath and level it, mm-hmm. and then situate it in the garden. So, you know, maybe you have perennials around it and then all the pollinators are going to come and then they could just have a little relaxing break on the side. It's kind of, and it's a nice focal point and feature in the garden as well.
2: And what's the upkeep on a bird bath? Do I need to empty it? Do I need to clean it?
1: I mean, it depends on what the birds do in it. But, you know, like you definitely at the beginning of the season, when you start to turn the water back on, like give it a nice scrub, you know, don't mm-hmm. put bleach or any kind of stuff like that in there just because you're going to invite wildlife. Mm-hmm. But it's pretty low, relatively low maintenance.
2: Okay. My medium idea of commitment in this area would be to add like a fountain or a bubbler. Mm-hmm. What do I need to be able to do that?
1: You're probably going to need like a 6x6 area. So maybe you've seen those like basalt rocks that they come in threes and they sit, it looks like it's just sitting on like a rounded riverstone bed, but mm-hmm. underneath it is basically a reservoir that's going to hold the water and the pump and recirculate it. If you're in an area that has mosquitoes, it's nice to have moving water just mm-hmm. so you're not inviting mosquitoes and stuff like that. And because when the water is constantly moving, it deters it.
2: I also love just this. I think this is where you get into having the sound of water in your backyard. And there's mm-hmm. so many different options that create different sounds. I've been to home centers before where they have them all running and you sort mm-hmm. of have to like stand in front of each one and hear the trickling sound that it makes to see if you like it and then move on to the next one and the next one.
1: It's true because it's like what surface does it the water hit when mm-hmm. when it leaves the area that it's coming out? And then if it's like a flat piece of stone at the bottom, it's going to have a louder splash. If it's more pebble type, it's going to have a different ambient, different sound.
2: Yeah, you have to really pick what you like. It's very specific.
1: But then you also could set the pump, you know, to different levels. If you want it to eject higher, that's going to create larger sound and then splash down higher. Sometimes people just want like a zoned out glazing trickle around the mm-hmm. orb that it's in. It's just, you can adjust the levels to the pump.
2: Make sure those are the three prong, like a proper outdoor GFCI outlet. And then a larger commitment in my mind is when people install these beautiful ponds, whether they're small or large, it really seems like just a lot more planning goes into it. And you're mm-hmm. really installing something that is a full commitment. It's not something that you can just remove if you decide a season later.
1: Right. Well, it depends if it's a pond versus like a moving, like pondless waterfall. Your town might ask you to get a permit if it's a body of water just for safety and drowning. They might treat it as a swimming pool. But the recirculating ponds, the pondless ones, like if you think about it and you plan it out and you're like, this is what I really want, you could figure out your budget for it. Get natural stone, like just something that looks timeless and like really mimic and recreate a river stream.
2: Yeah. Are you putting a liner underneath the bottom of that so that you yes. don't lose your water soaking into the soil?
1: Right. So you would sculpt out whether if it's on a slope or however it's situated, sculpt it out beneath, put the thick rubber liner on, and then you secured the edges with these

0: boulders, and it just they just hold in place. And then over the liner, you put smaller pebbles so you don't see the black liner. And then the pump and stuff goes at the bottom.
1: And the pump and the liner and the things like this that you use, these are something that you get that are specific to this kind of installation?
0: Yes. There are pond companies, just research on the internet who your local supplier would be. They often have contractors in-house to install these ponds, or a landscape designer, a landscape architect, and if the crew you work with can handle it. But yeah, I would recommend researching it and how it's built and the cost and materials.
1: And then what do you do when it gets cold out? Do you have to sort of winterize it?
0: Yeah, you winterize it. You would pull the pump. It goes dormant for the winter. Otherwise, it's going to freeze.
1: Yep.
0: Maybe down south, you can have it going year round.
1: Okay. And is there ever any maintenance or cleaning? Like, do the pebbles get kind of like mossy? Do you need to clean them?
0: Mossy's fine, but like when you start to get algae in, and then that could create algae blooms and other unwanted plants in there, and then cause this whole ecosystem that you don't want. But it's kind of like treating a pool in a sense, but more organically. And there are amendments and not to say supplements, but there are amendments to put in the water to control these blooms, but naturally.
1: Got it. So you don't have to get in there with a toothbrush and scrub each little.
0: Yes. I mean, I could picture you doing that, Jen.
1: Of course. I mean, nothing is beyond me when it comes to plant care outdoor jobs. That's not my strong suit, I'll tell you that.
0: But you can put aquatic plants in and start to recreate and grow moss around the edges. And it's a whole other world.
1: And I can imagine it gets even more extensive if you decide you do want something like koi, or if you wanted to introduce any kind of fish into the a pond or something like that. Do you have a specific size you have to start at for that?
0: Well, think of how big the fish gets, and you're not going to want it to live like in a little box. I would be so bummed if I was the fish and I just had a 6x6 area to swim in.
1: We want the fish to be happy.
0: Yes.
1: Quality of
0: life.
1: But
0: then when you have fish, that's also going to invite other wildlife like raccoons or fox or, so it all depends on how you want to feed the ecosystem.
1: Well, this is great information, Jen. Thank you so much.
0: Yeah, let's build one.
1: I'm going to start with a bird bath, let's be honest.
0: All right, well, baby steps.
1: Baby steps. And that was Jen Nawada. For more information on backyard DIY, go to thisoldhouse.com. And now it's time for one last thing, my favorite tool.
2: 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You're in over your head. 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And we keep them on all our trucks.
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3: 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Thanks so much for being with us this Sunday morning. Coming up on Climate Monday, what you need to know about federal agents serving a search warrant at the Garden Grove chemical tank that posed an explosion risk last month. 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Wait, Wait, Don't Tell Me is up next. Remember Triumph the Insult comic dog? They're going to have the voice behind the puppet, comedian Robert Smigel. This is LAist 89.3. It's almost 11 o'clock.
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7: 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I'm Alzo Slade.
8: And I'm Peter Sagal. One team has captured America's heart by virtue of their spirit, their grit, and the fact that some of the most famous people in the world go to their games. I mean, we'd root for Voldemort if Taylor Swift was wearing his T-shirt. We'll ask about this Cinderella team that's already a princess, plus comic genius Robert Smigel tells us how his creation, Triumph the Insult Comic Dog, is nothing like him. And Alzo Slade is very disappointed by our backstage catering.
7: Guys, it's just Chex Mix.
8: We'll ask what's really not that appetizing on our quiz coming up right after this hour's news.
9: Live from NPR News in Washington, I'm Louise Schiavone. In Eastern Democratic Republic of the Congo, Ebola continues to spread with more than 670 confirmed cases and over 135 deaths as response teams struggle to bring the outbreak under control. Reporter Emmett Livingstone is there for NPR.
10: I'm here in Rwampara Ebola Treatment Center, and I'm in an Ebola ward with doctors going from isolated room to isolated room checking on Ebola patients. All of us are in full protective gear, which includes a bib, two layers of clothing, several layers of gloves, goggles, a mask. It's difficult to describe the level of discomfort wearing one of these suits. It's very difficult to breathe, and on top of that, the goggles fog up, so it's also difficult to see. These are the conditions under which doctors have to work. The Ebola patients themselves, some of them appear to be in a great deal of pain. We heard some people crying out. The doctor said that at a certain stage of the Ebola virus disease, the whole body aches and it's extremely painful.
9: That's Emmett Livingstone reporting from Aturi, the DRC. Israel has attacked the outskirts of Beirut in what it says is retaliation for Hezbollah strikes. Lebanese state media say at least three people were killed, 16 others wounded in the airstrike on an apartment building. NPR's Jane Arraf has more from Beirut.
11: Israel launched the airstrike as the U.S. and Iran said they were close to signing a ceasefire agreement. Iran has said that any ceasefire with the U.S. must include a ceasefire in Lebanon, and it has warned Israel in particular not to attack the Lebanese capital. An Israeli statement said the attack was in retaliation for Iran-backed Hezbollah firing at northern Israel. The militant group has been fighting Israeli forces occupying southern Lebanon and has also fired drones across the border. Video posted on social media showed smoke rising from an apartment building on a residential street in Beirut's southern suburbs, where Hezbollah has offices. Jane Arraf, NPR News, Beirut.
9: Whatever the outcome of negotiations between the U.S. and Iran, President Trump's fellow world leaders will expect an accounting from him when he joins the meeting of the G7 industrialized nations. Former Obama administration advisor Josh Lipsky, now chair of the International Economics at the Atlantic Council, says President Trump will not be getting a free pass from America's allies.
12: The past 6 months after Greenland and the president's comments about the U.S. desire to take Greenland, you saw a shift across the G7 and especially in the European allies of how they approach the U.S. So don't expect this to just be a warm embrace when President Trump shows up in France.
9: Lipsky says he expects serious consideration about trade relations with China and overall how artificial intelligence fits into the framework of international relations, regulations, and finance. This is NPR.
3: And live from LAS News, I'm Robert Garova, in for Josie Wong. After months of speculation, Iran is set to play its first World Cup match in Los Angeles tomorrow night against New Zealand, Libby Rainey reports.
13: Iran's participation in the tournament has been in question since the U.S. and Israel went to war with the country in February. At first, the sports minister for Iran said the team couldn't participate, but things have shifted since then. The team's training camp was moved from Arizona to Tijuana, and the Iranian players had their visas approved, even though many of the team's staff were denied. LA is home to a large Iranian diaspora with mixed feelings about the national team. Libby Rainey, LAist News.
3: Kickoff is tomorrow evening, 6 p.m. at SoFi Stadium. And East LA businesses impacted by last month's oil spill can get help filing a claim from the county. The Department of Economic Opportunity is available to help business owners who had property damage, cleanup expenses, or lost business prepare a claim with the Pacific Pipeline System. About 587 barrels of crude leaked on May 22nd when a contractor hit a pipeline. A look at the box office, Steven Spielberg's latest directorial effort, sci-fi thriller Disclosure Day, topped the box office this weekend, opening with $44 million in the first 3 days of release. Behind it was horror phenomenon Obsession in its fifth week, clocking in $19 million, totaling in $188 million domestically so far. It's all horror and sci-fi at the movies. Sounds good to me. This is LAist 89.3. It's about 11:06.
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7: 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I'm Alzo Slade, filling in for no one. I am the filling, and here's your host at the Studebaker Theater at the Fine Arts Building in Chicago, Illinois, Peter Sagal.
18: Thank you, Alzo. Thank you, everybody. Thank you. Good to be back home in Chicago. Thank you so much. We have a wonderful show for you today. Later on, we're going to be talking to the legendary comedy writer Robert Smigel. He is also the hand up the butt of Triumph, the insult comic dog. His latest project is a podcast where he and his friends give advice to non-funny people on how to be funny. And no, we don't need his help. We're just visiting with him. We'd love to have a chat with you, too. Give us a call. The number is 1-888-WAIT-WAIT. That's 1-888-924-8924. Let's welcome our first listener contestant. Hi, you're on Wait, Wait, Don't Tell Me.
19: Hi, this is Emily Dykhouse, and I'm calling from Holland, Michigan.
18: Holland, Michigan, there on the opposite shore.
19: Yeah.
18: Of Lake Michigan, we could walk outside and wave to you across the lake. What do you do there?
19: So I actually work as an admin assistant and an occasional grant writer for a nonprofit immigration legal office here in Holland, and that is probably us. Thank you. And that's probably as stressful as it sounds.
18: Yeah, I was about to, you probably didn't think that you'd be like I don't know, a warrior for good when you took that job. Well, welcome to the show, Emily. Let me introduce you to our panel. First up, she's a writer and comedian who most recently wrote for Clean Slate. That's available on Prime. It's Shantira Jackson.
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18: Next, he's a comedian you can see in Portland, Oregon at Kickstand July 18th and in Denver at Dude IDK Studio on July 24th and 25th. It's Shane Torres. Hello.
21: Hi.
18: And he is a co-host of the podcast The Nightly and will be performing at the Comedy Studio in Cambridge, Massachusetts on September 19th. It's Josh Gondelman.
22: Hello.
18: So, Emily, welcome to the show. You're going to play Who's Alzo this time. Alzo Slade is going to read you three quotes from this week's news. If you can correctly identify or explain just two of them, you will win our prize. Any voice from our show you might choose for your voicemail. Are you ready to play?
19: I hope so. I've been listening to the show for years, so I'm so excited.
18: Yeah, we're not going to do any of that material, though, so this is all new.
22: President Barack Obama.
18: Here, Emily, is your first quote. It was heard in New York City Wednesday night.
23: My mayor's Muslim, my bagel's Jewish, the Pope's on our side, Knicks in five.
18: That was the chant heard across New York City as for the first time since 1973, the Knicks were on the verge of winning what?
19: The NBA championship.
18: Yes, the NBA championship. New York has fallen in love with this team, with millions of New Yorkers discovering just this week that they are lifelong Knicks fans. This has become a national story. Some say that's just because so much media is based in New York, but according to the media based in New York, shut up, rubes. Everybody is talking about all the celebrities who go to the Knicks games, like Timothy Chalamet and Spike Lee. But that's not fair. San Antonio has celebrities at their games, too. Timothy Chalamet and Spike Lee have been flying in for them.
22: I'm a big New York Liberty fan. That's yes. My one New York team.
18: The WNBA team?
22: Yeah, that's right. And every Liberty game, they show writer Fran Lebowitz on the jumbo.
18: Really?
22: And everyone goes crazy. No, there's other celebrities, too, but Fran is a mainstay. And
18: really?
22: I think they're just so excited to see her. It's awesome.
18: The finals have affected all of New York, even for people who don't follow basketball. Traffic, non-existent during the games. You can walk into the most exclusive restaurants in the city without a reservation. And, of course, there's no better time to break into Timothy Chalamet's house.
21: I don't want anything out of there.
18: Yeah. Wouldn't it be fun, though, just to know you could wander around?
21: Just wander around and find the skinniest pants.
24: Oh, yeah.
18: This is true, by the way. Most people, very excited about the Knicks, except for June brides.
21: Oh.
18: And apparently it just got worse because now with the games going back to San Antonio for perhaps the deciding game on Saturday, all of those weddings are like in chaos, right? It's just like, who's going to be focusing on the wedding? I mean, everybody's going to be a little teary-eyed at the where's her father dance?
25: I gave away my little girl and 20 grand.
22: My sweet daughter, Kalshi. A beautiful name for a baby girl. Yeah.
18: All right, here is your next quote. It's from a commenter in the New York Times on a story.
23: The simplest explanation is usually the correct one. People are staring at these at night instead of having sex.
18: That was someone talking about two new studies that have finally proved that what technology has caused the birth rate to decline.
19: Oh, my God. I feel like it's cell phones, but I also feel like that's way too obvious.
18: It's way too obvious, but apparently it's true. Specifically, smartphones. Yes.
19: Oh, my God.
18: Yes, new research has finally proved something people have long suspected. The arrival of smartphones in 2007 directly caused a significant drop in the birth rate. That is why so many since then have felt the sting of hearing, "Not tonight, honey. I'm watching a miniature pony play the piano."
22: Well, we have to be clear about how this happened, right? It's not like physiological. Like, guys can't be like, no, we don't need to use protection. I have an Android.
21: Honestly? That one worked for some people. You have an Android? Yeah. Some girls might not hook up with you.
18: This is how they proved it. At first, you may remember, only AT&T customers could get an iPhone. So researchers looked at places back then which had AT&T coverage and compared them to birth rates in places that didn't and discovered that when they had AT&T coverage, birth rates dropped. That's why AT&T initially offered the "you'll never have a family" plan.
22: But I do think this is great because they can start using that in the advertising, right? Google Pixel, it's better than sex.
18: Reproductive health scientists desperate to reverse this are trying to come up with a way to make sex as exciting as Wordle. Oh, look, honey, we got it in two.
22: For an NPR crowd, I don't know that they'll clear that bar.
18: It's true. All right, here, Emily, is your last quote.
23: Guys, it's just Chex Mix.
18: That was a writer in Bloomberg News talking about how something new is just really the same old thing, proving America has lost its genius when it comes to creating new what?
19: I think I'm going to need a hint.
18: Well, what is Chex Mix?
19: What? It's a snack?
18: It is snacks, yes.
19: Oh, my God.
18: America is the snack capital of the world. But apparently we have lost our sense of innovation and creativity. It's left us dreaming of the days when you'd be at the store and say, whoa, whoa, whoa, sour cream and onion? Bloomberg says we're in a crisis after the winner of this year's Powerhouse Snack Award, there is one, was Hershey's Dot Snack Mix, a blend of pretzels, corn cereal, and pita chips and garlic rye chips. In other words, yeah, it's just Chex Mix. They're just recycling old snacks and new packaging. This cannot stand. We need a Manhattan Project, but for Fritos.
25: You know it was getting bad when we all allowed Flamin' Hot to be a flavor.
18: Yeah.
25: Because like neither one of those words is a flavor.
18: That's right.
25: That's bad. Like, yeah. It's just the same thing twice.
18: Yeah. And usually used in contexts that are not particularly appetizing. Like, how does that sore feel?
22: It's a real Mountain Dew code red.
18: Well,
22: this America punishes snack innovation. We shouldn't be surprised. IKEA had horse in their meatballs, and we shut that down right away.
18: Yeah.
22: We punish innovators.
18: It's really true.
21: But there's 85 different Oreos. What more do we want?
25: 86.
18: Alzo, how did Emily do in her quiz?
23: She was perfect. 3 out of 3.
18: Congratulations.
19: Thank you so much.
18: Thank you so much for playing. Take care. Panel, it is time for you to answer some questions about this week's news. Shane, there's a healthcare trend in China that we hope at least will soon spread here. People are getting their medical exams and various treatments where?
25: Airports.
18: No.
25: Shopping malls?
18: No, I'll give you a hint. You do shots, and then you get some shots.
25: This is genius. This is a bar. Oh, my
18: yes.
25: God.
18: Bars. At a bar, just go down to your local watering hole for a cocktail and a checkup, but not Cheers, because going where everybody knows your name is a HIPAA violation. It's just like a regular bar. You got cold beer on tap. Maybe you got a dartboard. You got an MRI machine. Sure, it's not the best, maybe not the best medical care available. But on the other hand, you are absolutely ready to go when it's time for the urine sample.
22: Like, I don't mean to tell tales out of school, but I know people in America who are taking prescription pills at bars.
18: Yeah, exactly. Yeah.
25: I got, like, finally those punching bag machines you see in bars.
18: Yeah, boo-doo.
25: Well, like, I got some bad news for you, but good news, we have something for you to hit already.
18: Exactly. I mean, it's convenient, I guess. I mean, once I got so drunk at a bar, I passed out, but I woke up, the bartender told me I had no polyps and didn't have to come back for 5 years. I mean, also, the one problem is, like, every doctor knows you're lying when you say, oh, just 1 or 2 drinks per week. These doctors like, come on, you had 2 beers while I was taking your blood pressure.
22: Yeah, that's how I keep it down, doc.
0: I could be a doctor and I could be a nurse. I think I see the problem.
18: Come Coming up, our panelists give you some advice. It's our Bluff the Listener game. Call 1-888-WAIT-WAIT-TO-PLAY. We'll be back in a minute with more of Wait, Wait, Don't Tell Me from NPR.
3: 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Long Beach Transit is adding bus services to get you directly to World Cup games at SoFi Stadium. The bus will be running every 8 to 10 minutes, 4 hours before kickoff, and continue 90 minutes after final whistle. 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
0: This is LAist 89.3, serving Altadena, Montrose, Laguna Niguel, Blythe, Moreno Valley, and the rest of Southern California.
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23: 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From NPR and WBEZ Chicago, this is Wait, Wait, Don't Tell Me, the NPR News Quiz. I'm Alzo Slade. We're playing this week with Josh Gondelman, Shane Torres, and Shantira Jackson. And here, again, is your host at the Studebaker Theater in Chicago, Illinois, Peter Sagal.
18: Thank you, Alzo. Thank you so much. Right now, it is time for the Wait, Wait, Don't Tell Me Bluff the Listener game. Call 1-888-WAIT-WAIT to player game in the air. Hi, you are on Wait, Wait, Don't Tell Me.
4: Hi, this is Vanessa Sanchez calling from the best city in the world, Chicago.
18: Yes, agreed. What do you do here in this fair and fine city?
4: Well, I'm a mom of an 18-year-old, also a dog and cat mom. I work at the amazing National Museum of Mexican Art. And on Sundays, I'm out on the Chicago River practicing with a dragon boat team.
18: What is a dragon boat? That's one of those Chinese boats?
4: Yeah. There's 20 people on the boat, and you are paddling as fast as you can to beat another boat. If you're in competition, but it's just really fun, and it's a great time to just enjoy the Chicago River, which not many of us get to do.
18: That's true, because it killed so many of us, but it's better now. It's better now. Vanessa, welcome to the show. You're going to play our game in which you have to tell truth from fiction. Alzo, what is Vanessa's topic?
23: Words of wisdom.
18: Words of wisdom can be hard to come by. I mean, you can only eat so many fortune cookies. This week, we read about somebody who received some game-changing advice at the perfect time. Our panelists are going to tell you about it. Pick the one who's telling the truth. You win the Wait Waiter of your choice on your voicemail. You ready to play?
4: I think so.
18: All right, let's hear first from Josh Gondelman.
20: The year was 1980. Andrew Lloyd Webber was coming off a smash hit with his musical Evita. The world was his oyster. He could have it all. Drugs, parties, actual oysters. But, according to a forthcoming memoir, Webber had two problems. First, a mysterious pain in his knee. And second, he knew his next show needed to be populated by non-human characters, but he couldn't figure out which animals to spotlight. At his doctor's office, Webber found himself lost in thought, and I do incredible impressions. What creatures on God's green earth can prowl the stage, embodying the themes of class, glamour, religion, sort of, and for some reason, railways? His reverie was interrupted by a recommendation from his physician. I think we'd better do a CAT scan, said his osteologist, Dr. Grisabella. Well, that's it, Webber exclaimed. Cats can do it all. And the rest was history. Cats went on to be a massive success, despite no one being able to follow the plot even a little.
5: Andrew Lloyd Webber figures out his next mega hit when he gets a CAT scan. Your next story of some good guidance comes from Shantira Jackson.
6: Fresh off of winning his first Oscar, actor Michael B. Jordan was recently invited to play golf with friend and colleague Samuel L. Jackson. Throughout all 18 holes, Michael B. Jordan watched Samuel L. do the two things he enjoys most in his free time, hitting golf balls and saying the F word. In an interview with Time magazine, Jordan explained how before teeing off, instead of shouting four, Samuel L. likes to yell things like, you gotta take a mother bleeping shot.
5: Second story you heard, that is Shantira's story of how Michael B. Jordan went golfing. Well, to bring you the real story, here's actually the person who got that fabulous advice.
8: I received this text from Stephen saying, the door is on the latch, just push. And it unlocked the whole scene for me.
5: That was Josh O'Connor speaking on Fresh Air about the wise text he accidentally got from Steven Spielberg that led to his acting breakthrough. I'm so sorry, Vanessa, but as you heard, Shane had the real answer. You did earn a point, though, for Shantira for her uplifting story about Samuel L. Jackson swearing. Thank you so much for playing.
10: Thank you.
5: Take care.
10: Bye-bye.
5: Bye-bye. And now the game we call Not My Job. Robert Smigel has been one of the funniest people in comedy for decades, but you probably wouldn't recognize him because he's usually just off camera from his alter ego, Triumph, the insult comic dog. He's also written for Saturday Night Live, Late Night with Conan O'Brien, many movies, TV shows, and in his new podcast, he helps non-funny people be funny. Robert Smigel, welcome to Wait, Wait, Don't Tell Me.
11: Thank you so much. Thank you so much. Great to be here.
5: It's so great to have you.
11: Well, I'm a big fan of the show. I really am.
5: Well, thank you. And I'm a huge fan of yours. In fact, I was amazed to discover just this week that you're not really a brilliantly successful sketch and comedy writer, producer, performer. You are a failed dental student.
11: Oh, is that? Yeah, big time failure.
5: Yeah.
11: Yes.
5: And another thing I found out was that your father was...
11: Yes.
5: And I don't know if I've ever said this phrase before, a legendary dentist.
11: He was. He dwarfs my achievements in comedy, I have to say.
5: He's like
11: the Steve Martin of dentistry. He sort of developed the tooth bonding technique, and he went from there and revolutionized dentistry, and I'm very proud to be a son.
5: Sure, but you.
23: It sounds like your dad made dentistry sexy.
11: He did. He made it, and I'm making comedy gross.
5: And you actually tried to follow in his giant footsteps.
11: I did. I mean, I had no idea that I could succeed in comedy or television. It just seemed ridiculous at the time, but it was all I was ever good at.
5: When did you first know you were funny, or could at least be funny?
11: Oh, my God. I mean, when I was like 4 or 5, I could draw really well. So I could draw Fred

0: Flintstone and Snoopy, and then probably a couple of years later, I started drawing them having sex.
1: Wait a minute.
0: You know, I'm seven years old. I'm trying to make my friends laugh. Give me a break.
2: They didn't have smartphones.
1: No, yeah.
0: Exactly. Exactly.
1: For those who don't know, I want to turn to Triumph. Your alter ego. Again, I just found that this week that apparently you and your wife discovered Triumph, or the first version of Triumph, at some sort of knick-knack shop or antique store.
0: Yeah. My wife and I, we were newlyweds, or actually, we were furniture shopping, and there was this quaint little store called Mabel's in Manhattan, and they had an even quainter rack of puppets, rubber puppets, that were just animal heads. You know, there were dogs and cats, and there was a sheep, and there was, you know, an owl. So I just grabbed a dog head, and I was so amused by how realistic it looked that I put it on my hand and immediately sniffed my wife's with it.
1: Yeah, well, as you would, as he would.
0: In the middle of the store.
1: Yeah.
0: And, of course, she laughed, and that's why we're still married all these years.
1: You've been doing Triumph for so long. Does he have, like, his own personality? They're like, are there things that, like, Triumph will say, but you could never bring yourself to say?
0: Well, I mean, he would probably insult your show, even though I'm a big fan.
1: Right.
0: For example.
1: Oh, my God.
0: This is so exciting.
1: I was both.
0: Wait, don't tell me. Hey, does your audience know that Wait, Don't Tell Me, it's not only a beloved NPR quiz show, but it's also the game NPR employees play when they're guessing if they're still employed. Oh, yes. Sorry, I only got one joke. It's NPR. You guys don't pay well.
1: I was both terrified and hoping that would happen. So nice to see you. Triumph. Do people actually ask, like, oh, Robert Smigel, can Triumph, if you will, dump on me?
0: I mean, I look in the mirror every morning and I'm bored. I wish Triumph was there.
1: Sure.
2: What would Triumph say if he was roasting you?
0: He'd probably borrow a line from Don Rickles and say, it's over, Rabbi, give it up for it.
1: I want to ask you about the new podcast, which is like an amazing idea. Humor me.
0: Yes.
1: So, well, why don't you describe it?
0: So my wife actually came up with this show. It's called Humor Me with Robert Smigel and Friends. And every week we have people who have called in, left a message, and they need help with some sort of task they have. We had one guy who had to make a eulogy for a father-in-law that he hated and needed advice on how to make, he wanted to insult him and be tasteful. And we had one woman who wanted to break up with her mom group in a way that would not, would make them laugh and not feel offended, but still get her out of the mom group.
3: I'm obsessed with the idea of Triumph the Insult Eulogy Dog.
1: Has anything ever happened in the episodes that you've done so far where you've said to somebody, this would be great, this is going to kill the eulogy, whatever it may be, and it's an utter disaster?
0: That never happens.
1: No.
0: That's right.
1: Well, Robert Smigel, it is a joy to talk to you.
0: Likewise.
1: But we have asked you here to play a game that this time we're calling
2: Insult Dog Meet Service Dog.
1: So, your alter ego, Triumph, insults people for a living. So we thought we'd ask you about dogs and other animals that help people. Service animals. Answer two to three questions about these helpful creatures, invests, and you'll win our prize for one of our listeners, the voice of anyone they might like from our show, including Bill Curtis, if they like, on their voicemail. Also, who is Robert Smigel playing for?
2: Mary Beck of Bryan, Texas.
1: All right. Here's your first question, Robert. One of the most famous emotional support animals was Wally the Emotional Support Alligator. True story, he made news when Citizens Bank Park in Philly would not let his owner come in with him. What ultimately happened to Wally the Emotional Support Alligator? A, he signed an endorsement deal and is now the MetLife Insure-a-gator. B, after a peaceful death of natural causes, he is now a set of emotional support luggage.
0: Oh,
3: Or that you can take on a plane.
1: No, yeah, that's true. Or C, somebody reported a loose alligator to the authorities. He was duly picked up and released in a swamp in Georgia and hasn't been seen again.
0: My goodness, this is a hard one.
3: It is.
0: Emotional support luggage sounds so believable.
1: It does.
0: But I'm going to go with C.
1: You're right, Robert. Yes. Somebody kidnapped him from his enclosure, left him someplace else. Somebody saw him there, called the Department of Natural Resources. They picked him up, and they brought him back home to a swamp. And as far as we know, he is still there living his best life. All right. Here's your next question. Sometimes real service animals can cause problems, as when which of these happened just a week ago? A, a seeing eye dog in Arizona got a whiff of a female dog in heat and dragged its owner into a canal. B, a service dog on an American Airlines flight had, quote, an accident on the plane, causing human passengers to become ill and forcing an emergency landing. Or C, a service dog with an undiagnosed condition gave mange to the entire South Carolina State Senate.
0: Wow.
1: Yeah.
0: I'm just going to go with B. It just seems the most believable.
1: It is, in fact, B, yeah.
0: I wanted to believe A.
1: I know, really, but it was B. They had to make an emergency landing and had emergency crews rush the plane, and none of the emergency guys rushed back out going, ah. All right, last question. Go for perfect if you can. A service dog who was being trained to detect sudden changes in blood sugar was taken to the vet for a checkup, and this dog alerted to the veterinarian herself. What happened next? A, the vet was diagnosed with type A diabetes just in time to save her life. B, it was discovered the dog couldn't sense blood sugar at all. It just happened to like white coats. Or C, the vet got busted for bringing donuts to work but not sharing them with her coworkers.
0: Well, it's got to be A.
1: No, I'm sorry. The answer was actually C. The dog detected the secret donut.
0: Oh, that's amazing.
1: Isn't that something?
0: God bless these dogs.
1: Also, how did Robert Smigel do in our quiz?
2: Not that bad. 2 out of 3.
1: That's pretty good.
0: That's all you need, right?
1: That's all you need.
4: That's right.
1: Robert Smigel is a writer, comedian, and the creator of Triumph the Insult Comic Dog. His new podcast, Humor Me, which is both hilarious and sometimes kind of moving, is out now. Robert Smigel, what a joy to talk to you. Thank you so much for being on our show. Take care. In just a minute, Alzo tells you why you shouldn't mess with squirrels in our Listener Limerick Challenge. Call 1-888-WAIT-WAIT to join us on the air. We'll be back in a minute with more of Wait, Wait, Don't Tell Me from NPR.
5: And live from LAist 89.3, I'm Robert Garova, in for Josie Wong with some local news. The FBI seized several drones flying near SoFi Stadium and the Coliseum on Friday and Saturday for violating temporary flight restrictions. About a dozen people were also cited. Turns out stadiums hosting World Cup games are designated as no-drone zones by the Federal Aviation Administration on match days. Drones are prohibited at SoFi within a radius of 3 nautical miles and up to 3,000 feet above ground level. They're also banned at official fan events within a radius of 1 nautical mile and up to 1,000 feet above ground level. Violators could face fines up to $100,000 and federal criminal charges. And research released this month looks at how well college teacher training programs prepare them to teach reading. California varied in performance, with nearly a quarter of schools earning an A and 35% getting an F. Heather Pesky is president of the National Council on Teacher Quality, which did the rankings. She says failing programs aren't teaching many of the fundamentals.
6: Core components include phonemic awareness, phonics, fluency, vocabulary, and comprehension. Once they have that foundation, they can certainly learn many more things and make it much more broad.
5: Programs that did well in California include Chapman, while UCLA ranked among the lowest. The report recommends California set detailed state standards around science-based reading instruction. Hot again in L.A. today. Highs in the mid-80s here in Pasadena. Looks like it's going to be in the 80s most of next week. For local news anytime, go to LAist.com. 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
2: 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And BritBox, streaming The Other Bennett Sister, a new BritBox original drama from the world of Jane Austen, following Mary Bennett as she finally finds her voice after a lifetime of being overlooked. 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From NPR and WBEZ Chicago, this is Wait, Wait, Don't Tell Me, the NPR News Quiz. I'm Alzo Slade. We're playing this week with Shantira Jackson, Josh Gondelman, and Shane Torres. And here is your host at the Studebaker Theater in Chicago, Illinois, Peter Sagal.
10: Thank you, Alzo. Thank you so much, everybody. In just a minute, it finally dawns on Alzo that he has signed himself up to read limericks forever. It's our limerick challenge. If you'd like to play, give us a call at 1-888-WAIT-WAIT. That's 1-888-924-8924. Right now, panel, some more questions for you from the week's news. Shane, according to The Guardian, it may be outdated and unnecessary to do what every day?
11: Bathe?
10: He said, hopefully. No, not bathe.
11: Oh, can I get a hint, please?
10: Sure, it's like goodbye, breakfast, lunch, and dinner. Hello, constant random grazing.
11: Eat? Snack? What? I'm sorry.
10: The traditional advice is... The traditional standard may not be appropriate anymore. The traditional standard of...
11: Eat 3 square meals a day.
10: Exactly right. Experts are saying we no longer need 3 meals a day. That's because science says we need 6 meals a day, right? Right? Yeah. According to some experts, it's better to, quote, embrace culinary spontaneity, unquote. Follow your body's instincts and follow whatever regimen works best for your health. That's why, since I heard this news, I've given up 3 square meals a day. I just eat 1 6-foot-long sub once a week, and then I lay around motionless for 4 days like a snake.
3: Culinary spontaneity is like a very beautiful phrase for shoveling something into your mouth over the sink.
10: Exactly right.
12: Well, I'm being culinary spontaneous, honey.
13: This is also just girl dinner.
10: Girl dinner? What's girl dinner? All right. Explain to me, Shantira, what
13: girl dinner is. When you piece together whatever you want for dinner. So, like, for me, a girl dinner would be fries that I get from, like, a restaurant, 24 Oreos, and then, like, a shot of vodka. That's girl dinner.
14: You just went to a 7-Eleven.
13: Sometimes there's brie.
14: Ooh. Ooh, la, la.
13: The whole wheel, though. No slicing.
10: The whole wheel?
13: The whole wheel.
10: You just pick it up?
13: Yeah, that's girl dinner.
10: That's... Shantira, legendary movie star John Travolta has announced that because, quote, men can have fun, too, he has now started to do what in public?
13: Frolic.
10: Frolic. He's going to frolic. Yeah. He's going to gamble.
13: Yeah, he's
10: going
13: to skip around.
10: Yes, that'll be very exciting to see. No, that's not it.
13: Can I have a little hint?
10: Yes, in this, he is just like countless French artistes and also Che Guevara.
13: Okay. He's wearing a beret?
10: Exactly. He's wearing berets. A picture of John Travolta on the red carpet at Cannes went viral because of his beard and his beret, both dyed dark black.
1: He says that he has now directed his first movie. He had looked up images of classic Hollywood directors, and many of them were wearing berets. And also, men should be able to have fun with their fashion, which is a lot of things to say instead of the simple two words, I'm bald.
3: Yeah, that's the mistake. You got to pick a signature hat before the hair is gone.
1: Exactly.
3: Then nobody knows what's going on under there.
1: Exactly, you're right.
13: Wearing a beret is the same thing as frolicking.
1: That is, yes. if you're standing there motionless, but you have a beret on, you're frolicking.
13: You're frolicking. You don't even have to move.
15: Look at all the fun that guy's having. Stone face.
2: You're either frolicking or you're like a super, like, Black Panther revolutionary.
1: Yeah, that's true.
2: Because they weren't doing no frolicking back then.
1: That's true.
3: And who knows which one John Travolta is?
1: Oh.
2: He's a Scientology revolutionary.
1: Yeah. I mean, to be fair, it's his life. He can do what he wants. I mean, once he was a matinee idol. Now he wants to look like a substitute theater teacher who owns just the meanest little dog. It's his life.

0: Coming up, it's Lightning Fill in the Blank, but first it's the game where you have to listen for the rhyme. If you'd like to play on air, call or leave a message at 1-888-WAIT-WAIT. That's 1-888-924-8924. You can catch us most weeks right here at the Studebaker Theater in downtown Chicago. 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Hi, you're on Wait, Wait, Don't Tell Me.
1: Hi, Peter. This is Vanessa calling from Charlestown, Massachusetts.
0: Charlestown, I know it well. What do you do there?
1: I am a public school kindergarten teacher.
0: You wow. are the best.
2: Yay. Amazing.
0: Let me ask you some advice. Believe it or not, in the fall, I'm about to send my little son, Elliot, to kindergarten for the first time. Is there anything you would like me to either let him know or prepare him in some way so as to make the kindergarten teacher's life easier?
1: You know what? Just have a good time and be his little self. That's all that matters.
0: I will relay that message, Vanessa. Thank you.
3: I just felt like she was talking to me.
0: Well, Vanessa, welcome to our show. Alzo Slade is going to read you three news-related limericks with the last word or phrase missing from each. If you can fill in that last word or phrase correctly in two of the limericks, you will be a winner. Ready to play?
1: Sure am.
0: Here's your first limerick.
3: Strong drinks I am not in the thrall of, but a dirty martini we all love. So I will not pass on a tall highball glass filled with soda and brine and an...
1: I need a clue.
0: Do you know what a
1: my rhyming should be better for kindergarten?
0: You'd think. Dirty martini is a strong clue. You know what a dirty martini is?
1: Yeah, olive.
0: Yes, it's olive.
3: Yes.
0: Every summer has the song of the summer. Every summer has the drink of the summer. And according to the internet, which is never wrong, this year's drink is a glass of ice, soda water, and the brine left over from the olives.
2: Oh.
0: That's what it is. You're all drinking it, whether you like it or not. It's the drink of the summer. Didn't you hear me say that?
4: People, you know, they called the Dirty Shirley a couple summers ago, right? It was like a Shirley Temple with alcohol. Olive brine and soda, that's the nasty Shirley. That's the filthy Shirley.
5: You know, you can also clean your tires with olive brine and soda. Oh.
0: All right, very good. Here is your next limerick.
3: Brother Squirrel, I think that you scammeth. Giant beasts in your cheeks will not crammeth. If you are so famished, just make a nut sandwich. No way you could eat woolly.
1: Mammoth?
0: Woolly mammoth, yes. Scientists were able to extract DNA from ancient squirrel feces, something these scientists did voluntarily, and discovered that back in the Ice Age, squirrels ate mammoth meat and saber-toothed tiger meat. It's true. Wow, how the mighty have fallen. You used to eat mammoth. I just saw you eat a bagel out of a dumpster. Have some dignity. There's another finding, too. This is a little terrifying. It finds out that even after tens of thousands...

0: 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In his new play, Hershey Felder, the child of Polish and Hungarian immigrants, shares his story of discovering the piano and the music that shaped his life and career. 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
1: My grandma smells good.
2: 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Not all of them, you know.
3: Here is your last limerick.
4: More than 5,000 years he's been dead. Mountain ice was his chilly death bed. Dormant biomes we found for a crusty baked round. We have harvested yeast to make
5: bread.
3: Yes, bread. Otzi the Iceman is a 5,000-year-old caveman who is so well-preserved, he still has living microbes in his stomach. And this week, researchers at Italy's Institute for Mummy Studies, which shockingly only sounds like we made it up, announced they had taken those microbes and made sourdough bread out of them. The scientists say the dough is, quote, very, very good, but I don't care how good bread is. If somebody you're sharing it with says, and while we're at it, whose milk is the butter from?
6: We're talking about American snacks falling behind. This is what we're talking
3: this
6: about.
3: This we're talking about. Also, how did Vanessa do in our quiz?
4: Grade A for our teacher. 3 out of 3.
3: Congratulations.
7: Yeah.
3: Well done.
7: Yeah. Thank you.
3: Enjoy your summer break.
8: Yep. Thank you, Peter. Thank you, everybody.
9: Thanks so much for joining us for Wait, Wait, Don't Tell Me. I'm Robert Garova. Coming up on the Moth Radio Hour, stories of white lies, falsified documents, and big transformations.
3: Now on to our final game, Lightning Fill in the Blank. Each of our players will have 60 seconds in which to answer as many fill-in-the-blank questions as they can. Each correct answer now worth 2 points. Alzo, can you give us the scores?
4: Yes, I can. Shantira and Josh are tied at 2 with Shane in the lead for 3.
3: Okay. Shane, you're in the lead. Mm-hmm. Shantira and Josh are tied for second, so we'll just arbitrarily choose Josh to go first.
10: Okay.
3: Here we go, Josh. The clock will start when I begin your first question. Fill in the blank. On Thursday, Trump threatened to seize Karga Island from blank.
10: Iran.
3: Right. On Friday, private space company blank held their much-anticipated IPO.
10: SpaceX.
3: Right. This week, defense officials say a false alarm led to the blank being locked down.
10: The Pentagon?
3: Right. On Thursday, the 2026 blank kicked off with a game in Mexico City.
10: World Cup.
3: Right. This week, the UK government issued a warning to supermarket shoppers that their migraines may be triggered by what?
10: Cheese?
3: Yes. Very good. All on right. Wednesday, streaming music giant blank said it had removed tens of thousands of phony podcasts from their app.
10: Spotify?
3: Right. On Tuesday, tennis great blank played her first match in almost 4 years.
10: Serena Williams.
3: Right again, just in time for America's 250th birthday celebrations, a giant American flag in Connecticut blanked.
10: Caught fire.
3: No. Blew into some utility lines and cut power to 40,000 people. A 3,000-square-foot American flag. Yes, got blown into some utility lines and cut off power to over 40,000 people in Connecticut who were assured that this was not, in fact, a symbol of anything. It took almost a full day to get the flag untangled, but that's only because emergency workers had to keep saluting the whole time. Also, how did Josh do in our quiz?
4: It was impressive. He got 7 right for 14 more points, total of 16.
3: All right.
1: Not gonna do that.
3: No. Okay, Shantira, you are up next. Fill in the blank. On Thursday, John Healy, the defense minister of blank, resigned.
1: Education.
3: No, the defense minister of
6: education.
3: The United Kingdom. This week, a new government study recommended limiting blank consumption to 1 drink a day.
1: Alcohol?
3: Right. According to new filings, the Trump administration will spend over $60 million to host a blank fight at the White House.
1: Oh, UFC.
3: Right. This week, a man in Canada was charged after it was revealed he had been blanking for 17 years without a license.
1: Driving?
3: No, piloting airplanes for Air Canada. On Monday, Apple introduced a new AI-powered version of their digital assistant blank.
1: ChatGPT?
3: No, its digital assistant is Siri, citing concerns it might make people seriously ill. A grocery

0: New Zealand pulled a chicken dish called blank off their shelves.
1: Mr. Chicken.
0: No. It was called Death by Chicken. The grocery store sent out an advisory to customers warning them that they were recalling their deli's pre-made Death by Chicken sandwich for being undercooked and therefore dangerous. Listen, say what you want about the recall, but the people who bought Death by Chicken cannot say they were not warned.
2: The problem is it's not strong enough.
0: Exactly. It's not called Mild Illness by Chicken.
2: That's right.
0: Also, how did Shantira do?
3: Well, Shantira forecasted she wouldn't do as well as Josh, and she undersold herself. She got 2 right for 4 more points, total of 6.
1: Listen, you can't be upset. I told you what was going to happen.
0: You did.
3: You did.
0: You did not lead us on. You were correct. Also, how many does Shane then need to win?
3: 7, Shane.
0: Oh, my goodness, Shane. Here we go.
4: Okay.
0: This is for the game, fill in the blank. On Tuesday, Bill Gates testified before Congress about his relationship with blank.
4: Jeffrey Epstein.
0: Right. For the first time in years, the U.S. blank rate rose above 4%.
4: Inflation.
0: Right. This week, cryptocurrency blank fell to $60,000 each.
4: Bitcoin?
0: Yes. On Wednesday, severe blanks caused over 1,000 flight delays across the Midwest.
4: Severe thunderstorms?
0: Yes. This week, a couple in Tennessee were brought to the hospital after their food truck, which was named Blank, exploded.
4: Death by chicken.
0: No. Their food truck was called TNT Tacos. On Tuesday, NASA unveiled the crew who would be on the next mission to the blank.
4: Moon?
0: Yes. This week, scientists at Texas A&M University have come up with a clean and efficient way to clean up oil spills at sea simply by using blank.
4: Caveman gut biome.
0: No. By using fire tornadoes.
1: Oh.
0: So if an oil spills at sea, you can either let it spread to the coastline, that's bad, or you can set it on fire, which is just as bad because of all the pollution. But researchers have shown that if you can set it on fire and then spin the flames with massive winds into a giant fire tornado, it solves the problem efficiently. It takes less time with less pollution. Sure, it also implodes the whole world, but it looks sick as hell. Also, did Shane do well enough to win?
3: Oh, not quite. He got 5 right for 10 more points, total of 13, which means Josh Gondelman wins.
0: Yay, Josh Gondelman.
5: Well.
0: In just a minute, our panelists will predict what'll get the birth rate back up now that we know it was smartphones that destroyed it. 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Philip Gotica writes our limericks, our public address announcer is Paul Friedman, our operations manager is Jasira Vardak, and thanks to the staff and crew at the Studebaker Theater. BJ Lederman composed our theme. Our program is produced by Jennifer Mills, Miles Norbus, and Lillian King. Special thanks to Blythe Robertson. Peter Gwynn is 7'4". Emma Choi is our visual host. Technical direction is from Lorna White. Our CFO is Colin Miller. Our production manager is Robert Newhouse. Our senior producer is Ian Chillog, and the executive producer at Wait, Wait, Don't Tell Me is Michael Danforth. Now, panel, how will we get the birth rate back up? Shantira Jackson.
1: If the Knicks win, we should probably see some babies in about 9 months.
0: Shane Torres.
5: Bill Curtis, sexy fireman count.
0: Josh Gondelman.
2: 3 words. Oyster flavored spindrifts.
3: And if any of that happens, we'll ask you about it on Wait, Wait, Don't Tell Me.
0: Thank you, Alzo Slade. Thanks also to Josh Gondelman, Shantira Jackson, and Shane Joris. Thanks to our fabulous audience here at the Studebaker Theater in beautiful downtown Chicago, Illinois. Thanks to all of you for listening wherever you might be. I'm Peter Sagal. We'll see you right here next week. This is NPR.
6: 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Thanks for hanging out. 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Our editor is Fiona Ng. It's 12 o'clock.
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11: Mr. Moran, the deep baritone voice rang out. 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
11: And I went to the men's department, and after teaching a class at the end of the day, and I was wearing pretty much what I'm wearing today, khaki pants, polo shirt, 5 o'clock shadow, and I said, I need a dark conservative business suit. And the man looked me over and he said, job interview, sir? And I said, no, U.S. Supreme Court argument. And
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13: Live from NPR News in Washington, I'm Louise Schiavone. The U.S. has been signaling progress toward a possible peace agreement with Iran, even as Israel and Hezbollah traded fire this morning. President Trump called on the parties to stop their attacks. Iranian state media says a delegation of Qatari officials who've been key mediators is in Tehran to finalize details. Meanwhile, there's disagreement about what an end to the war would mean. NPR's Carrie Kahn reports.
14: Officially, Israel, which was not part of the negotiation, says it supports a deal. But a source familiar with the details who isn't authorized to speak publicly tells NPR that Israel is unhappy. Among the reasons, the source says the plan would require Israel to end its campaign against Hezbollah in Lebanon, and it doesn't give clear enough answers regarding the handling of Iran's enriched uranium. Conservative members of Iran's parliament are critical, too. One member said it subjugates Iran, which would, quote, become a colony of America. And the Speaker of the Parliament lashed out at the deal, suggesting the U.S. can't be trusted to control Israel. He posted on social media just after an Israeli airstrike hit a Beirut suburb on Sunday. Carrie Kahn, NPR News, Tel Aviv.
13: Republican Senator Mitch McConnell is in the hospital, according to a statement from an aide to NPR. The former Senate Republican leader was admitted this morning. NPR's Eric McDaniel has the latest.
15: The 84-year-old senator has suffered regular health challenges in recent years and often moves about the Capitol in a wheelchair. In 2023, McConnell froze and appeared unable to speak for nearly 30 seconds during his weekly press conference as leader. He also suffered a series of falls, including one that resulted in a concussion and nearly six-week absence from the Senate. McConnell's always appeared to have a somewhat unsteady gait. A childhood bout of polio left him with a partially paralyzed leg. He announced in 2024 he'd step down from leadership, and in 2025 that he'd not seek election to another six-year term in office. After more than four decades, McConnell's time in the Senate is set to conclude at the end of this year. Eric McDaniel, NPR News, Washington.
13: The Federal Reserve meets this week to discuss interest rates after May's high inflation figures. NPR's Stephen Basaha reports.
16: President Trump made it clear before nominating Kevin Warsh that he wants the Fed to cut interest rates. But when policymakers meet Tuesday and Wednesday, they are expected to keep rates steady. May's strong job report lessened the argument that a cut is needed. And May's consumer price index puts more pressure on the Fed to raise rates at some point after prices rose 4.2% over the last 12 months. Investors will watch closely what Warsh says for signs about the Fed's future interest rate plans. Tuesday will also provide the latest on home construction for May after the market slowed down in April. New home starts were down 9% in April from a month earlier. Stephen Basaha, NPR News.
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6: And live from LAS News, I'm Robert Garova, in for Josie Wong. The National Weather Service is warning beachgoers from Santa Barbara to LA to stay out of the water this weekend. That's due to dangerous rip currents and wave breaks. Rip currents can pull swimmers and surfers out to sea, and wave breaks can wash people off beaches and rocks and increase the risk of drowning. Earlier this week, a 5-year-old girl was swept out to sea in Laguna Beach and drowned. The hazardous beach conditions are in effect until Monday evening. And research released this month looks at how well college teacher training programs prepare them to teach reading. California varied in performance, with 35% getting an F. Heather Pesky is president of the National Council on Teacher Quality, which did the rankings. She says failing programs aren't teaching many of the fundamentals.
17: Core components include phonemic awareness, phonics, fluency, vocabulary, and comprehension. Once they have that foundation, they can certainly learn many more things and make it much more broad.
6: Programs that did well in California include Chapman, while UCLA ranked among the lowest. The report recommends California set detailed state standards around science-based reading instruction. A look at the box office. Steven Spielberg's sci-fi thriller Disclosure Day topped the box office this weekend, opening with $44 million in its first 3 days of release. Behind it was horror phenomenon Obsession in its fifth weekend, clocking in $19 million. Rounding out the top was horror comedy Scary Movie. For local news anytime, go to LAist.com. 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It's 12:06.
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0: Rex. This is the Moth Radio Hour. I'm your host, Jay Allison, producer of this radio show. In this hour, stories of identity fabricated, forged, and forgotten. First up is Judith Samper-Alibero from our 2014 Moth Community Showcase. The showcase features some of our favorite stories told through our community workshop. Those favorites include this story, which revolves around a forged bus pass in London. Here's Judith, live from the Housing Works bookstore in New York City.
1: Hola, me llamo Judith. Soy española y a mucha honra. But, well, maybe you want me to talk in English, right? I don't know. Maybe you can understand me better. All right. So before telling you my story, I need to tell you a little bit about my culture. I'm from Spain, so I'm going to let you know how the Spaniards are. The Spaniards, we love to get things for free. The more we can get, the better. Just imagine you have a bowl of candies, and the Spaniard will get one for themselves, and one for the cousin, one from the mother, one for the father, the sister, the daughter, for all the whole family. If there is nobody in the room, they will take all the candy and the bowl because it will look amazing in the living room. Well, when I was 25, I was an art student in London, and I was broke. As you can imagine, paying rent or paying for food, it was a struggle, and certainly was paying for transport. One day I was waiting for my bus at the stop, and I was looking at my bus pass and thinking, this will be so easy to falsify. And, you know, like I'm an artist, I can't do things. So I was thinking, oh my God, I can't do this with my eyes closed. So I decided to give a try. And the first time I tried, I was a bit scared. But you know, it worked. So, like, after a couple of weeks, it just became a routine to start my week clicking around the computer, hitting print. Y ya está. I was ready to go. So, I don't know, after a couple of months doing that, it was so easy that I didn't feel that I had any more fake bus pass. It was totally real for me. So another day, I was just going to downtown London for a party. And I was going in the bus, like listening to my music, looking through the window. And I feel like somebody tapping my shoulder. I turn around and I see an inspector asking for my bus pass. So I just hand it to him. And as soon as I'm giving to him, I remember that I'm giving him a bus pass that is fake. And I look at his face and I can notice that he knows it too. So the next thing he does is taking his notebook, name, please. And without even thinking, I say, Antonia González, which obviously is not my real name. And Antonia González is kind of the most Spanish name, the most common name that you can find. It would be like here saying John Smith, something like that. But, you know, I thought, okay, he's going to put me a fine, this fine that they give to everybody when they don't pay their tickets, like it's £20. And that's a shame because that would be a few less beers tonight. But what can I do? Just we'll pay it. That's it. So the next stop, he made me go down the bus. And there is a line of 10 policemen waiting. Two of them, they grab me by my arms. So high that my feet can barely touch the floor. And like in a movie, they bring me to the police station, reading my rights. When I arrive there, I managed to sneak my ID into my panties because I realized they think I'm Antonia González there and I don't want they think I lie about my name. So after that, they freeze me and they take everything I have in my pocket, they take my piercing, everything, and they couldn't find it. And they asked me as well where I bought the bus pass. And I say, I bought it on the street. I didn't know even it was fake. So, I don't know, they didn't believe me too much, but they have to ask if I wanted a court-appointed lawyer. And I say, of course, you know, I needed to defend my innocence. So I have to wait for a couple of hours until he came, and they brought me into a cell. They took off my shoes, they opened the door, and I see like a cement bed with a blue mat, like this one that you can find at the gyms, a metal toilet, and in front of it, a camera. So they cannot lose any detail. They can't know even if you are constipated there. In those 2 hours, I was thinking about my story, what I was gonna say. Like thinking about where I bought it exactly, from who I bought it, but without trying to give too many details. I didn't want it to point to anybody in concrete because I'm a good person, you know? So my lawyer came, I tell him all my story, and they bring us to an interrogatory room with a police officer, and she start recording and make me all kind of questions. I start answering, but none of my answers seems to please her. And she start playing with the fact that English is not my mother tongue. So everything I was saying, she was changing the meaning of everything. And after like 45 minutes, like going back and forth, she just asked me if I want a translator. And then my lawyer, again like in the movies, look at her and say, can I talk to my client, please? So she stopped the recording, leaves the room. My lawyer turned to me and said, listen, this is how the things work in England. Like the police here has a 90% of solved cases. And that's because you need to say what they want to hear. So when she come back, just say to her that you are a student, you don't have much money, you knew it was fake, and you know it's wrong what you did, you regret, and you're never going to do it again. At that point, I was so convinced of my story and my innocence that I didn't want it to do that. I was like, why have to say that? But, you know, I was like the whole night there. I was like 5-6 hours with them. And I was thinking, okay, maybe he's the lawyer. Maybe I should follow his advice. And the police officer came back and I say my speech. And after that, she doesn't make me any more questions or say anything else. She stopped the recording, leave the room. And when she come back, she said that they are going to release me. So I say, great, I'm just feeling great. Everything is finished. They are going to release me as soon as they certify my identity. Oh. Yeah. Antonio Gonzalez. So at that point, my whole world crumbled. I was like, I just start crying, and the lawyer and the police officer, they were handing me Kleenex. They didn't know what was going on. I couldn't even talk. Keep crying until I managed to say to them that I lie about my name. And then the lawyer was looking at me and he was kind of smiling, thinking, I think he knew I was a young person. I didn't know what I was doing. But the police officer thought that I was a terrorist. So after that, it took me like hours to make them believe which one it was my real identity and demonstrate that I wasn't a criminal, because they thought that too. During all that time, I never once pulled out my ID. Because, you know, I thought it was going to be an insult to the police officer who frisked me before. So I think at the end, they just felt sorry for me. And they thought it was enough, like having me the whole night like that. I think they thought it was enough punishment. So they let me go without any fine at the end. No fine, nothing. So when I get out at 6 a.m. from the police station, the only thing I could think about, it was, how I'm gonna get home now without my bus pass? And obviously, I learned my lesson. After this, I never in my life, even there, about falsifying another bus pass. But you know, lately, I've been observing at the MoMA membership card. Because $25 to get in? Come on, I should be free. Thank you.
0: That was Judith Samper Olivero. Judith is from Vienna, a Mediterranean city in Spain. She moved to the U.S. 9 years ago and currently teaches at California State University and works as a virtual reality specialist and illustrator while continuing to develop her passion for art. She loves camping with her dog, too. Judy told us that, luckily, her bus pass forgery has only come back to haunt her one time. Last year, during her green card interview, this issue came out, and she had to request her criminal records from England. They let her go home without a warning, and it didn't affect the process of her permanent residency beyond an extra 3 months of paperwork and some anxiety. She told us, thankfully, youthful stupidity gets cured with time. Next up is Sean Goal, who told this story at our Open Mic Story Slam series in New York, where WNYC is a media partner of The Moth. Here's Sean.
2: So it's the first night of summer camp, and I'm trying really hard to bond with the other guys in the dorm when one of them goes, "Hey, Sean, tell us about your first kiss." And I'm like, oh. This is my nightmare question for two reasons. One, I am a huge dork. At this point in my life, at 16, I've only kissed, like, my PSAT book for good luck. And, and two, I am in the closet, so anything about intimacy in general makes me retreat into my body like a shy turtle. But luckily, I have prepared an answer for this very specific question, a fake answer. So I turn to him and I go, my first kiss was Sarah Brown. We met at Disney World. Sparks flew. We had our first kiss outside the France Pavilion at Epcot. But unfortunately, you know, we lost touch. And the guys are like, oh, very good, yes. So we're leaving the room and one of them goes, hey, did you really kiss Sarah Brown? And I'm like, oh, as a matter of fact, yes, I did. And he goes, huh, that's so crazy because, like, you know, she's here. And I was like, Who is here? So it turns out that there may or may not be a Sarah Brown in Florida, but there definitely was a Sarah Brown at this camp in the girls' dorm. That in itself is not a problem, because then I was going to go to plan B. Oh, wrong Sarah Brown. Common name, common mistake. But what I didn't anticipate was that this news would pinball across camp and get to Sarah. And that made her nervous because Sarah, like me, had never kissed anyone. And she didn't want people investigating her kissing history and then making fun of her for never having done so. So instead of saying, no, I don't know who this guy is, she said, yeah, like we did. It's not a big deal. So the next day, I'm eating a turkey sandwich and this like throng of guys comes up to me and they're like, yo, dude, we talked to Sarah. She remembers her kiss. And I'm like, what? But I didn't think she'd remember. That's so crazy. And they're like, yo, this is great. Like, you're gonna have a reunion and this summer you're gonna hook up. And I'm like, oh crap. So I kid you not, the next 6 days, I basically hid in the bathroom for 45-minute intervals, trying to avoid this hormonal, twilight-obsessed, roving mob of teenagers hungry for a romance to make happen in real life. But all good things must come to an end, and I emerge from the bathroom one day, and lo and behold, there is Sarah Brown. And she comes up to me and she goes, oh, hey, Sean, I'm Sarah. I think it's really funny that you told everyone we kissed. And I was like, oh, hey, Sarah, I think it's really funny that you exist. Like, it's like the legend of Bloody Mary. Like, I've said your name enough times that you've manifested yourself and are, like, gonna ruin my life. And we make a little bit more small talk, and then she goes, you know, like, we don't have to keep lying, like, we can just, like, quickly make this true. And she gives me the look. And then I'm like, oh, my gourd. I, like, I'm just processing the fact that my fake gay beard has manifested herself and is now proposing the summer fling that everyone thinks we already had at Epcot. And the second thing growing through my mind is, I don't want to make this real, but also I don't want to keep lying. And it's like I am in this weird in-between where I don't want the social capital. I'm lying solely as a defense mechanism, but my lies have backfired. And instead of making me disappear, they've been pushing me further and further into the spotlight. So I realize in order to stop this roller coaster, I just have to be honest with this girl. And I'm like, Sarah, I can't. And she looks at me and she like squints her eyes and I could see the wheels turning. And she goes, you can't. And I say, yes. And she goes, because of your religion. And I go, kind of, yes, yes. So actually that pretty much settled the matter. When you bring up Hinduism in rural Pennsylvania, people are just like, okay, cool. Not only was I thankful that this story died, I was really thankful that, at this time in my life, this secret was such a burden. And I was really thankful for that moment. So I could see that in an environment as difficult as high school, there were other people sort of putting on a performance. And it made me feel a little bit less alone. So thank you.
0: That was Sean Gold. Sean won the Story Slam that night with this story and went on to tell another story at our New York City Grand Slam, which brings winners from 10 Story Slams across the city to compete. In a moment, stories of personas and costumes, one donned by an actor at a children's party, one worn by a lawyer arguing in front of the Supreme Court, when the Moth Radio Hour continues.
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0: This is the Moth Radio Hour from PRX. I'm Jay Allison. In this episode, our stories are about crafting your image, playing a part, faking it until you make it, and dressing for the job you want. That's what our next storyteller, Dave Moran, has to do when called upon to argue in front of the Supreme Court. Dave told the story to Grand Slam in Ann Arbor, where we partner with Michigan Radio. Here's Dave Moran.
9: Mr. Moran, the deep baritone voice rang out. I stood up with my hands shaking violently and walked to the lectern of the Supreme Court of the United States. 4 months earlier, the court had granted review in a case that I was representing an indigent defendant who had been convicted of a crime greater than he should have been convicted of. And I had never been to the U.S. Supreme Court before. So I didn't know what I was in for. And the first thing you do when you're a lawyer and you're going to a new court is you read the court rules. And I read the court rules, and one of the first things I noticed is that a counsel shall appear, and I quote, in dark conservative business attire. Well, I'm a law professor, and I dress badly, so I went to the department store at Briarwood Mall, and I went to the men's department, and after teaching a class at the end of the day, and I was wearing pretty much what I'm wearing today, khaki pants, polo shirt, 5 o'clock shadow, and I said, I need a dark conservative business suit. And the man looked me over, and he said, job interview, sir? And I said, no, U.S. Supreme Court argument. And I'm certain he didn't believe me, but I got the suit. And I, of course, the other part things you do when you're preparing for U.S. Supreme Court is you do a lot of preparation. So the case was about the double jeopardy clause of the Fifth Amendment for those lawyers present. I read everything, every case I could to get as ready as I could possible. But the problem is I had never even seen a U.S. Supreme Court argument. So in March 2003, a month before my scheduled argument, I flew to Washington and went to watch an argument of another criminal case. And the argument started, and first thing that I noticed was that this is a really small room. Those of you who've been there know this. This is a really small courtroom, and the lawyer is just a few feet under the nose of Chief Justice William Rehnquist. And the argument started, and it was a death penalty case, and the lawyer arguing for the inmate was getting into it with Justice Scalia about what the record really showed. And it turns out Justice Scalia had this weird habit of he would ask a question, and you would think he was done, and it'd be a deep breath and a long pause, and then there'd be more question coming. And the lawyer was very eager, and he kept starting to answer the questions, and then Justice Scalia would ask some more. And this happened two or three times, and suddenly Chief Justice Rehnquist leaned forward and said, you will let Justice Scalia finish asking his questions. There will not be two people talking at the same time. Now, the lawyer at the podium didn't seem fazed at all. He just went on with his argument after a quick apology. But if cameras were allowed in the courtroom, you would have a video of all of the blood draining out of me. So I came back home, and I told people in Michigan about this terrifying experience, and everybody had a Chief Justice Rehnquist story of how he loved to chew out attorneys. If an attorney sometimes got the name wrong, the justices don't have nameplates on the bench. And so some attorneys mistake the name, and he would say, that was Justice Souter, not Justice Kennedy. Or the worst thing you could do would be to answer a question and start the answer with, well, Judge O'Connor, it's Justice O'Connor. So I was terrified that I was going to go there and be humiliated in front of my friends and family, all of whom had been invited to go to Washington for me. But I prepared as best I could. I wore my suit, made sure it fit, and we flew to Washington in April 2004. Now, the night before the argument, we all agreed to meet the friends and family and the other lawyers on the team. We met at a Mexican restaurant just a few blocks from the Supreme Court. I ordered enchilada suizas. They were delicious. I thought, you know, margaritas might help me sleep. So I had one margarita, and then I had another margarita, and I thought, three margaritas, not a good idea. So I had two margaritas, and I got a good night's sleep. And I got up the next morning, and we walked to the court and waited until the case was called, Mr. Moran. And I walked up there, terrified that I was going to be humiliated, handshaking. And I said, Mr. Chief Justice, and may it please the court, and started the argument. And quickly the questions started coming, and the tension melted away, because as a lawyer, I'm very happy to answer questions. It's easier than just making a speech like this. And Justice Scalia asked a lot of questions, and I counted to myself, 1,001, 1,002, 1,003. And I waited until I was sure he was done, and I began to answer. And the questions came, and I thought it went pretty well. And it's 30 minutes of argument in front of that court. And the case was over, and I walked out the doors down the magnificent marble steps and thought, that was pretty fun. And I've been back 5 times since then. And I've won some and I've lost some, but every single argument has been fun, and I haven't been chewed out by any of the justices. And I must say that Chief Justice Roberts runs a much nicer, more friendly court than Chief Justice Rehnquist. But every time I walk out of there, walk out those great doors and down those magnificent marble steps, I think to myself, damn, that was fun.
0: That was Dave Moran. Dave is a professor at the University of Michigan Law School, where he co-directs the Michigan Innocence Project. He always eats at the same Mexican restaurant the night before a Supreme Court argument, and he always orders the enchilada suizas and two margaritas. And he buys a new suit. This is the second story of Dave's that's aired on the Moth Radio Hour, and while this story features him dressing up, his first story was about him dressing down, way down, and posing nude for a drawing class. To hear that story, as well as see a photo of Dave fully clothed on the steps of the Supreme Court, visit themoth.org.

0: Next up, Camille Querban. Camille told this story at a story slam in Sydney, Australia, where we partner with the Australian Broadcasting Corporation, ABCRN. Here's Camille, live from Sydney.
1: Hello. I'm Fairy Twinkle Toes. At least I was. I worked at the Fairy's Wishing Wand on Unley Road for 4 years, so I've been to about 400 children's birthday parties. The Fairy's Wishing Wand was the name of the shop, and it was run by a woman called Pauline. She used to smoke like a train during the parties, but then burn marshmallow incense to cover up all the tobacco stench. I did all the parties either at the shop or you went out to their kid's house, and if you did it at the shop, then you had to do it in the Enchanted Forest. It wasn't that impressive, really. There was like a big bunch of fallen gum tree leaves in the corner that Pauline had spray-painted gold. That was the enchanted tree. It had some fairy lights in it, but most of them were blown out. I met Fairy Lavender. She trained me up. Fairy Lavender wore like a skin-tight purple leotard, a big purple frou-frou skirt, like this purple head garland thing, and big wings and size 9 silver jiffies. I was horrified when I saw it. It was tizzied and bowed and belled, and I got given the exact same uniform but in pink. I was on my way to the first party and I was in Fairy Lavender's car. She was fanging a Holden Barina up the freeway, giving me tips. She was chugging down the last of her up and go, telling me what to do and what not to do and everything. Whatever you do, just don't give them your wand, she said, because they'll hit you with it. I looked down at the wand and it was just this spray-painted, jewel-encrusted hunk of MDMF. And I was really scared. But she said, chill, just follow my lead. So I did. Before too long, Twinkle Toes was in demand. I was really good with kids. I'd babysat for years. I babysat Chelsea Lambert that lived down the road from Mum and Dad's house. She used to run down the street without telling her dad she was coming, always under the guise of wanting her hair done. She'd have a brush and a handful of bubbles and whatever, and she'd push through the door and say, I need plaits, Dad can't do them. I always obliged because Chelsea was gorgeous. She was boisterous and bubbly. She came bounding in one day when I was running off to work. Mum said, no, Chelsea, I'll do your hair today because Camille's got to go to work at Subway. When I rocked up to the fairy party that morning, I heard the normal cheer and chatter in the lawn. I walked in to the lounge room and the mum called out that the fairy was here, and I saw them all come running in off the lawn. And coming up the rear was Chelsea with 8 plaits flapping. She stopped dead in the doorway. Her lips were pursed and her forehead was just wrinkled with confusion as she stared at me. I was horrified. I didn't know what to do. I couldn't break the fourth wall, man, but I didn't know how I could get through it, and I just decided I was going to have to give the most convincing fairy performance of my life. Like, I don't know, like Academy Award fairying. She sat down with the little girls in the circle, and when I sang the songs at party, I sang like an angel. And I'm tone deaf. When I told her the stories, I put on all the voices. When I painted their faces, I put in extra detail. I covered them in glitter. I gave out all the marshmallows. I wanted to convince her. And by the end of the party, she was smiling and laughing and lapping it all up. And I was like, I've got these kids eating fairy bread out of the palm of my hand. I hugged them all and gave them little hugs at the end and said goodbye and everything. And she muscled in and she gave me a hug. She put her arms around my neck. And then with her little sticky marshmallow mouth, she whispered in my ear, bye, Camille. When she pulled back from the hug, she eyeballed me. She had a bit of a crooked smile and a twinkle in one eye. I just blushed. And then she turned a little plaited head and headed, like, outside and straight to the swing set. She came round a couple of days later and she said to me, "That was you at that party, Camille, wasn't it?" Sometimes believing in something for the sake of other people can be really magical. So I looked at Chelsea and I said, "No, that was Fairy Twinkle Toes." Chelsea's now 22 and I still can't admit that I'm Fairy Twinkle Toes. Thank you.
0: Camille Querban is a production manager for a broadcast news and current affairs network. She says she's also a sometimes actress, terrible coffee snob, a neat freak, and a mother. Do you have a story you'd like to tell at the Moth? 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When we return, writer Ishmael Bia chronicles his transformation and that of his village when war comes to Sierra Leone. That's when the Moth Radio Hour continues.

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1: You're listening to the Moth Radio Hour from PRX. I'm Jay Allison. Our final story in this hour comes from the writer Ishmael Bia. Ishmael recognizes the identity of his village by its soundscape and recognizes himself by the narratives he stores in his mind. Both of these are soon changed by war in his country. A caution, there are some vivid descriptions. He told this story at a Moth event celebrating the 100th birthday of the New York Public Library. Here's Ishmael Bia.
5: The evening always began with several commotions. One of them was the arrival of people from their various places of work, from their farms, from whatever form of employment they had, and they all came, greeted each other, and went into their houses. The second commotion was by children, boys and girls, being sent to knock on the doors of these very people who had just arrived to invite them to dinner, to have this grand meal of the day. And during this meal, all the young boys and men ate from the same plate, and all the girls and the women ate from the same plate as well. When the eating started, which I was part of, the eldest, or the oldest person at that gathering, of the male, particularly the one that I ate with, would stop eating first. And then the second oldest would stop. And as it went down the line, then the boy and the youngest person would be left at the plate with enough food for them to eat. And this was how the evening began in my small village in the south of Sierra Leone, West Africa, where I'm from. After we finished eating, the fire had already been set with firewood, and the darkness had come in very quickly, that the only source of light were the flames of the fire that leapt into the air, and we sat around and waited for stories to be told to us. This was how we learned how to understand our history, the history of our families, of ourselves, our roles in the community, how we would function as children, but also as adults. These stories also, this oral tradition, started many, many years ago before I was born, and this was a way that brought to us a way of listening actively so that we can hear not only with our ears, but also with our heart, with our eyes, and we can hear beyond the words that were being told to us. At one of these gatherings, I must have been about 9 years old, my grandmother sat next to me, and she whispered into my ears, she said, "I want to let you know that each person's mind is their own personal library. And as life breathes its moment through you, those moments become memories, and those memories become narratives, and those narratives become chapters and books that you put on that shelf of your personal library. And this is the only library that you have access to whenever you like. You can open and close it whenever you like. You can decide to nourish it. you can decide to use the information properly or improperly, or as it suits you. After my grandmother told me this, I began on a quest to decide that, well, if I'm in charge of this personal library of mine, I want to make sure that I stack on those shelves, in my mind, the best possible images, sounds of my background, of my upbringing, of this place that I grew up. Where I grew up was so remote that most of the things that reminded me of what time of the day it was were the sounds of nature. I could tell what time of the day it was by the position of my shadow, and I didn't have a watch or any of these kinds of things. So the next morning, after my grandmother told me this on my way to school, my school was about a 30 minutes walk, but I would get up very early to go to school because going to school was very unpredictable. You left about an hour and a half to 2 hours because you didn't know what you would encounter on the way. As a young boy in the place where I grew up, and every adult was responsible for you. Every adult was your aunt, uncle, or could even be your mother and father. And so on the way to school, you greeted people elaborately, not the New York greeting, hello, goodbye. It was more of you ask, how are you? How is your family? How is school? And you went on and on. And it was rude to just say, I have to be in school. I'm going to be late and I will be flogged because of that. You had to participate in the greeting fully. In addition to this greeting, an older person would randomly ask you to perform a task, which could be, could you fetch firewood for me? Could you go to the river and bring water for me? So young people had to get up very, very early to make sure that they can actually, you know, for this 30 minutes ride, they could think about 2 hours. And sometimes it took that much. On my way to school, I had a plastic bag that had the one X notebook that I had in it. And also my shoes were wrapped in this bag so that it wouldn't be coated by the dust. So it was very dusty. So I walked barefoot. And I allowed my mind to partake in the beautiful sounds that welcomed the morning. First, there was a call for prayer that was very loud, a zan that went deep into your heart. And then in addition to that, there were various birds singing. The vigorous ones were the sparrows and the doves. And my grandmother also told me that they sang vigorously because they wanted to wave goodbye to the night and welcome the day. And they did that every morning very vigorously. As I walked on, there are also sounds of brooms as people swept their yards. So the sound of the brooms meeting the dried leaves filled the air as well. There are also the sounds of buckets that clattered in the arms of children as they went to the river to fetch water. There are older people sitting outside clearing their throat to remind young people who were still sleeping that it was time to wake up. There were people who were sharpening their cutlasses and stones, and that sound actually made your teeth sour as you walked by. And there was the sound of bells being rung. These were iron bells hung on the arms of mango trees. They were being rung as a call for school. When I got closer to my school, which was near a stream, I would wash my feet, and then I would put on my shoes so that I would arrive looking very clean. We stood in line. There were cleanliness checkup, check your hair. If it was combed, I wouldn't survive at this point. And then we went into the classroom, which was the very one building that we had. It was a mud brick house with no roof. And we would take out the few benches, and some of us would sit outside under the mango tree, and there was a blackboard, and the teacher would start teaching. Now, we didn't have very many books, so if we had one book, it was only the teacher's. So, for example, when we read Shakespeare, on many occasions, the teacher would come, and he or she would recite to us, we're reading today so-and-so play, you know, Julius Caesar, for example, and the teacher would read, friends, Roman countrymen, and we would repeat, all the children, friends, Roman countrymen, lend me your ears, I've come to bury Caesar. Lend me your ears, I've come to bury Caesar. This is how we learned. You made notes. And in order to gain access to these books, you became friends with the teacher. So after school, you could go to the teacher's house so that you'd be able to read the book. Now, based on how you behaved in the community, how you took care of the book, the teacher will slowly trust you to allow you more time to read, but also lend you the book to take away and bring back. Now, if the book was dirty, then you lost that privilege. So we became very close to our teachers. The teachers also were part of the community where they would actually come to your house in the evening to make sure that everyone was doing their homework. I didn't like

0: 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In his new play, Hershey Felder, the child of Polish and Hungarian immigrants, shares his story of discovering the piano and the music that shaped his life and career. 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
1: To be Jim Hawkins. So we walked around our community pretending that we were Jim Hawkins of our very small village. Now all of this sound and all of this nurture and this knowledge began to change few years later, when I was 11 years old, when people began to come through my town. These are people who had been affected by the war that I started in my country. And they spoke about what had happened to them, how their houses have been burnt, their families have been killed, how they've been walking for days, weeks, months. There was a gloomy feeling that came about. And later on, when I was 12 years old, the war reached my part of the country. The sounds that I heard in the morning that woke me changed, and they were replaced by gunshots. I was separated from my family during the first attack. I started running from this war, and I didn't know where they were. The belief that they could be alive was what kept me moving, and I was with a group of boys, seven of us. We constantly started walking in the countryside trying to look for our family. The sounds were no longer the same. The very sounds that woke me up as a boy, the birds singing, the call for prayer, people going to the river to fetch water, we are no longer there. Nature itself was afraid of what had come about. The only sounds that greeted night or day or the wind that sailed was the sounds of guns or grenades exploding in the distance. And this was what filled my life completely, and I began to slowly forget and distance myself from the very sounds that I'd heard as a kid. Now, I began running from this war for about close to a year. I was constantly running. Everything had changed tremendously. And I came across somebody who told me that my family was in a small village that would be able to find them. So we started running to this place, and we began to hear the sounds of the village. And these were sounds that were familiar from when things were peaceful. There were women singing as they pounded rice in mortar. We could hear that. And we began to rush. We could see, we could hear sounds that promised that life was possible somewhere. When we got closer to the village, under the bushes in a banana farm, we heard somebody chopping up the bananas. And it was a man that I knew as a boy named Gasimu. And he came from under the bushes, and he said to us, "Oh, can you boys help me carry the trunks of banana into the village?" And of course, even though we were in a rush, then we could not refuse to do this, so we helped Gasimu to take the bananas to the village. As we were going with the banana, he told me, "Oh, your parents are going to be very happy to see you. Your brother is there, everyone is there, and everyone's been waiting to see you. They've been worried that you may not be alive." So I was very excited. As we started hurriedly going down into the village, we began to hear gunshots. We began to see smoke and fire coming from the village. We began to hear men screaming at the top of their lungs, their screeches covering the sounds of women and babies that were crying. And there would be gunshots and bullets flying in the air. So we ran from the hillside and tried to lay in the bushes so that we wouldn't be struck by stray bullets. After everything died down, we arrived into this village. And we realized that everybody who had been in this village had been killed. People had been put down, face down, and shot in the back of their heads. And their blood was the only thing coming out of their bodies, was the only thing connecting them. As we walked around the village trying to hope that somebody would have been alive in this village, we heard in one of the buildings that were consumed with fire, nails popping, tin roofs flying into thatched roofs and creating more fire, we heard this noise coming from this building. And people were banging on the doors, and the fire was consuming the house. And when the door broke open, the two people that came running was a woman and a little boy. Everything happened so fast that we became rooted where we were standing. We couldn't move at all. They ran back and forth. They would hit a tree, and they will run the other way again, and they will hit another building or another tree, and they will run the other way. Finally, the woman stopped moving, and the boy sat under a mango tree and put his head down and

stopped moving. As we walked around, we began to see other bodies as well, people in different postures of pain, some holding their head as, you know, life departed them in that particular position. And we saw different kinds of things, ashes of people, burnt remains. As we were seeing these kinds of things, I became quite angry because I blamed Gassimo for making it possible for me not to see my family again. And I attacked him. I wanted to hurt him tremendously because at this point, the pain of knowing what had happened was so great that I wished I had seen my family one last time before this happened. I didn't understand that he had actually saved my life, so I actually wanted to kill him. My friends removed me from him, and between ourselves, we started fighting because we blamed each other for maybe somebody was walking slow, so and so forth. As we were fighting amongst ourselves, we heard a noise of people coming into the village, so we ran and hid into the nearby bushes, and we saw young people come into the village. Two of them particularly were about my age. At this point, I was 12 years old, and they wore military outfits and guns. One had a gallon of petrol or kerosene with matches. The other had weapons, and they were laughing about how they got this village really good, how they were able to get everyone and kill them, and nobody escaped. As we lay in this bush, under the shrubs, without being seen, looking at these young people, I did not realize that a year later, I would be one of these same people, one of these same young men that I was seeing, that I'll be one of those people going around and stacking a different kind of narrative in the library of my own mind. But not only that, I grew up in a place where we also believe that when an older person dies, a library is destroyed or burns. And now we were going around destroying the very same knowledge, the source of knowledge that could add to our own narratives. And we didn't know what kind of library we were creating. And worst of all, we were destroying the source of knowledge that perhaps could help us understand how our narratives would actually pan out. Thank you.

That was Ishmael Bia. Believing his family was dead, Ishmael was pulled into the violence and recruited as a boy soldier in Sierra Leone. His memoir about his experience, A Long Way Gone, has sold more than 1 million copies, and it's been translated into 40 languages. That's it for this episode of the Moth Radio Hour. We hope you'll join us next time, and that's the story from the Moth.

0: This episode of the Moth Radio Hour was produced by me, Jay Allison, Catherine Burns, and Meg Bowles. Co-producer, Vicky Merrick. Associate producer, Emily Couch. The stories were directed by Jennifer Hickson and Larry Rosen, with additional Grand Slam coaching by Jody Powell. The rest of the Moss leadership team includes Sarah Haberman, Sarah Austin Jeunesse, Kate Tellers, Jennifer Birmingham, Marina Kluche, Suzanne Rust, Brandon Grant, Inga Gladowski, Sarah Jane Johnson, and Aldi Kaza. Moss stories are true as remembered and affirmed by our storytellers. Our theme music is by The Drift. 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
5: I'm Scott Carter, and today on Ye Gods, Boone Unit Zappa, who, as the daughter of musical visionary Frank Zappa, had a non-traditional childhood. Her parents raised her in an idiosyncratic belief system that they called pagan absurdism. But the older Moon got, the clearer the dysfunction in her upbringing became. In 2024, she published her memoir, Earth to Moon, a candid, often heartbreaking account that made this reader want to give her a big hug.
6: It's allowing me to really see just how difficult those situations were. I get to receive compassion for myself through seeing how much somebody else is just, they just want to hug me so much about the circumstances.
5: Moon Unit Zappa joins me today to talk about her book, and the ins and outs and ups and downs of growing up Zappa. But first, the news.
7: Live from NPR News in Washington, I'm Louise Schiavone. Former Senate Republican leader Mitch McConnell was hospitalized this morning, according to the staff of the 84-year-old Kentucky Republican. In recent years, he's experienced multiple health challenges, including occasionally freezing when asked a question and multiple falls. McConnell has been in the U.S. Senate since 1985. President Trump is saying that a peace deal with Iran is close and Israel should not have struck Hezbollah targets in Beirut this morning. Defense Secretary Pete Hegseth, though, says he's still optimistic.
8: From all I know, we are on track. It's not a matter of if, it's a matter of when. There's logistics involved into how these things happen. Ultimately, obviously, we're attuned to what's happening with Hezbollah firing rockets into northern Israel, which they need to stop doing, and Iran needs to encourage them to stop doing that in very adamant ways. And Israel was very measured in its response, understanding that a deal we're on the verge of a deal.
7: Hegseth spoke on CBS Face the Nation. Today is Donald Trump's 80th birthday. He's spending it watching a mixed martial arts fight in the White House lawn. NPR's Mara Liasson has more.
9: The Ultimate Fighting Championship cage match on the White House South Lawn comes at a time when age and generational change are big issues in the midterms. His critics say Trump has been showing signs of decline. closing his eyes in White House meetings. But the White House denies he has fallen asleep. The mixed martial arts match today is meant to contradict that image of decline. Trump's brand is supposed to be strength, toughness, fight, fight, fight. So the event is on brand, but it's also very controversial. The match is costing taxpayers money, and Trump himself has invested tens of thousands of dollars in the parent company of the match. His family has been selling commemorative coins tied to the fight. Mara Liasson, NPR News.
7: The number of screwworms cases continues to rise. According to the U.S. Department of Agriculture, there are now 12 confirmed infestations, 11 in Texas, one in New Mexico. Texas Public Radio's David Martin Davies has more.
10: The latest confirmed case of the New World screwworm is in a sheep in Sutton County, 135 miles northwest of San Antonio. The tracking of the flesh-eating parasite shows it has moved beyond the Texas-Mexico border zone and into the Texas hill country. The screwworm is a parasitic fly that attacks cattle, sheep, goats, wildlife pets, and rarely people. A screwworm fly lays hundreds of eggs in an open wound or body opening, such as a nose, in a living, warm-blooded animal. The rapid infestation can be deadly. Livestock owners are being urged to inspect animals regularly and immediately report a suspected infestation to a veterinarian. Screwworm poses a potentially devastating threat to the cattle industry. For NPR News, I'm David Martin Davies in San Antonio.
7: This is NPR. An organic baby formula sold at Target stores and online has been recalled by the maker Nara Organics. This due to a multi-state outbreak of infant botulism. Federal authorities say three babies became ill in California, Pennsylvania, and Washington in the spring. They were hospitalized and treated. Japan's World Cup team kicks off against the Netherlands today. Japan's base camp city is Nashville. Justin Barney of member station WPLN reports the city is embracing the team known as the Samurai Blue.
11: Passionate soccer fans flew in from all across the country for a soccer practice in Nashville last week. Like Kara Nagasaki, who flew in from New York.
12: And then we are flying back to New York tomorrow.
13: So you just came for practice?
12: Yeah, of course, for them!
11: Some analysts have Japan as a team who could possibly win the World Cup, though their team captain, Wataru Endo, has pulled out of the tournament and announced his retirement because of a foot injury, hurting their chances. Still, the fans like Shohei Yoshioka have faith.
14: We believe Japan can win. I believe that.
11: For NPR News, I'm Justin Barney in Nashville.
7: Accepting the 2026 NBA championship trophy from the league commissioner in San Antonio last night, the head coach of the New York Knicks, Mike Brown, fired up his players on stage for the presentation. The Knicks beat the Spurs 94-90 in Game 5 of the NBA Finals. I'm Louise Schiavone, NPR News, Washington.
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18: Summertime and the living is easy here at Ye Gods. So easy that we're AWOL until July. But before flying our coop, we programmed a slate of our favorite episodes for you. Today's encore presentation features Moon Unit Zappa, who talked with us in 2024 about her memoir, Earth to Moon, in which she chronicles what it was like to grow up Zappa and become a zeitgeist it girl of the 80s while still in high school. One more program note. As America celebrates her 250th anniversary, Ye Gods will offer a series of special episodes called Of God and Country, in which our favorite friends join us to debate whether America still wants the world's poor, tired, and huddled masses yearning to breathe free. Are those words we once meant? Words we still mean? Or words we just now say. Starting July 1st, listen to Ye Gods with Scott Carter of God and Country. But first, enjoy Moon Unit Zappa.
4: If life is a mystery, whodunit? Welcome to Ye Gods. I'm Scott Carter. Since 1982, Moon Unit Zappa has been, among other things, a TV and movie actress, a stand-up comic, a singer, a VJ, a novelist, a yogi, and a tea merchant. I was first charmed by her when she was a guest on Politically Incorrect, a TV show I produced in the 1990s. Moon, in her introduction, says that her new, exquisitely observed memoir, Earth to Moon, was written partly as a gift to herself, but I think it's also a gift to all of us. Her family, under patriarch Rock and Roll Hall of Famer Frank Zappa, was a more flamboyant version of a family that I think many Americans can relate to. Distant, workaholic dad, mom who vents her frustrations on her kids, particularly a child who wants more love than her family can give. Moon is one of these people who, when I think about her, it makes me smile. So now I am particularly delighted to be actually talking to her. Welcome to Ye Gods, Moon Zappa.
6: Thank you so much for the introduction. Wow, Scott, it's so wonderful to see you after all this time. I remember just enjoying your company so many years ago, and it's so fun to reconnect.
18: I want to start this off with, there's a scene in the book which just so struck me as being pivotal. Because of Valley Girl, there's an acting possibility of an acting career opening up for you. And you start taking acting lessons and you work with the incredible Roy London. And for those of you who don't know who Roy London was, he was an acting coach for Gina Davis and Brad Pitt and Sharon Stone and Michelle Pfeiffer. And so you start auditioning and you start using the techniques he's been giving you. And you're up for this role that you really want. And you go to auditions and you're going to call back and another call back, another call back. And each time you are able to produce real tears. So you get the job. And then comes the day when you're actually going to film it and the tears are not coming. You say when you drive away later, you realize something extraordinary. You can cry feelings out of you. When you feel pain completely, it can shift. So my question to you is, has the pain that your book describes, has any of that shifted in you as we're talking now?
6: Yes, in many ways. One of the things that's happening now is when I see people having a very emotional response to my life experiences, I can access feelings that I couldn't access at the time. I can see externally this person having a visceral response, and it's allowing me to really see just how difficult those situations were in another way. So I get to receive even more compassion for myself through seeing how much somebody else is just, they just want to hug me so much about the circumstances.
18: Yes, I want to get into a time machine and come back and give this little girl the hug she wasn't getting from her family. And then it's also just great that we see you on this journey now. Just to set this overview, and you tell me if I'm getting any of this wrong. The household, your parents are atheists, and they're raising you to be atheists. You don't call your father Dad. You call him Frank. You call your mom Gail. And when he's not touring, he's sleeping all day, and then he's working all night in the studio in the basement. But that's off limits for the kids, and you understand that from a very early age on.
6: I want to clarify, they called themselves pagan absurdists. We had this mixture of, we had a family Ouija board, Gail would consult with psychics, so there was a sense that the Akashic records were true. She saved her prayer cards from when she was raised Catholic, but we were also druid-esque, but not exactly atheist, but like with a little druid on the side. So it was, again, it was always changing. I was like, which one are we again? Now we're this thing? Okay, now we're this thing. Don't do that thing. It was very confusing.
18: And your dad, he and Gail fight all the time. But from some very early age, you think it's your duty to be the peacemaker in the family, especially as you're the oldest of four. As there get to be more kids, you've given yourself this incredible responsibility. Do you have a different perspective on that now?
6: I was so conditioned to think like that and to help keep things rolling along that even now I still sometimes have it's hard for me to realize when somebody's taking advantage of me, because I still have that instinct to just be generous and to just assist. And I forget to check in with myself to see if I actually have the energy to do it, or if it is even my responsibility. I've always felt like if it happens on my watch, then I'm supposed to do something about it. Otherwise, why would it happen on my watch? So it's still a weird mechanism that I'm fighting through. Even now, I have to kind of adjust for it. And then to be told early on I was a bodhisattva, I just knew at such an early age to just have no needs and just be a helper.
19: Yeah, and explain to people what that means, and even maybe describe this encounter you have with a psychic who has a crystal ball.
6: Yeah, so I'm 5, and I was just fascinated by anything that was mystical, because those are the conversations I overheard Gail having. And as I describe in the book, there's one moment where Gail takes me and Dweezil with her to go see a psychic. And during that visit, she informs me that I'm a star child and a bodhisattva. And I'm just rolling along with whatever I'm being told. Why would anyone give me bad information? They're looking me in the eye. They're adults. They're in my head. They're there to guide me. And so a bodhisattva, as I understood it, and I guess as I still understand it, is somebody who incarnates, and before they leave their body entirely, they basically become totally enlightened. And then instead of just evaporating into everythingness forever, they return and incarnate until every last soul is complete and is enlightened, essentially. And it's so weird. That idea still makes me tear up. That generosity that somebody would, even the idea of it is a thrilling idea to me.
19: And there's another layer to

0: the assignment and definition that you got from the psychic, which is the definition you got from your mother, that both you and she are actually witches, and that you have the power to be casting spells. And then you kind of explore that.
1: Yeah, so the firstborn daughter of the firstborn daughter of the firstborn daughter is a witch. That's what I was told. And so we came from a long line of firstborn daughters. And this was just, again, this was just simply how it was. That's, you're a witch. UFOs are real. Avoid the grays. In the same way that somebody might be like, remember to tie your shoes. It was just, again, built into the fabric of my universe. And so there was a girl in my school who wasn't letting people have a turn on the monkey bars. She was just really hoarding this fun apparatus. And I was so angry that I gave spell casting a try. And I wrote her name down on a piece of paper. I burned some wax on it. I said some incantation I made up. And then the next day when I went to school, something happens and I'm horrified and I feel completely responsible for it. I mean, what are the chances? The timing was so mysterious, but for whatever reason, I was like, I'll never cast a dark spell again.
0: Did Frank buy in on some of these ideas from your mother, or did she have them separate from him?
1: This is what I again had to think about later on, which was, I always assumed he was on board with all of it. And even though he was writing satire that was making fun of every single thing that was happening when he wasn't there. But as I was writing this, I thought maybe he actually didn't know what the culture of the house was like when he was gone. And I just filled in gaps that weren't true. And maybe he didn't see the Gale that we saw when he wasn't there. And when he was there in Gale, when she would be angry, there was at least the possibility that I could go tell on her.
0: But it would be natural for a child to be thinking that their parents are on the same page.
1: Of course.
0: For such supremely life-defining issues as whether or not one is a witch.
1: Correct.
0: And the dialogue that you give to the psychic and then yourself, you're trying to take a child's notion of what is the thing that I know that's closest to what she's describing. So when she talks about your access to everything, everywhere that's ever been or will be, and you can ask this universal source for help and you will always get it. And you say, well, so it's kind of like a library card. And she's agreeing with you and then expanding. But as I'm reading this scene, I'm just thinking about the heavy, heavy responsibility that's being put in your lap and how a child is receiving it and trying to make sense out of it. Because also, your mother has brought you here. This woman has a crystal ball, which you think is cool.
1: I think I probably thought that it was a role to assume in the same way that Electra Woman and Dinah Girl or Wonder Woman or I Dream of Jeannie, Barbara Eden's character, having all these powers, also Bewitched. I was seeing some version of, oh, yeah, that lady has this power and that lady has this power. And there was a sense that I was just, this was the thing I was supposed to do. It's hilarious now.
0: Coming from Frank is this notion that feelings are irrelevant and anger is fuel. And often, as in different scenes where you come to him when you first experience the death of someone your own age, someone who died in a car crash, and you're coming to him because death is scaring you, or you're on a plane with him and there's turbulence, and he basically has the same response to everything, which is don't think about it.
1: That's right.
0: Did it take you a long time to think, well, maybe that's not the right parental advice, and that actually you say it, one of the takeaways that you've gotten is this notion of the way to get through things is going through and welcoming the challenge of going through things. And that's not don't think about it. It's go into it.
1: Yeah, it was a very confusing message. I kept thinking there was something wrong with me, that I was flawed for not being able to not think about it. It was pretty much all I thought about. I was confused by why everyone didn't think about it all the time and how it just seemed like the most curious thing to consider, more than pursuing art or anything, because when you set down a task, then you're stuck with those thoughts again. How did you spend your time wisely? What's it all for? Yeah, I don't know why that was just built into me.
0: You write a lot about when your father would be touring, there's this long absence. You say, when I think back to the dad void and the endless deserts of time that stretched out in every direction in my luminous father's absence, I touch the old pain I imagined the five of us all felt. Did you feel that your siblings were simpatico with the feelings that you were having, or did you feel them more intensely being the oldest child?
1: I always thought because Gail was pregnant with me when her father died, that the grief hormone flooded both of our systems. And so that I had a little extra sensitivity as a result of the experience. And Frank had also gone away. So when I try to put myself in her shoes, I imagine that's what's swirling around in her heart, body, mind. And that's what's going into me. So I felt things extraordinarily, but I just assumed everyone else could feel in that same way. And I thought my siblings, I thought of them as shoulder to shoulder with me. It wasn't until much later they realized, oh, they don't see us as shoulder to shoulder. And they see me as another adult. But birth order changes that. Gender changes that. And so when I went back and really tried to climb into everybody's skin, that became more apparent. So then obviously more compassion for their actions. Just was a natural result.
2: That's Moon Zappa, daughter of visionary musician Frank Zappa. Moon was just 26 when in 1993 her father, then aged 52, died of prostate cancer. 2 years later, Frank was posthumously inducted into the Rock and Roll Hall of Fame by the Velvet Underground's Lou Reed. We're discussing Moon's 2024 memoir, Earth to Moon, which is an illuminating, often disillusioning peek behind the Zappa family curtain. Next, Moon tells how her iconic improvised lyrics and vocal performance on Valley Girl, Frank's highest charting hit, thrust her into the spotlight for which she had mixed feelings. This is Ye Gods, I'm Scott Carter, and to tune away now would be, like, for sure, tragic.
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4: 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In the next Morning Edition, climate scientists say this World Cup could be the last one played in summer. We'll tell you why the heat wave is becoming a real danger for players and fans. 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
2: Welcome back to Ye Gods, I'm Scott Carter. Today's guest, Moon Unit Zappa, was born when her dad, rock god Frank Zappa, was 27. The year before, he and his band, the Mothers of Invention, had released their debut album, Freak Out. While not a commercial hit, it heralded Frank's arrival as an avant-garde provocateur, blending rock, jazz, doo-wop, and satire. Moon's 2024 memoir, Earth to Moon, describes the contradictions of a father whose fame put food on the family's table, but also kept him focused on his career, his colleagues, his fans, and his groupies, rather than on wife Gail, daughter Moon, and her siblings, Dweezil, Amit, and Diva. Moon's collaboration at 14 with Frank on his 1982 hit Valley Girl got her some of the attention that she craved from him, but also sparked parental rivalry, further complicating the Zappa family dynamic, characterized by her neo-hipster parents' constant bickering. A lot of the fights that they had were about the fact that he availed himself of the groupies that rock stars have access to. And this is, it's so heartbreaking in the book you write, because he's telling Gail, well, these encounters mean nothing. And she's mad. And you say, if it doesn't mean anything to him,
0: but it does mean something to Gail and me, then why does he make himself and the other ladies happy and not us? I don't understand why Gail keeps forgiving him or why I still love him even though I am so mad at him too. And then you say, one of my biggest fears is that my daddy hurts us on purpose and doesn't care, which would make him evil, and I don't want my daddy to be evil. There's kind of a bind that you are in all the time about who to believe, who to be aligning yourself with.
1: Exactly. The other piece of that story is that I was doing the kid math. If these women meant nothing and he spent time with them and he didn't spend time with me, I must mean less than nothing to him. This is the other assumption that I've had to weed from the garden of my mind. That was extremely confusing as well. So that those, I wanted to take the reader on that journey of holding all of these tricky things that I had to navigate and to create a visceral experience for the reader. And so in some ways, I think it does read like almost science fiction. I mean, there's some things people can relate to, but then the cast of characters is different because it's Los Angeles, California, it's musicians, it's actors and so forth.
0: We're almost holding your hand as we go through the book with you to think about if we were in the scene, what we'd be saying to you or ways that we would put things into perspective. As you get older and after Valley Girl becomes a hit and there's a possibility of a acting career opening up, or because of Valley Girl, you start appearing on talk shows and you have this group of stories about how wacky the family is. But some of them, like the one where you and Dweezil are fighting, so your mother handcuffs you to each other and then gets a tape recorder of the two of you screaming and plays it for you. And you're on one talk show where, I think it's after the interview, this woman says to you, and I think it was a female host, you know, this is child abuse. And it opens up, it's like a door opens to a possible new definition to what your life has been like.
1: Yeah, I mean, I had been telling that story for years and about Gail handcuffing our ankles together. And then this very effective tool that was out of the box thinking that got us to stop yelling and stop fighting, where she played our screaming back to us and everything stopped. But once I tried to tell it in my normal repertoire of Bunny Zappa stories, this woman, she just saw straight through it. And that was an incredible moment where I then had to, again, evaluate all that I had understood. And as you say, go back to those situations and try to bring clarity and bring that part of myself that was broken or stunted into present understanding.
0: I was also interested to see more context for how Valley Girl came about. It comes about because you not getting access to him, and when the doors close to the studio, the kids aren't allowed, and you write this heartbreaking letter to him. Basically, it's a letter of introduction from a daughter to a father.
1: Yeah.
0: And you're sort of offering the fact that you have a suspicion that you have talent, and perhaps, and you do make him laugh around the house when he's up and accessible, when he's eating his cereal, whatever he's doing as he's getting ready to start his day, as your day's winding down, and how it might do him well to pursue perhaps a collaboration with you. And then one night he wakes you up in the middle of the night and says, come down. And he wants you to do this character that you've been doing around the house. And then ironically, and maybe this is a good witch spell, ironically, you're working with him gives him the biggest commercial hit he ever has. So you were a prophetess in the letter that you write to him. What I was also intrigued about is you start going on TV. I watched the David Letterman show. And when you come out, I'm used to seeing what he looks like, but I hadn't remembered you at that age. You almost look like your hair is like an adult. It's very, it's very
1: bouffant.
0: Kind of, you could be Yes, well, it kind of, you could be a PTA
1: mom.
0: Yeah,
1: I think I was going for Brian Setzer from the Stray Cats, but then I could see how how it translates today.
0: And for all this attention that you were getting by going on to TV shows, a lot of it didn't actually make you feel good about yourself.
1: Definitely not. Yeah, when I turned the book in originally, I accidentally, truly accidentally, left out all the Valley Girl stuff. And the publisher was like, oh, the thing you're most known for is completely missing here. And it was in a blind spot. And I hadn't really realized just how much there was to take a look at that time. But ultimately, when I was juggling there was Frank. He'd been working already for 20 years. He's in his 40s and he gets his first FM radio hit. And that song is the thing that's supposed to represent, I think, 34 other albums that he had out at that time. And so that was very disappointing in some ways. And then Gail told me that improvisation wasn't writing and that she was the only reason I got credit for the song and the only reason why I was going to receive any income for it. And then I'm told, now go out there and sell that record. So it's juggling all these things that were so contradictory, and still I'm just trying to be a professional and not embarrass my father and represent him well. And and that's what you see. That's what I see when I watch those interviews. It's for me, it's hard to watch.
0: Also, one of the things that I did before today is I was watching video of some of his, I mean, I saw him in concert once. I saw 200 Motels, but I went back and watched video of peak performance time. And I kind of went to it after I'd read the book. So I had a sense of, oh, I should watch some video for this guy who was not very nice to his adorable daughter. And then the music wins you over.
1: Yeah.
0: And then what came up on YouTube are some of dozens and dozens of videos of people who were in the bands. And they're just talking about how it was the greatest time in their lives. And the comment that you made earlier about with the groupies, but they got the time. And I remember there was and I forget, because I'm not sure of this quote, but a famous director's first wife saying later that it was like he spent his days baking cakes and what the family got at the end was just the bowl of where all the icing was, but just that everything, the best part is going to these colleagues who have a sense of, oh, he's just handed me the sheet music to Black Pages, and can I ever learn this? And it's so challenging. Or the female marimba player who's from Juilliard, and she's having a sense of, wow, this would be so much more exciting playing with Frank Zappa than playing with the New York Philharmonic, where I'd sit in the back with a triangle and maybe hit it two or three times during the course. This guy's going to challenge me to do stuff that I don't know if I can physically do. And I kind of went into a little bit of a rabbit hole of Frank.
1: Yeah, you get it.
0: And then I saw
1: the paradox.
0: This is what you were fighting. This is what the whole family was fighting. And one of the things you say at some point is, why aren't we enough? Why don't our feelings count for him? And then all the time that he's alive, there's a sense of, well, maybe it'll change now. Maybe it'll change now. I've had those relationships with people, old friends, 30, 40 years of, well, they're going to turn a corner. Oh, now they're going to see. And in the case when someone dies, then there's a sense of, well, that's never going to happen. And it's interesting to me some of the times that he takes you in the studio and he's playing you these 45s, or he's asking you if you are familiar with some of the composers who he loves. And no matter how much you've been Charlie Brown to his Lucy, whenever he holds the football out again, and this is what makes it so poignant to the reader, is we are so with you, and how even when he gives you his 45s, he doesn't always listen to them with you. But when you listen to them by yourself, it's like being with him.
1: Yeah. One thing I was always wrestling with was in terms of creativity, in terms of his creativity, in terms of my own creativity, I never was ever sure if I should try to mind read what the audience wanted. He certainly didn't seem to work this way, or move from my center what I wanted to say, which to me, observing my father, seemed masturbatory. he was only pleasing himself. But it seemed like he genuinely got a dopamine hit from having people clap for him and spoil him later with his pants down. And so it was very confusing to me to figure out how art works, even though I was exposed to somebody who didn't do drugs, didn't drink, and he just wanted that pure expression. And again, the message was, it's for us, but how is it for us if we don't get to see you? He's like, I'm just doing it my way, and take me as I am.
0: Yeah, and there's a sense that with all these other musicians, sometimes it's more like he's getting a high off of watching them get the dopamine high, because finally someone is challenging them to go to the full extent of however much of their talent they have developed so far, and that no one else has done that yet. And some of the time, he's brusque.
1: Yeah. And I often wondered if there was some other thing that would have been diagnosed on some kind of a spectrum. Because I could never tell if it was on purpose or if he just was built that way and he couldn't do it any other way, that he was missing some social cues of how to actually interact, or if that was a choice. In the same way that I never really knew if he could write a pop song, but didn't want to. He just wanted the world to like his expression the way he expressed it, and was frustrated that they didn't all have his ears and eyes and taste.
0: When you finally get out of the house, you can see them objectively. You'll go back and visit, and now it's not your house anymore, but also you're opening up two different paths. One is the really you're throwing yourself into becoming an actress, but then also you get a guru, which must have been a bold step, because your family would, or at least Frank would, poo-poo that kind of thing. But you went into this and you talk about exchanging one North Star for another, and that Frank had been a North Star and sort of an arbiter of all that was deemed to be good, or he's the one who's defining what virtue is or vice. And now you're switching allegiances and you're getting it from another source. And I think that is something that anybody who goes on any kind of a spiritual quest is going to necessarily go through, when you're breaking the mold from childhood and considering a new definition.
1: Yeah, so if you come from any kind of trauma, and in my case, it was emotional and psychological and psychic for the most part, and you don't have any scars to show for it, you there's no proof of it. And if anybody is even one degree nicer, you are susceptible to that person. So being conditioned like that, the natural step was show business, where I was told where to stand, what clothes to wear, what words to say, which felt very familiar to me in terms of how I was the oldest and I was helping do all the things in my family. At the same time, my spiritual path, I thought I was making a change because it was a matriarch that was now in charge of, like, that's lady power with this chick with a bindi on her head. And it smelled good, and I never went to summer camp, so this is an exciting place to be. And everybody was thinking about the same thing, death, and what's the real meaning of life. So there was this amplification of all the things I was thinking about, and people weren't yelling. And so I found it incredibly, it just felt, plus Hinduism was so chaotic, so confusing, that felt familiar to me. And so all of these things, in some ways, I just found another structure that felt familiar in both of these, in my career and in my spiritual life. So, and then I still had to traverse through that stuff. That was another form of a kind of a quicksand in the end. But you learn along the way, and you never lose the knowledge that's earned.
0: Were you honest with your parents at the time? Were you telling them this new teaching that you were taking in?
1: I was. They were... They tried shunning, and they tried, at one point, Gail actually came to the ashram to experience it for herself. And I felt like she was trying to do what I had tried to do, which was get my boyfriend out of there, create an extraction and save the day. But I think she saw what I was attracted to and just decided it wasn't for her. But there wasn't a, like, oh, good for you, keep it up. But I think it gave her some peace, because the message in that community, it was actually nice ideas.
0: When you write about getting into the ashram, you compare how at the same time you're doing therapy and acting class, and how the ashram also has some relationship with the family. And you write, who is the separate me I am supposed to be fighting for if the guru says we're all one? A lot of the reason people go into therapy is to develop survival skills in some way to be aiding the ego. And a lot of spiritual pursuits are about abolishing or trying to abolish the ego.
1: Exactly. So I was confronting duality and non-duality head on. And I, having seen people in the acting world or the music world at the highest levels in their careers still drinking or doing drugs or having small talk, that of course then drove me to explore the inner realm that was a territory that had not yet been explored around the people that I knew. So that was another thing that made this interesting to me. And again, because I was conditioned to want nothing because I wasn't going to get my needs met, to perfect being egoless and wanting nothing and desirelessness, it just became, at that time, I was still thinking that if you could just do it right, then something changes. If you just do it exactly perfectly, then all doors open or some idea like this. And in that particular structure, the idea was that you have a good death. You leave your Shushumna Nadi, you fly it, all the energy that gathers at the base of your spine goes up your spinal column and then sail out of the top of your head and have an enlightening experience.
0: Have you gotten any blowback from Frank fans who feel like you are showing feet of clay?
1: I hope I haven't done that. I think that a lot of his fans are now parents and they connect to the part about, oh, could I be a better person to my family? And I think in terms of my father coming off the pedestal I felt like it was an act of a generosity to say, maybe move yourself up the ladder and take him down a little bit. You know what I mean? Because at the end of the day, it's all arbitrary. The skill set we get, our hair color, our height, our interests, our response to stimuli, it's arbitrary. We just are with this goodie bag of ourself. And I feel like one of the aspects in life that we don't really sit with is what is real power and what is an aberration of power, a misuse of power. And I guess what I'm trying to say is ultimately, when you take somebody down a little bit, it does make you have to look at yourself and look at what are you investing in, and there's something in that. I feel like for the most part, people have, if anything, bravely stepped into a thing that they haven't really considered before.
2: We're talking with Moon Unit Zappa about her memoir, Earth to Moon. It's a heartfelt account of growing up as a satellite orbiting in the galaxy of her rock god dad, Frank Zappa. I'm Scott Carter. This is Ye Gods. And when we come back, more tales from the dark side of the moon.

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3: And Gordon and Donna Crawford, who believe that quality journalism makes Los Angeles a better place to live.
4: Welcome back. I'm Scott Carter. Ye Gods hosts guests of many faiths or of no faith at all. But today, we're talking with Moon Unit Zappa, who is our first guest raised as a pagan absurdist, which is a sect whose congregants consist mainly of members of her own family. So Moon might be considered the Zappa and the Omega of pagan absurdism. Her 2024 memoir, Earth to Moon, tells what it was like growing up Zappa, and now we'll hear how or if Frank's terminal illness changed their relationship. When your father gets his terminal cancer diagnosis, you even have a sense that maybe now he's going to finally stop the music for a while and realize all that he's missed with us. Yeah. And you say, especially me, that it's my turn. But he doesn't. He kind of wants to spend the last remaining hours, whatever he's got on Earth. And he's originally given a year, but it lasts for several years. But he wants to double down as much as he can on getting as much output as he can. It's like he's on a drug that you may never get. And he's not going to share the drug with you exactly. And you're not going to have the power to be the fight against the drug, to win against the drug. The drug is going to be more powerful.
5: Yeah. In fact, I used to go to 12-step meetings and replace alcohol with crazy or with... I wished my parents were on drugs so I could blame the lack of connection to the lack of, like, how are you doing on something external. But this was generated from within them, and I was powerless over their preferences. And to be the thing that they're not choosing, that was incredibly damaging, even though I understood it.
2: Gail, at the time of the diagnosis, she wants you to keep the whole family to keep it all secret. Did that make it even harder for you to go through what was obviously going to be a very difficult time for you, losing a parent, but to not have anybody to share it with must have been even harder?
5: It was, and Gail really had the belief that we had thought form him well. And so she wanted only the few of us that wished him well to have the knowledge, as though we had the power to stop his cancer, because we were the only ones who knew the information. So some pretty hardcore magical thinking there, but again, that's just how we did things. And again, to have that confusing thing of, like, no gurus, but this magical thinking idea, full steam ahead.
2: Yeah, well, it seems like that's how he responded to this diagnosis, which is practices of Gail's, which he might have dismissed when he was healthy. Now that perhaps the life was going to be ending, he began to entertain and eschewed for a long time Western medicine for the, I think you call it, alternative modalities that Gail was taking him to.
5: Exactly. I mean, that just showed how very much he still wanted to be here. For him to, from my perspective, go against everything that he had previously stood for not pursuing. And he had that willingness to see if it was possible. He would try anything. And I understand that.
2: You talk about when your father has passed. You bring up the idea of reincarnation because you still think you need more things from him. And it's also maybe driving a little bit of a wedge with the ashram. How do you resolve that?
5: So I, again, because of how I was raised with Gail and all of the woo-woo stuff that I was that was swirling around in my head, it was kind of easy for me to adopt this idea of reincarnation that was, it's not provable, but it still seemed kind of, it certainly answered some questions about natural connections you'd have with somebody, that the natural compatibility or whatever proof I was looking for to reinforce a reincarnation. But once my father died, I thought, so wait, I didn't get to have him in my lifetime, and now he's going to just go on to another family. And so my reincarnation belief was immediately destroyed. Even if reincarnation is real, I just thought, let me have my father somewhere. Let me have him in some form. And so adopting this idea that he's an energy that is these power cosmic, and it could be everywhere all at once. And I could wrap him around me like a blanket if I wanted to, or whatever. It just made me engage with belief differently. And also to notice I'm actively choosing to jump into a belief so that I can create self-soothing for myself right now. It also made me see, just to kind of like spot when I was having a belief and using it as a tool.
2: At the very end of the book, you've moved away from Los Angeles, and you have this, it's almost like this superhero montage of books you're reading, classes you're taking, people you are absorbing, and I'm so thankful to talk to you. I want to end by asking you these three questions that I ask of everybody, but also it seems like this is where you are in your life right now. Just one question I want to ask you about your daughter, which I hope does not overstep any boundary. Does she call you mother? Or does she call you moon?
5: I am mama or mum, and it's my great pleasure.
2: Do you think, we've just talked about reincarnation, do you think when you shuffle off this mortal coil, do you believe there is going to be any kind of judgment

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1: Ultimately, what he describes having done is sitting through a friend's play, a Shakespeare play, a friend starring in a Shakespeare play. And it is just such a funny idea that because he sat through an entire play, he's definitely going to heaven. But that's my answer about judgment. Oh, but I hope karma's true.
2: Yeah. The older I get, the more I think both that there'll be something beyond this dimension and that my speculation about it is useless. In other words, in the womb, yeah. I could not have told you
1: absolutely
2: that there would be a Laurel Canyon or that there would be a Hawaiian punch. Fruit drink, and that someone would aspire to doing a commercial for it. I could never have described mm-hmm. that. So why should I think that I should be able to describe what other dimension might come after this? So another question, in all that you've studied and all that you've read, is there any one quote that you find in times of stress you find yourself going back to?
1: The real never dies and the unreal never lived.
2: Who is that?
1: I believe it's Ramana Maharshi.
2: Okay. And then the third thing is, if you could get everybody in the world to experience one work of art, could be a movie, a song, a play, whatever, because you think that if everyone were to take this in, the world would be a better place, what would that be?
1: It would have to be dance and moving your body. I feel like if we could all have a giant dance party, a group haka, a flash mob, a galactic flash mob. There's something about movement that just drops me into myself, exhausting my muscles, and I guess it is a version of just like sweating off all of you and just leaving what remains, a big sweat fest.
2: Well, you also describe at the end of the book you do a lot of running, or you have at the time you were finishing the book, and that even seems like, the way that you describe it, it seems like a kind of spiritual experience, because you're working through things that are coming into your mind, and then you're trying to accelerate your pace as you're getting to the end. And it seems like that might be a notion of psychic purging of whatever's been vexing you during the run.
1: I highly recommend it. That is absolutely true. That it's yes.
2: Moon, let me say one last thing, which is you quote from your journal, I think it is, that you say you don't want to grow up, but you want the future you to remember what it's like to be a kid. And I think as I was reading through your memoir, which I would recommend to everybody, there's a sense that because you so clearly remember these events from your childhood, that is aiding you in achieving the adulthood that you aspire to. And you say just you don't stop growing when you get to be an adult is one of the takeaways that you offer in your book.
1: I really appreciate how many things you observed in the book that nobody has asked me about, and the things that are highlighted and really have come to life. It's bringing tears to my eyes with gratitude that you've given my work and my life this much attention and care. Really, it's really meaningful to me. I really appreciate you.
2: That's Moon Unit Zappa, author of the 2024 memoir Earth to Moon, and daughter of rock virtuoso and paradoxical patriarch Frank Zappa. In lieu of the sermonette in my homily opinion, with which I often conclude these shows, I want to read excerpts from an April 13th, 1973 interview that I did with Moon's dad for the University of Arizona school paper, The Daily Wildcat. I'd accosted Frank Zappa at the McHale gym after his sound check to ask if we might talk after the show. He said, yeah, for a couple of minutes. Now, the year before, he'd played with the LA Philharmonic, whose conductor, Zubin Mehta, I'd just interviewed. So I told Frank that Mehta had said Frank should give up touring and enter a music conservatory.

To which Frank replied, "Yeah, well, he's a pinhead. What does he know? You can take schools and cram it. The only way you'll see me near a school is if I'm playing in one. Hey, why don't you wait to interview me until after the show? What did you say your name was?" Later, we talked in the gym's vast, empty visitors' locker room. Chain-smoking Zappa wore pink bell-bottoms and a Rock and Roll is Here to Stay t-shirt. He sat cross-legged on a long bench, staring at me. When I asked him if he found it harder and harder to be outrageous, he replied, "Overt outrageousness is easy to accomplish. All you need is a tube of lipstick and a boa constrictor." He said that his band's mastery of difficult passages that night looked so effortless that the audience missed what virtuosity it took to play them. He responded very quickly to all my questions. He was like an eager witness at a deposition. I tried to ask questions as soon as he finished the last answer, but I was distracted by his famous mustache and goatee, in the middle of which was one long, bright white whisker. A week shy of my 21st birthday, I remember thinking, he is so old. Are you influenced by films? No, I just like to laugh at monster movies. What about, what other musicians do you listen to? I only listen to classical music. What books do you read? I don't read. Do you ever feel a need to get away from your projects? When I do, every once in a while, I just go out and eat dinner, and I come home, and I go to sleep, and I watch TV, and I do that for a day, and then I'm ready to get back to work. How long do you see yourself doing what you're doing now? Until I get tired of it. Where do you see rock music going? To the beauty parlor. Reading this again after so many years, I was struck by how Frank's blunt answers matched Moon's portrait of a father consumed by his art. It's like what Maya Angelou said, "When someone shows you who they are, believe them." Well, that's our show. 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Executive producer Dawson McCraw, co-executive producer Selena Lauterer, producer Robin Rose Valentine, editors Richard Chin Kui and Mike Kanairi. 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WGCU general manager is Corey Lewis. Associate general manager in charge of content is Amy Shoemaker. And executive producer of content is Pamela James. 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I'm Scott Carter. You can watch my TEDx talk, Indivisible, on YouTube. And until next time, safety and kindness for all.

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1: Hey everyone, I'm Jacob Margolis, and it's a minute before 2 o'clock. 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
5: We were really experiencing a slow motion terror attack on ourselves, on our psyche, on our mentally, emotionally, psychologically, spiritually, religiously, and physically. And all of the hostages were suffering that as well, and their families. And so talking about him and showing pictures of him publicly was trying to get people to care enough to galvanize them to actually take action and do something.
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6: Live from NPR News in Washington, I'm Janine Herbst. Israel launched airstrikes at a Beirut suburb today after it says Iranian-backed Hezbollah drones were launched into Israel. President Trump is urging restraint on all sides as talks to end the war the U.S. and Israel started in Iran continue. NPR's Carrie Khan has more.
7: President Trump urged both Israel and Hezbollah militants in Lebanon to stop fighting, especially, he says, as peace negotiations were close to an agreement. This could be the beginning of a long and beautiful peace. Let's not blow it, he posted on his Truth Social site. The renewed cross-border exchanges could upend a ceasefire between the U.S. and Iran. While details of a deal have not been publicly announced, hardliners in Iran are voicing criticism. Iranian President Masoud Pezeshkian has urged political factions to unite. He says all should support the deal, which he says is being decided by the country's top security institutions and approved by the Supreme Leader. Carrie Khan, NPR News, Tel Aviv.
6: The White House is hosting a series of UFC fights on the South Lawn tonight. NPR's Deepa Shivaram reports it's one of several projects President Trump has been focused on, as many voters remain unhappy.
8: As part of celebrations to commemorate the country's 250th birthday, the White House is hosting UFC fights in a venue built on the White House South Lawn. It's happening the same day that Trump turns 80. The Ultimate Fighting Championship venue at the White House can seat around 5,000 people. Trump has been repeatedly talking about the upcoming fight and other projects of his, like his planned ballroom at the White House and renovations on the National Mall. The president touts them as successes, but the projects and the heavy spending that comes with them are taking place as voters have been critical of Trump for his economic agenda as prices have jumped due to the Iran war. Deepa Shivaram, NPR News.
6: Republican Senator Mitch McConnell is hospitalized, according to a statement to NPR. The former Senate Republican leader was admitted this morning, though no other information on his condition or the reason for the hospital stay has been released. NPR's Eric McDaniel has more.
9: The 84-year-old senator has suffered regular health challenges in recent years and often moves about the Capitol in a wheelchair. In 2023, McConnell froze and appeared unable to speak for nearly 30 seconds during his weekly press conference as leader. He also suffered a series of falls, including one that resulted in a concussion and nearly 6-week absence from the Senate. McConnell's always appeared to have a somewhat unsteady gait. A childhood bout of polio left him with a partially paralyzed leg. He announced in 2024 he'd step down from leadership and in 2025 that he'd not seek election to another 6-year term in office. After more than 4 decades, McConnell's time in the Senate is set to conclude at the end of this year. Eric McDaniel, NPR News, Washington.
6: This is NPR News. Missouri State Highway Patrol says all 12 people on board a plane that crashed near Butler are presumed dead. The plane was reportedly carrying 11 skydivers and the pilot. An airport official says the plane had just taken off and wasn't able to gain altitude and made a sharp left turn, possibly to try to land on the highway when it crashed. The National Transportation Safety Board is investigating that crash. Steven Spielberg's sci-fi thriller Disclosure Day is beaming up a lot of cash this weekend. NPR's Bob Mondello has more.
10: Aliens may or may not be lurking among us, but movie patrons have been hanging on to the possibility this weekend.
11: What are you going to do?
12: Full disclosure to the whole world. All at once.
10: Disclosure Day opened to the whole world all at once, and in 3 days racked up ticket sales of $93 million, about $44 million of it in North America. That's Spielberg's best start for a film that wasn't a sequel. Also performing well, the low-budget thriller Obsession, which has now had four consecutive holdover weeks with higher ticket sales than its opening, unheard of for horror films. Obsession has taken in more than $250 million worldwide, about 300 times what it cost to make. Bob Mondello, NPR News.
6: 2026 World Cup soccer is underway in North America with a record 104 matches. Germany started their World Cup campaign today with a 7-1 victory over Curacao. The Iranian team has landed in Los Angeles ahead of their match tomorrow against New Zealand. I'm Janine Herbst, NPR News in Washington.
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4: Welcome to The New Yorker Radio Hour. I'm David Remnick. Ever since October 7th, 2023, we've tried very hard on this show to reflect the politics, the cruelties, and the complexities of the endless Israeli-Palestinian conflict. And our guests have included a range of prominent Palestinians, Israelis, and Americans. They've been witnesses, politicians, journalists, and scholars. Our guest today, Rachel Goldberg Polin, was born in Chicago. She immigrated to Israel with her young family in 2008 and created a fulfilling life of observance, community, and above all, tight-knit family. Prominence was the last thing on her mind. I am the Jewish Jane Doe, she'll tell you. But when her eldest child, her son Hirsch, was taken hostage by Hamas on October 7th, Rachel Goldberg Polin became the emblematic parent, the most effective spokesman of all the many Israeli relatives whose sons or daughters, parents or grandparents, disappeared into the tunnels of the Gaza Strip. Hirsch, who was 23, had been at the Nova Music Festival, and in the initial assault, most of his left arm was blown off by a Hamas grenade. Throughout Hirsch's long captivity, Rachel argued to anyone who would listen that Israel's priority should be to bring the hostages home, first and foremost. She talked to politicians throughout Israel. She talked to Pope Francis. She addressed the Democratic National Convention, insisting that the killing of all innocents, Israeli and Palestinian, was a moral outrage and had to stop. But after nearly 11 months in captivity, after Rachel went to the gates of Gaza to shout her son's name in both agony and prayer, Hirsch was executed. Thousands in Jerusalem attended his funeral. And then Rachel Goldberg Polin continued advocating on behalf of all the other hostages until the rest were finally freed. She recently published a book called When We See You Again, a book of unrelenting, unapologetic pain. Pain that is both particular, the pain that will be with one person to the end of her life, and at the same time, representative of the pain felt by so many parents forced to endure loss in Israel and Palestine. Rachel, welcome here. And I guess I should start by asking how you and your family are.
5: I say all the time that that's a really innocuous, human, normal, standard, civil question. And I have this very visceral, tactile, inappropriate response, which is, I always think, How do you not see this dagger sticking out of my chest? How could someone possibly ask how we are?
11: How can they miss it?
5: Right. And yet I realize that people don't see it. Either I have to tell the truth, which I don't think people want to hear, or I'm put in a position to lie and say, oh, you know, we're breathing, we're trying.
11: We're bearing
5: every
11: up.
5: Day,
11: we're holding up.
5: You know, yeah. We're making our way. We're hopeful.
11: Are you any of those things?
5: I'm breathing and I'm trying. But I also am very much suffering.
11: And yet you've taken it on yourself, and I want to ask why, to write this book, a remarkable book, to be a public figure for a very long time now, which must seem like an eternity. On the one hand, it began because you thought it might save Hirsch, your son, and it's gone on longer. Tell me about this decision to be public, to write a book, to be on television, to come into a studio like this and talk through the worst possible thing.
5: Well, I think it went through several permutations because the initial advocacy was simply what any parent alive would do for their child. And so from October 7th, we had 251 families who were all doing that for their loved ones. There wasn't a plan and there wasn't a strategy. It was just reflexive. And our goal from that very beginning was to get all of the hostages home. And we were really experiencing a slow motion terror attack on ourselves, on our psyche, on our mentally, emotionally, psychologically, spiritually, religiously, and physically. We were, and all of the hostages were suffering that as well, and their families. And so talking about him and showing pictures of him and talking directly to him publicly was trying to get people to care enough to galvanize them to actually take action and do something. And when Hirsch was murdered and our quest to get him home alive was over, we still had over 100 hostages who were being held. And after the traditional Jewish mourning period, John and I said, well, we have still over 100 people who are there and we have work to do. Until more than 500 days later, when the final hostage came home on day 843, then there was this scaffolding, the emotional, loving scaffolding that so many millions of people around the world had given to all of us hostage families, continued and is still needed, is. You know, when people make the mistake and say, you went through so much, we think, no, we're still here. We live here in the after, in a place where we will always be.
11: Well, one of the most extraordinary things about the book is that the portrait that you provide of Hirsch is so vivid and, you'll forgive me, alive in you and on the page. You paint a picture of Hirsch that it does not romanticize, you know, down to the smell of his armpits, which is repeated more than once, and of a very deeply sweet, intelligent being who's becoming himself, that he's doing what a lot of kids all over the world who were able to do it, particularly in Israel, where they go on these kind of Wanderjahrs, and he did a warm-up trip for, I think, 9 weeks or so in Europe. And that's the period where the book takes place. There's a scene that I'll never forget is October 6th. It's Shabbat. It's Friday evening. Tell me about that. The family is all together.
5: So we're one of those families that goes to synagogue both Friday night and Saturday morning. Mm-hmm. A couple of years before October 7th, Hirsch had come to John and me and said, listen, I'm not going to be keeping Shabbat the way that our family keeps Shabbat. This happens a lot with us, with our children, right? Something that's very meaningful and valuable to us. We are trying desperately to get our children to appreciate it the way we do. Mm-hmm. And it just doesn't happen. No. Or someone says, for now. And that was what Hirsch was saying to us. For now, I'm not going to be doing this. Hirsch had said he was coming with us to synagogue. He was coming with us to Shabbat dinner after synagogue. We were walking to friends next to our synagogue to eat dinner. He said, but I'm bringing my camping backpack because Aner, his best friend, and I are going to go do something fun afterwards. And I said, great. Because I was happy that he was coming with us.
11: You take what you get.
5: Exactly. I was happy he was coming with us. We went to Shabbat dinner after synagogue, and at 11 o'clock, he came and he kissed me right here, and he kissed John. And he turned around in the doorway, and very casually, he glanced at me and said, love you, see you tomorrow. And that was 1,000 days ago. The following morning, John had already said goodbye and left for shul, left for synagogue. I was still having a cup of tea when suddenly sirens started to wail in Jerusalem. And I went running to my girls' rooms to wake them. And I said, we have to get in our safe room. And the protocol is you wait 10 minutes. So after 10 minutes, I went out and I said to the girls, this is a life or death situation. Somewhere the bombs are falling. And I know that Hirsch and Aner are sleeping outside somewhere. And I turned on my phone at 8:23, and 12 minutes before that, two simultaneous back-to-back messages had come into the group that John Hirsch and I have together. And the first message said, I love you. And the second message immediately at, both were at 8:11, said, I'm sorry. And I handed my phone to my daughter, who at the time was 20. And I said, find him. And she started to look through social media that she had to try to figure out where is Hirsch. And she right away said, oh my gosh, I bet you they're here. And she shows me a picture of people at the Nova Music Festival screaming and running.
11: The Nova Music Festival took place quite close to Gaza near the kibbutzim that are around it. And there were many thousands of people.
5: Correct.
11: And the attack came at about 6:30 in the morning.
5: Right.
11: And you got more information eventually about what had happened.
5: Right.
11: Horrifically, through Anderson Cooper of CNN.
5: Yes. Anderson had gone down to the Nova site to do a documentary for CNN. And the IDF soldiers had found a camera. And he watched the footage of some young men and boys being dragged from a bomb shelter onto a pickup truck. And you hear Anderson say, Jesus Christ, he has no hand. And that's Hirsch, who gets onto the truck. And Anderson suddenly realizes, as he's speaking to us live, holy cow, I have footage of their son being kidnapped. And he didn't want to frighten us. And he didn't want to use this.
11: Did you watch that footage?
5: I did once. We could see that Hirsch's left dominant forearm had been blown off. He had managed to make sort of a makeshift tourniquet. But you could very vividly see this jagged bone sticking out from below the tourniquet. And he stays sitting. The other hostages who were taken were sort of in, they were wounded so badly, they were lying down.
11: And you say what they had survived. Prior to that, they had been trapped in a bomb shelter, and grenades were being tossed in one after the other. And his friend was tossing them back out until not. And
5: the room was actually smaller than this room
11: that you and I are sitting in.
5: The room was 5 feet by 8 feet, and there were 28 young, crunchy granola music lovers shoved in there. And yes, Hamas was tossing in hand grenades, which Aner Shapira was so heroically throwing out. And I don't use that word in a small way. Aner Shapira was absolutely a hero. And anyone who is alive today from that bomb shelter is alive for one reason and one word, and that is Aner.
11: Have you ever met any of those
5: yes.
11: kids who survived?
5: Yes. And so we knew Hirsch was taken alive. So we immediately were told, it will help him if you start talking about the fact that you know he's alive.
11: And yet, while I know you are not primarily or even secondarily a political person, there were among the parents of the hostages people who were furious with the government, who would shout at cars taking government people to and from various sites around the country. I don't need to, you know, get into the details. You know it better than I do. You decided not to be among those, and you carried yourself in a very different way. Why is that?
5: I think everyone was doing exactly what felt natural mm-hmm. and what felt would be helpful for them and for their loved one. And what I really appreciated during that time is that you had 251 families that were in the most excruciating, agonizing pain. Everyone was doing different things. And I never felt any judgment, and I never felt any judgment toward anyone else. I think maybe I was so traumatized that I felt like speaking would be a better path than screaming.
11: Was anybody particularly embracing?
5: Most people were embracing.
11: In a genuine way.
5: Well, that is the bigger question. Most people were very embracing, but you know, in this world, we are not what we say, and we're not what we think, and we're not even what we believe.
11: Tell me what you mean.
5: We are what we do. So people can say whatever they want and think whatever they want and believe whatever they want. But if they don't do anything, that is what defines people.
11: I have to say, Rachel, behind what you're saying seems to be a fair measure of anger that you don't want to betray.
5: It's just the reality. It's not even that. I really, it's funny because people are desperate for us to be angry, fury, to feel things that I think that they assume they would feel if they were in the position that we were in and that we are in. But the truth is, I'm open to feeling anything. Like, the chips have flown out the window, right? That ship has sailed. I put Hirsch in the ground on September 2nd, 2024. So all of this after that I'm in is a completely different universe. And I am completely open to whatever feelings come my way.
4: I'm speaking today with Rachel Goldberg-Polin. Her book is called When We See You Again, and will continue in just a moment. 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
4: This is the New Yorker Radio Hour. I'm David Remnick, and I've been speaking today with Rachel Goldberg-Polin. In a book called When We See You Again, she recounts the pain of losing her son, Hirsch Goldberg-Polin, who was abducted by Hamas from Israel on October 7th and later executed. It's her first book, and it's extraordinary and deeply moving. I'll continue my conversation now with Rachel Goldberg-Polin.
11: I will never forget, among other things, sitting at home watching the Democratic Party nominating convention, which nominated Kamala Harris to run for president after the drama of Joe Biden's stepping down. And you got up to speak with John. And it was, first of all, I wonder if you anticipated one kind of reaction or another.
5: Definitely. We actually had been told we were kind of embargoed. We were hiding for the couple of days before.
11: Why?
5: Because we had been told that there were threats and that people hated us and that we were a symbol of something that people were filled with fury over and that we were not going
11: because to be... Because of the accumulating death toll in Gaza.
5: Right. And that we were not going to be received well, and which was...
11: How did you say, as somebody who is very familiar with Americanness, how did you feel about that?
5: Well, I believed it, and yet I was confused because we were so much saying from day one, you know, this adversarial paradigm of choosing a team and that's it, it's all or nothing, is so demeaning to us as human beings. We were bestowed with all of this insight and intellect and wisdom, and that we are capable of holding multiple truths. And so we were saying from the get-go, we are extremely concerned and worried for the innocent civilians in Gaza, and, not but, and we are extremely worried and concerned for the innocent civilians in Gaza who were dragged there on October 7th. And I know one very well. He has my DNA.
11: I will tell you, Rachel, I mean, even as it's a minuscule thing compared to you, but even as somebody who wrote as much, to try to do, to hold more than one thought in one's head at the same time, it doesn't invite admiration all the time.
5: Right. And so that was, so we just kept thinking, we're all much bigger than this. We can do, like, come on.
11: I mean, I just thought to listen to someone who is telling me my son is being tortured and dying in these tunnels, and at the same time, I feel for innocents of all kinds who are dying by the dozens every single day was an extraordinary gesture that I don't know that everybody picked up on. What did you sense in the room?
5: Well, so that was what was interesting. So to us, it just seemed so obvious. Innocent is innocent, you know, and there's no competition of whose tears are the saltiest. You know, we're all suffering. When we have these conflicts and we don't use any sort of profound creativity all we do is cause more suffering to everybody. And it seems so obvious to us, but we were steeled walking out onto that stage with 25,000 people in the arena that evening at the DNC. They were so sure that the response was going to be so viscerally horrible that they didn't want us out until the last possible minute. And then Cory Booker introduced us and we walked out and we were holding hands. And I remember, you know, like my nails were, you know, shoving themselves into John's palm. And I started to hear something and it sounded like galloping. And I realized, no, they're saying something. What are they saying? Oh my gosh, are we in trouble? And they were saying, bring them home. Bring them home. And there was 24,000 people screaming, bring them home. And I remember, I don't know how this happened, but I looked and maybe 30 rows back, I saw a woman in a keffiyeh and she was saying, bring them home, bring them home. And she had tears coming down her face. And all of a sudden, I was overcome, and there's clips from it. I put my head down on the podium, and I started to cry because I was so prepared for the hate, but I was not prepared for humanity.
11: If I remember right, there was objection that the party, there had been a movement to have Palestinian spokesmen on the stage, not with you, but elsewhere, and that was blocked, and that was also part of the drama, if I recall correctly.
5: I don't even know, because part of what saved me in these last couple of years, and I always feel bad saying this to anyone who's a journalist or in the media, is that I didn't read the news, and I didn't watch anything, because it helped me.
11: Is that the case now?
5: Yes.
11: This book is a lot about the before times and the after times, and there's a concerted effort that you describe in the book of trying to live in the before times as much as is even possible. How much of ordinary life is possible in the aftermath of things?
5: I have a dear friend who explained to me, because I kept saying, I feel like I'm living in another planet. I feel like I'm living in another galaxy. I feel like I'm living in another universe. And he said, you need to stop saying that. Mm. The issue is that part of you is in the world to come. Because in traditional Judaism, we believe, you know, there's this world, Olam Hazeh, and there's the world to come, Olam Haba. And that the point of this world is to do the good and do the kindness and do the corrections that we need to do in order to get to the world to come.
11: What is the world to come, in your view, before this happened and then after?
5: I know that some people just say, people die and that's it and it's over.
11: Right.
5: And I very much don't believe that, but I'm not sure what that looks like, the world to come. But to me...
11: Do you want that sooner than later?
5: I would be fine with it. But I feel bad when I say that.
11: What?
5: Because I have a lot of blessing and goodness and beauty and joy in this world still, with obviously my partner, John, who is a gift, and my two gorgeous, dynamic, vivacious, talented, hilarious daughters. But there is part of me that is in the world to come. Now, I don't think that I will ever know in this lifetime why this had to happen to any of us. Honestly, when people say, why me, why me? John says something I think is amazing, which he says, why not us?
11: I've been to Israel a number of times since October, many, many times in my life, but a number of times since October 7th. And the mantra, the thing you hear the most, and it doesn't get any less with time, is that the word trauma and traumatized, and you hear that in Jerusalem, you hear it in Tel Aviv, you hear it in Ramallah, and you see it in Gaza, which is a ruin. And tens and tens of thousands of people dead and wounded, and you elected to go live in Israel, the prospect for peace and calm and the life that you had, I think, hoped for there is, that's difficult to imagine in the near future. Why do you remain where you are? What's the nature of your commitment to living where you are?
5: Hirsch was very committed to being part of the fix. And he was a radical listener, and he was starving with curiosity. One of the things that we learned about Hirsch in captivity was from the released hostage, or Levy. Mm-hmm. They were held for a few days together and suffered together. And Orr shared with us that Hirsch had a mantra that he kept repeating and sharing with those other hostages in that tunnel. Eli Sharabi and Orr Levy were two of them, that he was quoting Viktor Frankl in his epic work, Man's Search for Meaning. He was saying, when you have a why, you can bear anyhow. When you have a why, you can bear anyhow. When you have a meaning, a purpose, a name, a goal, you can bear anyhow. And Hirsch shared that with these young men. And Orr and Eli both said he was murmuring it to himself the whole time. And I had never read the book. I didn't know Hirsch had read the book. The book's in my bag here. I mean, I carry it everywhere I go. And because since then, I have read it. And what I do know is my how, meaning the how is how do I get through the rest of this world without Hirsch in it in the way that I'm used to him being here. And the why, the meaning, the purpose, the goal, the aim, is what John and I are honing in on now. Where we live in our region, there is so much room for us to do things that change for the good. When a tsunami hits, you know, on the one hand, it's complete destruction. And on the other hand, now you have this blank canvas. And so what John and I are really working on now is figuring out how do we use this unique, excruciating situation that we've been put in to do something. And it's a real question. And if I had a real answer in beautiful gift wrapping with a gorgeous bow on it, I would give it to you, but I'll keep you in suspense.
11: Rachel Goldberg-Pelham, thank you so much.
5: Thank you for having me.
4: Rachel Goldberg-Pelham. Her book about the loss of her son Hirsch is called When We See You Again. 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
5: This is the New Yorker Radio Hour. I'm David Remnick. The sports journalist Pablo Torre once described what he does as, quote, taking stupid things seriously. Now, he's being kind of a smartass. He certainly doesn't think sports are stupid, but he does take them very seriously. In fact, Torre just won the Pulitzer Prize for audio reporting. And that's a feat because the number of Pulitzers given for sports journalism in any medium is tiny. He investigated a scheme by one NBA team to circumvent the salary cap. And that story aired on his podcast, Pablo Torre Finds Out. Now, that kind of work is hard to do. The industry of sports, the leagues, the team owners, the top players, none of them like it when a journalist asks too many questions. Too much money is at stake. Torre got his start as a staff writer on Sports Illustrated in the twilight of that magazine's tremendous reach and influence, and he later became a familiar presence on ESPN's Pardon the Interruption, as debate shows were replacing old-fashioned sports reporting.
6: I got into the end, and I could taste the exhaust pipes of what this great institution used to be.
5: Yeah.
6: What if we argued instead of reported?
5: Yeah.
6: Really, it got to the point of being, I would say, it got to be such big box office that the question became, who is left to make it deeply uncomfortable using journalism for the people in power?
5: So now we get to the crux of the matter, because there's plenty of entertainment around. I can go all over the place and get podcasts about the NBA, but you did something extraordinary this year. You won a Pulitzer Prize in audio for rigorous journalism, sports journalism. And, you know, listeners should know that I'm on the Pulitzer board. I'm raising my hand and being transparent about that. But just an amazing piece of work. Tell me about the story and take us through it, what happened and what you found out.
6: Yeah, so I did not launch my show to investigate a guy with $145 billion.
5: We're talking about Steve Ballmer, the former Microsoft executive and innovator who now owns a professional basketball team.
6: The Los Angeles Clippers. So I got a tip at some point that said, hey, there's a team sponsor with a very on-the-nose sort of brand name called Aspiration. And they are a big sponsor of the Clippers. You should look into them.
5: What does Aspiration do?
6: Aspiration is a carbon credits company, mm-hmm. which means that they plant trees to help zero out the footprint of your company. And they were started by these two Democratic power players, Joe Sandberg and Andre Cherney. This is one of these good guy companies with a good guy name. And when I was told, yeah, you should check this out, I didn't really know what to do with it. Because I was like, okay, they have a $300 million, 23-year deal with the Clippers to be their sponsor. And I was like, okay, this seems, I don't know, kind of banal. But then what happens as I go through my life is I see that this company eventually files for bankruptcy. And in the bankruptcy filing, which I go and I'm the type of guy who, as the show indicates, wants to find out stuff. I love documents. I went and pulled the bankruptcy filing for Aspiration and saw a list of creditors. And on the list of creditors, there is Meta, there's the Red Sox, there are the Clippers. And also there's this LLC called KL2 Aspire LLC. And I'm a basketball fan. And all you need to know about basketball in this case is that the star player of Los Angeles Clippers is this guy, this enigmatic character named Kawhi Leonard. And his jersey number is, you will be shocked to hear, 2. So KL2 Aspire LLC led me to this question of, okay, so why is this LLC, if it is in fact Kawhi Leonard's LLC, owed $7 million outstanding by this now defunct carbon credits company? And you do the thing where you look for every available public record in which there is proof of some business relationship. And there is not. And one of the other things that happens when you are going through the remains of a bankrupt company is that you can start calling people, current and former employees who now might have insight and more willingness to speak about this. And what they say is, oh, yeah, this was like a really big part of our lives working at this company. Kawhi Leonard was not just an endorser of Aspiration. He was the highest paid endorser of Aspiration. In fact, we had other endorsers. We had Robert Downey Jr. We had Leonardo DiCaprio. We had Drake, Orlando Bloom, Cindy Crawford, on and on and on.
5: And Kawhi Leonard as a personality, you use the word enigmatic. What were you getting at?
6: He doesn't advertise things in general. He's kind of famous for being uncomfortable in the public. And so the idea that that guy was paid, I was told, more than 4 times what everyone else was making, all the A-listers were making, combined, it was like something that didn't add up to me. And I said, okay, if I'm being told about a $28 million deal in which Kawhi Leonard was his endorser, but yet there is no proof of it, the question becomes, if he was being paid as an endorser, how is it that no one ever even announced that this deal existed? And this is something that I think I've buried even in our recap here.
5: Right.
6: Kawhi Leonard did nothing. Not only did he not publicly endorse, he never did anything as part of this deal.
5: It wasn't in TV commercials?
6: It was a no-show job.
5: In The Sopranos.
6: He was importing-exporting. On the dock somewhere.
5: Webistics.
6: And so the follow-up question, the rabbit hole you fall into is, what was happening here? And so to sort of speed run through the big takeaways, it turns out that according to my reporting, Steve Ballmer entered into a secret deal to pay Kawhi Leonard through this company that he was personally invested in to the tune of $50 million, the biggest investor in the company individually. And Steve Ballmer was, according to my reporting, using Aspiration to funnel money to Kawhi Leonard to circumvent the NBA salary cap, which is
5: ding, ding, ding, ding.
6: Not a law in America.
5: Right.
6: It's not a federal statute. And for that reason, it's actually fascinating because this is something that fell in between the cracks of the collapse of Aspiration. It was not something that came to light because the federal government was investigating the collapse of Aspiration, which they were. Joe Sandberg has since pled guilty to 2 counts of wire fraud. It was something that kind of fell inside of the cracks of this company because it wasn't explicitly illegal, the NBA salary cap, not a federal law.
5: And within the ethics of the NBA is dubious at best.
6: The NBA has some cardinal rules. And one of them, for those not familiar, is that you cannot spend whatever you want to get the thing that in this sport particularly matters the most, which is a superstar player.
5: Right.
6: And for those not familiar, 5 players to a team, that is the fewest of any of the major sports. So a superstar is the thing you need to contend. And what I love about investigating sports billionaires and leagues and these power players is that sports, it's this industry in which the richest people, more than ever, in accordance with the surging values of these teams, are hungrier and hungrier to join the most exclusive country club, which is sports ownership. And they find that once they show up, they can't merely buy the thing they want the most. Because in sports, there are rules. There are regulations around fair play. There are these norms because of fans, I would argue, that are cardinal rules, that are to be taken seriously.
7: What do you mean?
6: So, for instance, the salary cap. I am not saying that on a moral, cosmic level, we must regulate spending in the NBA. But because that is the regulatory landscape that rules over how superstars join different teams, when Steve Ballmer allegedly breaks that cardinal rule, it's at the expense of his competitors. And so that zero-sum game in which if there's an advantage over here by rule breaking, that there is suffering over here by some fan whose owner stupidly decided to play by the rules, well, now we're in a position in which there is something like an attention that does follow ethics and norms. And for those who don't give a shit about sports, just know that in sports, at the very least, shame for rule breaking may yet remain possible.
5: So you think you have the story, and then you go to Steve Ballmer or his representatives, and you go to Kawhi Leonard, yeah, and you go to the company, and you present them with your evidence and your thesis, and what did they say?
6: So we assemble in the end, before publishing part one, more than 3,000 pages of internal documents. And we go to the Clippers and Steve Ballmer before publication, of course. And the quote we get is that these allegations of salary cap circumvention are provably false.
5: What were the extent of the denials on the side of the other parties?
6: So
5: Steve Ballmer, et cetera.
6: Yeah, it was, this is provably false. And we had a deal with Aspiration in which we transacted along the lines of carbon credits. They were a sponsor. And as the series went on, it became clear that Steve Ballmer wanted to establish he, in fact, was a victim of Joe Sandberg, lost his investment, the $50 million, and he put in another $10 million in the spring of 2023.
5: So what's going to happen to him?
6: Well, the NBA launched an investigation.
5: And where is that investigation now?
6: The investigation is ongoing. They hired Wachtell Lipton, their preferred outside counsel. A big white shoe law firm who I have visited with and talked with, and they have the joy of, I suppose, subscribing to my show and trying to make sure that they're not missing anything and vice versa.
5: What would be the upshot if they determine that your story is true? What do you think would happen to Steve Ballmer?
6: What we are describing here is the largest salary cap circumvention scheme in the history of the NBA and possibly professional sports. I have not done the analytics across all sports. I just know that the money here and the ambition here in which this company, which was supposed to go public, was also a team sponsor and was also selling carbon credits to the team. And the owner was personally invested. And you had Kawhi Leonard secretly being paid off to the side, allegedly, to circumvent the cap. This is a level of enmeshing with a fraudulent entity that raises questions that, I should also say, the federal government has recently been reexamining. And I say this because

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1: Go to sports as human beings for escape. So do your fellow sports writers celebrate you for this kind of investigative work? What's the reaction?
2: I have been very, I think, deliberate in signaling whenever possible. The water is real warm where I am.
1: Jump in.
2: Jump on in. The pool is empty, largely, and there's not only now substance, but there is now attention. There is juice. It is fun to talk about investigative journalism in sports. It gets to the thing that fans, I think, and I'm so grateful that they feel this way, are actually intrigued by.
1: They are.
2: I've been, on paper, carbon credits, salary cap circumvention, guy who's the most boring superstar in sports, arguably.
1: He's up there.
2: Those are not the ingredients for an algorithmic viral success. And yet, I have been heartened that whether it's the way that we have been reporting this story, maybe even just the basic premise of we're going to take on an entity that has $145 billion plus and telling you what they don't want you to know, that's exciting to fans, it turns out. And so I have been heartened by that. And yet, when I signal and I get to part 10, and I'm backed by a whistleblower complaint in which specifically they're saying carbon credits to circumvent the cap involving Kawhi Leonard, they are spelling it out before I ever published episode one, which is so vindicating on some level. As much as I am doing that and urging people to join me in the pool, it kind of feels like I'm the guy who is the proverbial turd
1: at the garden party
2: inside the pool itself. Like, we got out of here actually because of you. And that has been a little disappointing.
1: You feel lonely.
2: It is lonely. And I wish it was not as lonely as it has been.
1: But isn't that because I'm watching ESPN because I'm escaping CNN or the like? Precisely because I can't stand to listen to any more politics or corruption or the horrible parts of public life?
2: I think that, in fairness, a bunch of people, because I worked at ESPN, it did feel sometimes like, and I want to credit my friend Ethan Strauss for this metaphor, but like, sports television is a vending machine that typically sells candy.
1: Yeah.
2: And sometimes
1: you're the broccoli guy?
2: I'm the sardine. Popped out. I wanted something sweet. You what is this? What is this ancient fish? And in that regard, I get it. But I think what has been so heartening is that sports, where we are now, sports have never been more valuable. In this era of fragmentation in which sports media has been deeply disrupted in the ways that you led with, sports have never been more relevant.
1: And it's the only thing we all watch. So, it's the one monocultural thing that's still there.
2: And see how everyone else is using it, right? Politically, it's being used all of the time as the MMA fight at the White House or Donald Trump and his conversation around being invited to a Knicks game by his good friend Jim Dolan, the owner of the team. All of that, as all of that suggests, sports are increasing in value. And so at some point, what I am betting on is that fans, the people who want otherwise candy, realize that knowing the truth about their favorite thing that has never been more important and more valuable and more powerful does not need to feel like just vegetables or just sardines. It can be fun to know the truth.
1: Well, what are some of the biggest stories in sports that have so far eluded us that you want to know about?
2: I mean, what we are doing as we consider the demand for sports to be inelastic is we are raising the values of these franchises, of these assets, to a point at which no individual can even afford them.
1: Their value is unbelievable. I just wrote an obituary for Donald Newhouse.

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1: Well, thank you so much, Shankar, for having me. 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
0: Do you have questions or comments about what it means to know yourself? 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Tara Boyle is our executive producer. I'm Hidden Brain's executive editor. 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I'm Shankar Vedantam. 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
7: President Trump says the U.S. and Iran have reached a deal to end hostilities, possibly paving the way for an end to the war. Trump is celebrating, and Iran has confirmed an agreement's been reached. We'll bring you the latest. It's Sunday, June 14th, on All Things Considered from NPR News. I'm Adrian Florido. President Trump says the deal includes plans to end the U.S. naval blockade in the Strait of Hormuz. Later, we'll visit Philadelphia, where the Trump administration took down a slavery exhibit in the birthplace of American freedom.
8: I felt like a part of my soul was being ripped out with each interpretive panel being ripped out.
7: And the Tribeca Film Festival is wrapping up. What stood out?
9: Puerto Rican cinema is coming, and it's coming really strong. Our culture, our words, our accent, our stories.
7: After the news.
10: Live from NPR News in Washington, I'm Janine Herbst. President Trump says the U.S. and Iran have come to a deal. NPR's Franca Ordonez reports this could mark the end of a four-month war that's wreaked havoc on Middle East security and also sent global energy prices surging.
11: President Trump posted on social media that, quote, the deal with the Islamic Republic of Iran is now complete. Congratulations to all. He did not share many details, but said the agreement included Iran reopening the Strait of Hormuz and the U.S. removing its own blockade of Iranian ports. Trump added, quote, ships of the world, start your engines. Let the oil flow. The president has prematurely made announcements on peace deals before, and some international observers will likely be skeptical until they see greater details. But Pakistan's prime minister, who's been helping negotiate the deal, also posted that an agreement has been reached on an immediate ceasefire, and the Iranians seem to be confirming this as well. Franco Ordonez, NPR News.
10: Today is President Trump's 80th birthday, and he's spending it watching a mixed martial arts fight on the White House lawn. NPR's Mara Eliason has more.
12: The Ultimate Fighting Championship cage match on the White House South Lawn comes at a time when age and generational change are big issues in the midterms. His critics say Trump has been showing signs of decline, closing his eyes in White House meetings. But the White House denies he has fallen asleep. The mixed martial arts match today is meant to contradict that image of decline. Trump's brand is supposed to be strength, toughness, fight, fight, fight, so the event is on brand, but it's also very controversial. The match is costing taxpayers money, and Trump himself has invested tens of thousands of dollars in the parent company of the match. His family has been selling commemorative coins tied to the fight. Mara Eliason, NPR News.
10: The Federal Reserve meets this week to discuss interest rates after May's high inflation report. NPR's Stephen Bisaha reports this will also be the first press conference for Kevin Warsh as the Fed's new chair.
13: President Trump made it clear before nominating Kevin Warsh that he wants the Fed to cut interest rates. But when policymakers meet Tuesday and Wednesday, they are expected to keep rates steady. May's strong job report lessened the argument that a cut is needed. And May's consumer price index puts more pressure on the Fed to raise rates at some point after prices rose 4.2% over the last 12 months. Investors will watch closely what Warsh says for signs about the Fed's future interest rate plans. Tuesday will also provide the latest on home construction for May after the market slowed down in April. New home starts were down 9% in April from a month earlier. Stephen Bisaha, NPR News.
10: U.S. futures contracts are trading higher at this hour. Dow futures are up about 0.6%. You're listening to NPR News. Riot police fired tear gas and water cannons in clashes with stone-throwing youths during a protest today in Geneva against the G7 group of wealthy nations. This comes a day before G7 leaders, including President Trump, hold a summit in nearby France. Environmentalists, women's rights, and pro-Palestinian activists led the way. Demonstrators have expressed frustration with Trump and other G7 leaders over various issues. Swiss and French authorities deployed thousands of police for the summit that gets underway tomorrow. Lawmakers in Arizona are tripling the state's fund for potential lawsuits over water from the Colorado River that it shares with other states. Alex Hager of member station KJZZ has more.
14: The fund was set up last year, and the new budget will bring it to $9 million. Arizona could use the money if it heads to a court battle with other states that use the Colorado River or the federal government. Those states are California, Nevada, Colorado, Utah, Wyoming, and New Mexico. They've been unable to agree on how to manage water moving forward. State leaders all say they want to avoid lawsuits, but seem far apart on a deal to stay out of court, with a midsummer deadline quickly approaching. Earlier this year, Arizona secured an East Coast law firm to represent the state in a potential case. Climate change and drought mean that demand for water is higher than supply, and states can't agree about who exactly should have to cut back. For NPR News, I'm Alex Hager in Phoenix.
10: And I'm Janine Herbst, and you're listening to NPR News from Washington.
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17: Welcome to All Things Considered from NPR News. I'm Adrian Florido. President Trump says there is a deal to end the war with Iran. In a post on Truth Social on Sunday, Trump said the agreement includes a plan to end the U.S. naval blockade on Iran and reopen the critical shipping lane in the Strait of Hormuz. Trump has been promising a deal for weeks. The details of what's in this deal are starting to emerge. NPR's White House correspondent Franco Ordonez joins me now. Hi, Franco.
18: Hey there.
17: What do we know about what this deal involves?
18: Yeah, I mean, obviously it just happened, so we're reporting this as we get it little by little. Right. Now, Trump wrote on his website that, quote, the deal with the Islamic Republic of Iran is now complete. Congratulations to all. He did not share specific details, but said the agreement does include Iran reopening the Strait of Hormuz and the U.S. removing its own blockade of Iranian ports. He added in that same post, ships of the world, start your engines, let the oil flow.
17: Franco, Trump's been promising a deal with Iran for several weeks. They have not materialized these deals. How real is this one?
18: Yeah, I mean, I think you can expect many international observers to view this agreement with some healthy skepticism. Trump may have announced that the Strait of Hormuz is open, but it's really the Iranians who have controlled the strait for the last few months. So observers, again, are going to be watching closely to see if ships do indeed freely start flowing through. That said, though, the Pakistani prime minister, who's been helping negotiate the deal, also posted that an agreement has been reached. And the Iranians, too, seem to be confirming this as well.
17: Well, President Trump is set to leave tonight for the G7 summit in Europe. You will be along for that trip. What does this deal mean for the summit with world leaders?
18: A lot. I mean, the war was expected to dominate the talks in France. I mean, I expect that will still be the case. It might even be a bigger part of the discussions now that an agreement has been reached. I mean, European leaders were reluctant to get involved in the war while it was going on, but also said that they would play a part in the peacekeeping efforts after the fighting was over. Just as an example, the UK and France have been working on building a coalition of countries to help demine the Strait of Hormuz once the deal was reached. I expect they'll be talking a lot about that.
17: Well, Franco, you know, the war with Iran has had significant political implications for President Trump, especially when it comes to the U.S. economy. How does the U.S. economy play into the president's calculus on this deal?
18: Yeah, I mean, the president's approval ratings have been going down and down, and that was largely because of the war. I mean, it was a very unpopular war. I mean, gas and energy prices have been on the rise for weeks, really stretching the pocketbooks of everyday Americans. Now, we're heading into the midterm election campaign season, and this was the issue that was hurting Republicans the most. I mean, Democrats were painting the president and his party as being out of touch with everyday Americans, that he was too focused on foreign adventures and not enough on the day-to-day needs of everyday Americans, affordability. Now, the president has always insisted, or at least for weeks, that once the war was over, gas prices would come down, that grocery prices would come down, and that the economy would surge for the positive. I do think it is, though, very important to move forward with caution. I mean, we have reported so many times before of the back and forth between the U.S. and Iran, both calling each other dishonest brokers. So you can expect for the next few days and weeks, it's going to be a very important and a tense time.
17: Well, NPR's Franco Ordonez, thanks for covering these developments for us. White House correspondent Franco Ordonez.
18: Thank you so much.
17: Tens of thousands of protesters took to the streets in Geneva, Switzerland today as leaders prepared to gather for the G7 summit in Evian, France, just across the border. The meeting will open tomorrow with the world economy under pressure, wars in the Middle East and Ukraine, and sharp disagreements between President Trump and many of America's traditional allies. NPR's Eleanor Beardsley looks at what to expect.
19: The alpine vistas and blue waters of Lake Geneva may help calm esprits as the leaders of France, Germany, Italy, the UK, Canada, Japan, and the US sit down to deal with two wars, skyrocketing energy costs, a slumping world economy, and the list goes on. Dominique Moisy with think tank the Institut Montaigne says the Iran war will be high on the agenda, with President Trump likely to demand again that European allies help open the Strait of Hormuz.
20: The pressures will be on the Europeans, and the Europeans will say, well, we all are in a mess because you've created a purely artificial, unnecessary crisis, and it's the entire world economy that is suffering.
19: Four of the G7

0: Seven members are Europeans, and they've been stunned by the dramatic changes in U.S. policy. The tariffs, the drop in support for Ukraine, and a new U.S. national security strategy that actively takes a stance in European politics.
1: President Trump and I wish for your success, and we are fighting right here with you.
0: Vice President J.D. Vance went to Budapest in April to campaign for Prime Minister Viktor Orban. Hungary has been a thorn in the side of the European Union for more than a decade, undermining democratic institutions and blocking aid for Ukraine in its existential war against Russia. Vance's visit was unprecedented.
1: I'm not telling you exactly who to vote for, but what I am telling you is that the bureaucrats in Brussels, those people should not be listened to.
0: Orban was resoundingly defeated, and Trump is coming to Evian much weaker, says political scientist Brent Nelson, director of the Tocqueville Institute at Furman University.
2: The war has not gone well in the Middle East. He's having problems with Israel, and he's, of course, at a much lower level of support in the United States. He's got midterms coming up. They don't look good.
0: But the transatlantic alliance, usually essential to the success of the G7, doesn't look good either, says Brussels-based Ian Lesser, a distinguished fellow at the German Marshall Fund of the United States.
3: It's arguably the worst in many, many decades. And it touches many, many different things, from trade to security to people-to-people relations.
0: Personalities matter, says Lesser, and are on full display at such summits. There may be some casting about for a new Trump whisperer after the president mocked the British prime minister and the French president recently.
4: No. We cannot do that, Donald. We can do that after the war is won. I said, No, I don't need after the war is won, Emmanuel. We've had some very bad allies in NATO.
0: Sandwiched between Russia and the U.S., the Europeans are coming together and getting stronger, says Furman University's Nelson. And there is a sense they will have to go it alone at some point.
2: But also this recognition that they can't do it quite yet. And they're going to need to still be nice to Donald Trump.
0: This G7 summit will also include a celebration of America's 250th birthday, and President Macron has invited President Trump to dine tête-à-tête after the summit at a place with more gold than the White House, the Palace of Versailles. Eleanor Beardsley, NPR News, Paris.
5: This week on June 19th, communities across the U.S. will celebrate Juneteenth, the holiday that commemorates the day in 1865 that the last enslaved people in the U.S., in Texas, learned that slavery had been abolished, that they were free. Corina Torralba Harrington always celebrated this day with her family growing up in northern Mexico.
6: We always called it El Baile de los Negros, or El Día del Negro, or El 19, or the Day of the Black, or the 19th. And that was like our celebration. I didn't know that anybody else celebrated that.
5: Torralba Harrington was born in Nacimiento, a tiny Mexican town near the border with Texas. She knew her ancestors and the ancestors of many people in town were Black, but not much more.
6: You know, we didn't really know the history.
5: She and many there had long thought their celebration each June 19th was to commemorate the day the town was founded. But that began to change when, in 2015, she went looking for the graves of her grandparents in southern Texas.
6: When my brother and I arrived to that cemetery, we found so much more than what we thought. You know, we were like, why is it the Seminole Cemetery?
5: The Seminoles were a mixed-race community that formed when Black people escaping slavery in southern states found refuge with Native American Seminoles in Florida. Her graveside discovery stunned her.
6: Because I didn't even know that we were Black from the Seminoles of Florida.
5: She set off on a journey to learn the history and her family's ties to it. She learned that some Black Seminoles in Florida, fearing they could once again lose their freedom, kept going.
6: And they decided to come to Mexico since slavery had already been abolished there and work for the Mexican government at the borders, protecting the borders in Mexico.
5: Torralba took trips across the South. In South Carolina, she was knocked over to hear songs she recognized from her childhood.
6: You know, the songs that they sing there, some of them are songs that we still preserve in El Nacimiento. The spirituals that our ancestors sang, I was just like, this is our connection, you know, this is how we're connected.
5: And in Texas, where she now lives and where African Americans have long celebrated Juneteenth, she finally drew the connection.
6: I realized that the Juneteenth celebration that was celebrated here in Texas was the same celebration that we celebrated in Mexico.
5: Her hometown celebration, she realized, was part of something much bigger. Karina Torralba Harrington now discusses with people there their connections to Black and Indigenous people struggling for their freedom.
6: Our celebration is just like a big family reunion. Everybody talks to everybody. The young kids, men, women, on horses. The food's free for everybody. Anybody that comes can eat. We celebrate in solidarity with our brothers and sisters in the United States.
5: That's Karina Torralba Harrington on her Mexican family's and hometown's connection to Juneteenth.

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2: Hey, it's Austin Cross. On the next Morning Edition, climate scientists say this World Cup could be the last one played in summer. We'll tell you why the heat wave is becoming a real danger for players and fans. 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
3: 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In his first performance at the Bowl since 1968, Alpert highlights the blend of jazz, pop, mariachi, and Latin grooves that made Whipped Cream and Other Delights one of the most popular albums of the 1960s. 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Hollywood Bowl, forever summer.
4: I'm Janine Herbst with these headlines. President Trump says the U.S. has reached a deal with Iran, and he says on social media that the Strait of Hormuz will be reopened and the U.S. blockade removed. The Prime Minister of Pakistan, which has been mediating the talks, says the signing ceremony takes place Friday in Switzerland. Missouri State Highway Police say all 12 people on board a plane that crashed are presumed dead. 11 were reportedly skydivers along with the pilot. The NTSB is investigating. An airport official says the plane apparently couldn't gain altitude at takeoff. And President Trump turns 80 today and is spending it watching 7 UFC fights on the White House lawn tonight. It's to mark America's 250th anniversary. I'm Janine Herbst, NPR News.

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1: It's All Things Considered from NPR News. I'm Adrian Florido. We're just a few weeks away from celebrating the nation's 250th birthday. So I went to the city called the birthplace of America, Philadelphia. It was right here at Independence Hall that the Founding Fathers signed the Declaration of Independence in 1776. Philadelphia became the nation's first capital, George Washington, its first president. He lived a block away. For decades and decades, people have come to these few old city blocks, all cobblestone and red brick, to steep themselves in this history of American freedom. But producer Henry Larson and I came because of a battle playing out right now over that history, specifically over whether the National Park Service, which runs these historic sites, should have to tell the stories of the black people who were part of it. We're standing here looking at this beautiful rear facade of Independence Hall, and then you turn around, and just a few steps away is the house where George Washington, when he was president during those early years, lived. And not only where he lived, but where he enslaved 9 people.
2: Austin, Paris, Hercules, Christopher Shields, Richmond, Giles, Oney Judge.
1: Michael Cord is reading their names, etched onto a wall at the site of Washington's house. Cord's a lawyer and an activist, and like many Philadelphians, he was stunned in the early 2000s when a local historian unearthed records that George and Martha Washington had brought 9 slaves to work for them here.
2: Many of us knew that he enslaved, but not many knew that 9 were held right here in Philadelphia. So I was enraged. I put together a group of local activists. We formed it.
1: He called it the Avenging the Ancestors Coalition. It began pressing the Park Service to create an exhibit. It took years, but in 2010, it was finished. The house, long gone except for its foundations, was partially rebuilt. Panels and video screens along the walls told the stories of George Washington's 9 enslaved workers.
2: It was the grand opening of the first slave memorial of its kind on federal property in the history of the United States of America. We thought it would last forever, but 15 years later, the destruction came.
1: Last year, President Trump signed an executive order titled Restoring Truth and Sanity to American History. It ordered national parks and historic sites to remove any exhibit or display that, quote, inappropriately disparages Americans past or living. A few months later, federal workers showed up at the slavery exhibit here at the president's house with crowbars.
2: There were 34 interpretive panels to tell this whole story. They pulled all 34 down. I felt like a part of my soul was being ripped out with each interpretive panel being ripped out, because this is my story.
1: At national parks and historic sites across the U.S., the Trump administration has for months been removing displays about slavery and other ugly chapters in U.S. history. Trump's order said that telling history this way deepens societal divides and fosters a sense of national shame. This week, a federal judge temporarily blocked the president's order. But it's not clear what that will mean for the slavery exhibit here in Philly, which has already been partially restored because of a separate lawsuit brought by the city.
3: City of Philadelphia against the Secretary, U.S. Department of Interior.
1: And so some of the exhibit at the president's house has been restored, but a lot is still missing. To get a sense of what the exhibit's removal has meant, we met Raina Yancey at the house. It's been 5 months since the exhibit came down, but her shock hasn't gone away.
4: I wasn't prepared for the full range of emotions that overcame me. And I'm still upset. I'm still angry.
1: 7 years ago, Yancey started a company called The Black Journey. She gives walking tours about Philadelphia's black history. Here at President Washington's house, she always tells the story of Oney Judge, who ran away, escaped to freedom. Yancey gave me a bit of the tour.
4: So you have about 50% of the walls as it would have had. We're walking to a wall that once held a panel information about the dirty business of slavery. There are metal brackets of where the panels used to be secured to the wall.
1: We're looking at an empty wall now.
4: We're looking at an empty wall. It doesn't make sense without the context. There are footprints that are supposed to represent Onajudge's triumphant escape in the ground. They're bronze, they're beautiful, but it doesn't make sense without the story. What the significance of the names etched in granite, the footprints, it doesn't make sense.
1: When you're bringing people through this house, what is the story you're trying to tell them while you're standing right here, where we're standing right now?
4: I want them to understand that history of slavery in the United States is from the very beginning, from the very top. And I also want to tell the story of triumph, that people stood up for themselves, in particular Onajudge. She emancipated herself. She was a young woman. She had no idea where she was going. She knew she would never see her family again.
1: Yancey tells me that after she learned the story of Judge's escape and the stories of the other 8 enslaved workers, she felt an urge to tell as many people as possible. Did you ever consider, after those panels came down, not doing the tours?
4: No. I see the Black Journey as stewards of this history, and we saw how easily the history was previously lost for over a century, and I want to make sure that that doesn't happen again.
1: How do you grapple with this paradox of slavery in the shadow of independent salt?
4: I call it hypocrisy. On the tour, we share a picture of the founders. There's a famous oil painting, and it's supposed to depict the signing of the Declaration of Independence. And there are red dots on the faces of most of the founders. And I always ask the visitors, well, what do you think those red dots represent? And of course, it represents those that owned human beings.
1: When people are making that realization as you're telling them that story, what do you notice come across their faces?
4: Some people thought about it, but for some people, it's like the first time that that's clicked. Mm. And they realize, oh my, like there are like so many levels of freedom right in this square block. Mm. And so we want to make sure that the panels tell the full story of slavery and how people did self-emancipate. It was so intolerable to so many people, and people resisted in so many ways.
1: In his executive order, President Trump directed the Parks Department to remove exhibits that did not emphasize American greatness. What does that say to you?
4: I think Onajudge's story is a prime example of American greatness, of self-emancipating herself to create her own life, her own story. And people need to understand it so that we don't go back just by taking the panels down. You can't make it disappear. You can't make that history go away.
1: We asked the Trump administration for an interview. The Interior Department sent us a statement saying the administration, quote, is committed to celebrating and acknowledging the full breadth of our nation's history. It also sent us a link to new exhibit panels it wants to replace the ones it removed. These new panels would tell some of the story of the people Washington enslaved at his Philadelphia house, but they also downplay their possible suffering, suggesting they had better lives than slaves at Washington's plantation in Virginia. As we walked through the house with Raina Yancey, we noticed something. All the little acts of public rebellion. On some of the walls, people had taped up handwritten explanations of why the exhibit was missing.
4: So the signs are removed by the Department of the Interior every day, these protest signs. There's facsimiles of what used to be there printed on, 8x10 paper. But every day they're taken down in the evening, and every day people exercise their First Amendment rights and replace them.
1: In front of another wall, a woman named Nakia Stevenson was reading aloud from a white binder.
5: 1793, the Fugitive Slave Act.
1: She told me it was the text from the missing panels.
5: Very passionate about history, and I am obviously African American, so this is my history that they're trying to erase.
1: Michael Cord, the activist who fought to have this exhibit created, says it's urgent to get it back up before July 4th, when thousands of people will stream into Philadelphia.
2: So either the federal government is going to tell the story, or damn it, will tell the story.
1: He's planning a number of events here to tell the story of Black people's fight for freedom in the birthplace of American freedom.

0: The Tribeca Film Festival wraps up today in Lower Manhattan. The celebration of independent films founded by actor Robert De Niro and his producing partner Jane Rosenthal marked its 25th year. NPR's Mandalit Del Barco reports on what stood out.
1: Last night, the documentary Alicia Keys, Girl from Hell's Kitchen, premiered at the festival. The singer-songwriter celebrated both her film and the Knicks winning the NBA championship by serenading her hometown. Over the past 2 weeks, the festival screened more than 200 films from around the globe, including Questlove's documentary about the band Earth, Wind, and Fire. There were some star-studded films with actors Gal Gadot and Oscar Isaac, Aubrey Plaza, Will Ferrell, and Alicia Vikander. And rapper and actor A$AP Rocky won the inaugural Tribeca X Filmmaker of the Year Award. But many of the films had less familiar subjects. The documentary Jail Time Records chronicles a recording studio for incarcerated musicians in Cameroon. Music producer and activist Steve Happy was once one of them and picked up two festival awards, along with his co-director Dion Roach. They filmed inside the overcrowded New Bell Prison.
2: A prison built for 800 people where you can find now like 6,000.
1: The winner of the festival's U.S. narrative competition was the debut feature from Daniel Blake Schwartz. Cotton Fever was based on his own experiences in Boston, struggling with addiction.
3: No, I'll just ask one of the guys if they can spot me until payday. It'll be fun.
4: Really?
3: Yeah.
1: The Canadian film Labrador, Autopsy of Silence, won the festival's top international prizes. It's a murder mystery based on a true crime that took place on a supply cargo ship. Christopher Angatukulu stars as a gay Inuk mechanic considered the prime suspect.
5: Several crew mentioned you were friends with the deceased.
6: We worked together for 5 years.
1: Summer of Three, which won two festival awards, is a story about a 17-year-old who returns from L.A. to his native Puerto Rico.
7: Summer of Three is about friendship, love, family.
1: Marcel Ruiz, who played the son in the TV reboot of One Day at a Time, stars in the film. He picked up the festival's award for Best Performance in a U.S. Narrative. He also shared the Best Screenplay Award with his father, Carlitos Ruiz Ruiz.
8: 19 years ago, my first movie premiered in Tribeca, Love Sickness. My son was a little kid running through the halls. And I just wrote a movie with him.
1: They also wrote the screenplay with filmmaker Mariana Belaval.
9: Puerto Rican cinema is coming, and it's coming really strong. Our culture, our words, our accent, our stories are really, really powerful. Y mano, gracias, de verdad.
1: A new award to celebrate the best short film capturing the texture, humor, and spirit of New York went to Insufficient Fare, a movie that is all of 5 minutes long. It's a comedic ode to the beloved MetroCard that was officially retired at the end of last year.
10: You know, I always thought I'd go out with a little more dignity.
11: Damn!
12: Get out of my face.
10: Busting my ass for 32 years.
1: The MetroCard was voiced by Brooklyn-born poet and actor Lemon Anderson. Another film, In Memoriam, stars Marc Maron as an actor who has cancer. His dying wish is to get recognized in the Academy Awards obituary segment. Director Rob Burnett talked to NPR outside the Village East Theater.
13: To be here is surreal. It's a dream come true. And here's the thing. We had a director's lunch the other day, and I got a picture with Robert De Niro. So I won Tribeca. It's over. I got the picture. I landed the whale.
1: And after last night's game, he's one of millions in this city who each feel like a winner. Mandalit Del Barco, NPR News.

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1: And live from LAist 89.3, I'm Robert Garova. It's time now for Explore LA, your weekend guide to things to know and do. The World Cup is never just about what happens on the field. It can carry a sense of pride and identity that stretches across borders. Last Thursday, Team Mexico took on South Africa to open the World Cup in Mexico City. In LA, fans packed the Coliseum to watch. Raul Burgos was one of them.
2: Man, it feels dope. We live right here in South Central, you know. Biggest celebration in DF, Colima, Michoacán, todos de Sinaloa, todos los de Nayarit, todos los de Tijuana. ¡Viva México! ¡Let's do it!
1: Fernando Avila of El Monte loved being in a sea of Mexico fans.
3: Today is the big day for Mexico.
1: Avila has watched Mexico play in 3 World Cups. Yesterday, he was decked out in Team Mexico green.
3: These jerseys for 1986 World Cup.
1: 1986 was a defining World Cup for Mexico. It was the last time Mexico hosted the tournament and one of its strongest World Cup showings ever, with the national team making it all the way to the quarterfinals. For many fans, 1986 is the year they still talk about. Adolfo Guzman Lopez brings us the story of 3 people deeply shaped by that World Cup memory, including himself.
4: When I was a kid in San Diego, I did not like soccer. My heroes were Padre slugger Tony Gwynn and Chargers tight end Kellen Winslow. But then, at around 15, along came Hugo Sánchez. Hugol, as he was called, was born and raised in Mexico. He was a soccer prodigy and began playing for Real Madrid in Spain when there were practically no Mexican players in Europe. There's Sánchez doing a somersault to celebrate a goal. But he was an outsider in a country that shut doors to people it felt were the other, and that made him the target of prejudice. I could relate to that. I was undocumented, and the amnesty legislation that would give green cards to me and my family wouldn't be signed until months after the World Cup. So when I watched him play in 1986 in the World Cup for the Mexican national team, I saw more than a great soccer player. I saw a model for resilience and overcoming challenges. Seeing Mexico reach the quarterfinals in that tournament kept me going amid all the uncertainty. It had a similar effect on Cristian Ramirez. In 1986, he was 9 years old and living in Tijuana.
5: My body remembers said, it's this bittersweet moment.
4: That year, he was diagnosed with an aggressive form of cancer. His family uprooted and moved to San Diego for treatment. For him, watching his idol, Hugo Sánchez, playing in the World Cup came before worries about the illness and the culture shock of being in a foreign country.
5: My only preoccupation was to make sure that I was able to get a TV so I could watch the World Cup games in my room, in my hospital bed, hooked up to an IV with chemo.
4: He says he would not have been able to get through so many needles without Hugo Sánchez and the tournament. Ramirez was able to tell his idol that a few years later. The Make-A-Wish Foundation flew him and his family to Spain to meet Sánchez, and Ramirez has stayed in touch with him ever since. In L.A., Alejandro Poli was 15 in 1986, born to Mexican parents. He was playing for his high school soccer team. Watching the World Cup fueled dreams of becoming a pro, maybe one day playing in a stadium like the one in Mexico City.
6: You started like imagining, you know, like, oh, wow, you know, that would be cool to be at the Estadio Azteca and in front of all these, you know, thousands of people like playing at this level.
4: And that boosted his ambition to continue playing soccer through college and even in a semi-pro team, the Valley Fury in the Pacific Soccer League. He only gave it up to support his family. He's now a well-known muralist in L.A. who goes by the name Man One. Alejandro Poli, Cristian Ramirez, and I will be watching this World Cup with fond memories of that 1986 tournament that in one way or another helped us get to where we are now. Adolfo Guzman Lopez, LAist News.
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2: I'm Janine Herbst with these headlines. Former Senate Majority Leader Republican Senator Mitch McConnell has been hospitalized, according to his spokesperson. No information on his condition or what led to his hospital stay was released. The 84-year-old isn't running for re-election and has had several recent health issues. Days before the Republican Senate runoff primary in Georgia, President Trump endorsed Congressman Mike Collins. He's facing former football coach Derek Dooley in a runoff Tuesday after no Republican won enough votes in the May 19th primary. And Ebola continues to spread in Eastern Democratic Republic of Congo, with more than 670 confirmed cases and over 135 deaths. I'm Janine Herbst, NPR News.

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1: From NPR News, this is All Things Considered. I'm Adrian Florido. President Trump has warned Israel and Iran not to, quote, blow it, as he says he's close to signing an agreement with Iran that could lead to an end to the war. He's promised a deal is imminent repeatedly, dozens of times since the start of the war. And today, another possible obstacle to getting there. Israel bombed the outskirts of Beirut early this morning, saying the Iran-backed armed group Hezbollah had fired toward northern Israel. Secretary Pete Hegseth, asked about a possible deal on CBS's Face the Nation, said this.
2: From all I know, we are on track. It's not a matter of if, it's a matter of when. There's logistics involved into how these things happen.
1: While everyone waits to see if the agreement under discussion will take hold, the economy in Iran is fraying. So much so that it could spell out a dire political crisis in Iran, one that the writer and historian Arash Azizi wrote about in a recent piece for The Atlantic titled The Crisis Iran's Leaders Can't Ignore. Arash Azizi, welcome to All Things Considered.
3: Hello, it's great to be with you.
1: You argue in your article that the deterioration of Iran's economy as a result of the war is becoming so severe that it could lead to an untenable political crisis for Iran's leadership. Can you just start by describing that deterioration? You know, what's happened to Iran's economy since the start of the war?
3: Well, you know, Iranian economy has gotten worse for years under the hammer blow of Western imposed sanctions, leading to sort of economic mismanagement, a lot of corruption at home. This combination had already had Iranian economy in a really bad state in the last few years. And not only a bad state, but a continuously worsening ones, right? So people really feel like every year they're doing worse than the last year. And by any measure, they really are doing worse than the last year. But since the start of the war, we've had a few more cataclysmic events. There's the destruction of Iran's productive capacity, the attacks on steel foundries, on petrochemical facilities. Iran also imposed an internet ban, first during January, where there were mass protests and Iran massacred thousands of its own protesters. So they've imposed an internet ban that lasted for a few months. It was only lifted last month. That itself also led to a lot of people losing their jobs. All of this means that Iran is in a really precarious economic position.
1: You spoke to several Iranians who you don't fully identify in order to protect them from possible reprisal from the government. Can you describe what some of these folks told you about how this economic instability has affected them personally?
3: I spoke to tons of people who've lost their jobs. I spoke to a dairy worker who was let go. They basically told him, we'll call you back when there is a job. I spoke to people who still work but don't get paid. I spoke to people whose lifestyle has changed so much, which is a polite way of saying they can't really afford some of the life basics. I spoke to people who cannot think of buying meat or chicken again, you know, don't even talk about fish. Tons of different people who've had really their lives destroyed, frankly, by the events of the past few months. They can't get jobs, they face higher prices, and a really uncertain future.
1: And because so much of Iran's economy depends on imports, which are sort of affected right now by the U.S. blockade.
3: Yes, exactly. The U.S. blockade has really not helped, nor has Iran's fight with several of its maritime neighbors like the UAE. That means that a lot of essential goods don't enter Iran, or worse, they enter through more limited ways, which means corruption, which means much more expensive. And also imagine this person who sells mobile phones. Even if you could get them imported, who is he going to sell them to where people have lost jobs and they don't have any kind of money to invest in such things? The shift is also important. There are many poor people around the world. There are many countries in which people, unfortunately, live on less than $2 a day. But people that I speak to remember a time when they had middle-class lives, right? One of the people I spoke to 10 years ago, I remember she was sort of thinking whether she should take her summer vacations in Germany or closer to home, somewhere like Turkey. Now she can't afford to buy meat regularly.
1: Is Iran's government doing anything to try to address these economic pressures being, you know, brought to bear on its citizens?
3: Well, like any government, obviously, you know, there is the civilian government and does try to do things here and there, but it's too little, too late. It's nowhere enough. It's kind of ludicrous. And most importantly, the government is not doing anything to pay for people's damages in the war. People who have had their houses damaged in the war, it's the most elementary duty of any government. So there are many well-meaning people working in the Iranian government who do try to make things better, but the overall direction of the regime hasn't been there. For years, it hasn't really prioritized the well-being of its people, and it also has very difficult ways of doing so.
1: You know, given all this damage you've described to oil and production facilities, other types of infrastructure in Iran, do you have a sense of how long it would take Iran's economy to recover from all of that damage, even if the war were to end, say, tomorrow?
3: I think it will take a few years for it to get back to where it was on February 28th. But even where it was on February 28th wasn't great, is important to remember. I think it will take a few years just to rebuild some of its manufacturing capabilities and other things that have been lost in the war. But on the brighter side, if it's able to get a sanctions relief or something more lasting out of a deal with America, these sanctions have lasted for decades sometimes. So it might have abilities to be able to bring back economic growth in ways that we haven't seen for a long time. It's important to remember that Iran does have a new leadership now. Now, this new leadership is not what we hoped for. It's obviously not democratic, but it's also not Ayatollah Khamenei. And now his son and other people who are in charge of Iran now do have a fresh opportunity. Will they give a different hand to their people? Will they follow a different path? And that remains to be seen.
1: I've been speaking with writer and historian Arash Azizi. Mr. Azizi, thank you so much.
3: Thank you so much, guys. Thank you. It's great to be with you.
1: The aliens are here.
4: People have a right to know the truth.
1: At least they are in Steven Spielberg's new movie, Disclosure Day.
5: What are you going to do?
4: Full disclosure to the whole world.
1: It is the latest film that Spielberg has directed about aliens visiting Earth. Of course, there are many other films on this subject, like last year's Oscar-nominated Bugonia.
6: Why have you shaved off my hair?
7: To prevent you from contacting your ship.
6: What ship?
7: Your mothership.
1: Or Disney Pixar's Elio.
8: Huh. You okay?
9: I'm trying to get abducted by aliens.
1: For decades, movies have explored the possibility of alien life as a way to tell a bigger story about the nature of humanity and existence. On this week's Cineplexity, our weekly movie conversation segment, we're taking a look at some of the most memorable movies about aliens in our midst. And to discuss this, we're joined by All Things Considered producer Mark Rivers, who produces these segments, and Glenn Weldon, host of Pop Culture Happy Hour. Welcome back, both of you.
10: Hey, Adrian.
11: Hey, great to be here.
1: So in this segment, we sometimes look at how movies about the same subject explore different themes.
10: Yeah.
1: Can we do that here? What are some of the different thematic buckets for alien films, Mark?
10: I think you can keep it pretty simple. There are the alien movies where the aliens come in peace, and the alien movies where the aliens do not come in peace. So thinking about the former bucket, E.T. the Extraterrestrial, Spielberg's film from 1982.
6: E.T. Home from...
10: You know, E.T. is just this adorable, ugly little thing that would never hurt a fly. In fact, he'd probably heal the fly with his, like, glowing finger of his. And all he wants to do is go home. In the latter category, you have something like Independence Day from 1996. Mm-hmm. You know, you have these, like, city-sized ships that just want to vaporize all humanity on Earth.
12: They're moving from planet to planet. Their whole civilization. After they've consumed every natural resource, they move on. And we're next.
10: Sometimes you can have something that kind of like toes the line, like The Day the Earth Stood Still from the 1950s. It's kind of a Cold War movie where the aliens do come in peace, but they also kind of come demanding peace from us, that we chill out, you know, in our nuclear arms race, and that if stuff hits the fan, it'll be on us.
13: It is no concern of ours how you run your own planet. But if you threaten to extend your violence, this Earth of yours will be reduced to a burned out cinder.
10: But ultimately, I would say that a lot of these alien movies, they're really about us. The aliens are us. They're kind of a mirror to humanity.
11: Exactly. And so how we react to them, whether we react with fear and militarism or with the kind of openness and awe and empathy that Spielberg's Stock and Trade, that's kind of telling us a lot about us.
1: You know, we've got so many movies about aliens, UFOs. You know, what is the fundamental appeal here? What itch is the alien movie scratching?
11: proof of extraterrestrial life would change us, you know, as a culture, as a planet, as a species. Because think about it. For centuries, we thought the Earth was the center of the universe. And Galileo comes along, he proves that it isn't, and that changes everything. It loosens the stranglehold that religious dogma had on, I mean, everything, on all life, on all aspects of culture. And if we knew for a fact that, A, there's life out there, and, B, they want to hang out with us, I mean, that would change.
5: That'd be pretty cool.
11: Everything. I mean, and again, we either react with fear or with openness, and that's kind of what his new film Disclosure Day is grappling with, that tension.
10: Yeah, I think they're epistemological works at the end of the day. You know, they're about what we know, how do we know what we

0: know, mm-hmm. there's this really good monologue from Tommy Lee Jones in Men in Black, a childhood favorite of mine, that kind of gets
1: it there. That's a good one.
2: 1,500 years ago, everybody knew the Earth was the center of the universe. 500 years ago, everybody knew the Earth was flat. And 15 minutes ago, you knew that people were alone on this planet.
0: We as a culture have been obsessed with aliens since at least the end of World War II. This journalist, Garrett Graff, who wrote a book about the history of UFO sightings and kind of traces our conspiratorial mindset today back to like Roswell and Area 51, all that stuff.
1: Well, we're talking about aliens in movies because Steven Spielberg has a new one, Disclosure Day. But he also made War of the Worlds, E.T., Close Encounters of the Third Kind. How does Disclosure Day, this new movie, how does it compare to these earlier films that he made?
0: Well, it's back kind of in the more optimistic story.

0: 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In his new play, Hershey Felder, the child of Polish and Hungarian immigrants, shares his story of discovering the piano and the music that shaped his life and career. 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
1: What is it? Is it terrorists?
2: This came from someplace else.
3: This was a lot more optimistic comparatively.
4: What's it about?
3: Disclosure Day is about the fact that aliens are here, and they have been here, but that the government has been covering up, the government kind of in partnership with this kind of big tech private entity. And Joss O'Connor plays a man who worked for this private company, that, and he seeks to reveal the existence of aliens to the world. But it's really not about that. It's kind of more about, like, it's more so about a plea for monoculture, a plea for collective catharsis.
5: What's happening to me?
6: People are starved for the truth.
3: This is a movie that posits that we would all be watching network TV at the same moment, when, you know, more than likely, at least some of us would be watching the Knicks game. You know what I mean? So there's a little bit of a naivete to this film.
7: Yeah, in theory, it's about what a lot of his films are about, which is like any organization, any entity that tries to keep the truth away from the people is evil, because truth has to come out. And we just have fundamentally different understandings of how we'd react as a species. But, you know, you go to Spielberg for hope.
4: When you personally want to ponder whether we are or are not alone, what movies do you go back to over and over and again? Glenn, why don't you start?
7: My tastes run to the bigger picture, the sociological. Mm. So Alien Nation, two words, is a 1988 film starring James Caan and Mandy Patinkin. That's about alien refugees who come to Earth and try to assimilate.
8: How long did it take you to learn English?
9: 3 months.
8: 3 months?
9: Yes. We learn quickly. We adapt. It is our strength.
7: But they get treated as an underclass, and they have to deal with racism in a lot of different forms. That is a surprisingly smart little movie, but I always come back to They Live, my favorite Alien Among Us movie.
10: Look! Look at them! They're everywhere!
7: This is a very low-budget 1988 John Carpenter film that really goes all in on its B-movie status.
3: Oh, yeah.
7: That actually turns out to be, I think you would agree, Mark, a pretty solid satire about how aliens have lived among us for a long time, and they are keeping us docile and subservient by feeding us these subliminal messages to conform.
3: Pulling the wool over our eyes, man.
7: Submit. Accept the patriarchy. Embrace capitalism.
11: Do it to your own kind.
12: What's the threat? We all sell out every day. Might as well be on the winning team.
7: It's very smart. It's very funny. It stars the wrestler Rowdy Piper. It's a hoot is what it is.
4: Mark, what about you?
3: Yeah, that also reminds me of The Brother from Another Planet. This is a kind of a cult hit from the 1980s. That also kind of nods at matters of immigration and assimilation, racial persecution. Mm-hmm. And it's more of a quiet, observant film. The star is Joe Morton, who many people might know as Papa Pope in Scandal, Olivia Pope's father. He's very good here in this role where he plays essentially a mute alien from another planet who essentially crash lands in New York City.
13: I'll get you something to drink, brother.
14: Maybe you don't drink.
13: Man, don't drink. What are you coming to a bar for?
7: Man.
3: And the underlying message of the film to me is how New York has just long been this place that can house all manner of people from different origins. Mm-hmm. And it plays today as a very anti-ICE movie as well. It's very interesting to watch the film in this climate. And then my favorite alien movie, one of my favorites, is probably Under the Skin from Jonathan Glazer.
15: You think I'm pretty?
16: I think you're gorgeous.
15: Do you?
16: Aye, definitely.
15: Good.
3: Scarlett Johansson plays an alien that takes the form of a woman that is kind of ensnaring men and for who knows what. But the movie is more so about what happens when a body develops a consciousness, or when a consciousness develops a body, and like what even is either thing. That sounds like very heady, but like why I keep coming back to it is that it just has these just unforgettable sights and sounds. The score from Mika Levy is something like you've never heard before. These inky, impenetrable voids that Johansson's alien character entraps these men in. Like some of my favorite movies, it's unsolvable.
7: Yep, great pick.
4: Well, thanks to both of you for coming back to talk about movies. We've been talking about alien movies with NPR's Mark Rivers and Glenn Weldon. Thanks for joining us.
3: You're welcome.
7: Thank you.

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8: If you've ever done anything, anything at all, you know that stuff is not supposed to work out. But there's going to be a monkey wrench, that the universe is not your friend. You can't foresee what's happening tomorrow, much less predict how it's going to go down next year. But then every once in a while, something shifts. Things start working out, fitting together, A plus B equals C, like maybe the universe has money on it, and you're there for the ride. And the next Snap Judgment, Kismet. Amazing story from real people pushing the hand of fate. Snap Judgment. Similar sound. Movies of the mind. Storytelling with a beat. Right after this break.
9: Live from NPR News in Washington, I'm Janine Herbst. President Trump says the Strait of Hormuz will reopen later this week once a deal is signed with Iran. Pakistan mediated the agreement, which is meant to end conflicts both in Iran and in Lebanon. NPR's Michelle Kellerman has more.
10: Pakistan's prime minister says there will be a, quote, immediate and permanent termination of military operations on all fronts, including in Lebanon. The official signing ceremony is set for this Friday in Switzerland, and there will be technical talks before then. Iran's deputy foreign minister tells state media that once the U.S. lifts its naval blockade and the deal is signed, there will be a 60-day period of negotiations on other issues. At the top of Iran's list, the end of all U.S. sanctions. President Trump wants Iran to give up its nuclear ambitions, but his message on Truth Social focused on the first step, getting oil flowing through the Strait of Hormuz. Michelle Kellerman, NPR News, Washington.
9: Republican Senator Mitch McConnell is hospitalized, according to his spokesperson. The former Senate Republican leader was